0: Welcome to the President's Diary. From the international stage to key engagements at home, President Dr. Mohamed Irfanali's diary this week reflects Ghana's growing global influence and the momentum behind its transformation.
1: In Doha, President Ali identified Qatar as a key partner in Ghana's efforts to diversify its economy and build institutional capacity.
2: I'm here, and even Qatar here, and this region have had a tremendous relationship with Western oil companies. For a matter of fact, a lot of your early days here in Qatar had ExxonMobil, and still has ExxonMobil, playing a very important part in the development of your energy sector. And you have managed to build a relationship that is constructive, one that is progressive, and one that lead to the benefit of Qatar and the benefit of the region and also the company. So here in Qatar, we see Qatar as an important partner for Guyana, not only from an investment perspective, but from an institutional perspective. The experiences, the scale of the country in terms of the population, like our population.
1: The head of state international engagements continued in Madrid. He received the CEAPI Medal of Honor in recognition of his leadership and Ghana's growing international standing. Back home, the country recorded another significant economic milestone, with real GDP expanding by an estimated 33.3% during the first half of 2026.
2: Our overall GDP grew by an estimated 33.3% in the first half of 2026. The non-oil economy grew by an estimated 10.1%. The revised full-year forecast for real GDP growth is now 20.8% overall and 10.2% for non-oil GDP growth. This will represent the sixth consecutive year of expansion in the overall non-oil economy, following the contraction of the non-oil economy in 2020.
1: President Ali also welcomed the establishment of Citibank's presence in Guyana. He described the development as another link between the country and the international financial system. On the diplomatic front, the head of state engaged the Parliamentary Subcommittee on Foreign Relations and Key Matters of National Importance. He also received the letters of credence from Suriname's new ambassador to Guyana, Ivan Farnall. He reaffirmed the importance of the long-standing relationship between the two neighboring countries. At State House, the president continued consultations with the Parliamentary Sectorial Committee on Economic Services. The meeting focused on economic matters and Guyana's strategies for navigating an evolving global environment. The president also met with delegates of the Amerindian Heritage Pageant 2026, extending best wishes as they prepare to showcase their rich culture, talent, and heritage. He later joined in commemorating the 77th anniversary of the founding of the People's Republic of China, marking another engagement reflecting Guyana's expanding international relationships.
0: Thank you for watching the President's Diary, your weekly look at the engagements, decisions, and developments shaping Guyana's national agenda.
1: It is time for Weekly Digest, bringing you a quick look at the week's key ministerial engagements and developments from across Guyana. Minister of Housing Colin Kroll inspected the ongoing Correct the Land of Canaan Highway project. The development spans 8 lots and is expected to be completed by the end of the first quarter of 2027.
3: For a continuation of the highway road that is being built under the Ministry of Housing, I want to highlight that is from Craig to Landon Canaan, that is being done in 8 lots. So we're starting here at the 8th lot, that's Landon Canaan.

0: you know. So this will, where we at now would be the main, one of the main exit points for the ending of the road. Already we are seeking the alignment from Landmark-Canaan that goes to Sewell's Dyke. So we're implementing here about a $52 billion project. That's just in terms of the road network.
1: Guyana and China are looking to deepening cooperation across several sectors. Prime Minister Brigadier Retired Mark Phillips reaffirmed the long-standing relationship between the two countries, pointing to opportunities in healthcare, education, transportation, and technology. From the classroom to the workplace, technical skills remained a major focus. Minister of Education Sonia Parag joined students, educators, and industry partners for the opening of the TVET Expo and Fair 2026.
2: This exposition is one of the important activities being held during Education Month. And if you would have been following our Ministry of Education's page, whether it's on Facebook or whether it's on the website itself, you would notice that every day education is doing something for Education Month. And I dare say that activities have been ramped up over the last 2 weeks, and you will see more of it in the next 2 weeks, but education is not without action. It doesn't take Education Month for us to be active and be a part of everything that's happening for the development of our children. This exposition is one of the important activities being held now, and it is the theme is from classrooms to communities. That's a theme for Education Month.
1: In Sewell's Dyke, Minister of Human Services and Social Security, Dr. Vindhya Prasad, met directly with residents, sharing information on the Care Economy Initiative. At the 57th anniversary of the National Insurance Scheme, Senior Minister in the Office of the President with Responsibility for Finance, Dr. Ashni Singh, outlined plans for a more modern NIS. 80 healthcare workers graduated from specialized programs at the Georgetown Public Hospital Corporation, GPHC, gaining training in patient care and operating room technology. In Region 6, Minister of Local Government and Regional Development Priya Manachan turned the sod for the New Amsterdam market. And in Region 1, more than $130 million in government investment is reshaping Bomberry Village.
3: And also to our stories. It is reflected in our deep and respectful relationship with the forest, the environment. It is found in the wisdom of our elders and in the curiosity and creativity of our young people. It can also be seen in the way that we work together, especially in times of difficulty. And that is our identity.
1: Minister of Natural Resources Vikram Bharat continued engagement with stakeholders in the forestry sector, meeting with loggers, businesses, and residents in Mara.
4: Mara has come a really far way that today I probably took about 30 minutes from New Amsterdam Freedom House to Mara Community Center. None of us here who are living in Mara and who've been here for a while never thought that we would see this day, where you will take 30 minutes from Mara to New Amsterdam. But it is possible today.
1: And in foreign relations, Minister of Foreign Affairs and International Cooperation, UTOD, welcomed Suriname's Ambassador, Ivan Fernal, during a meeting in Georgetown. That's a wrap on this week's Weekly Digest. Join us next week for another look at what our ministers have been doing across
5: One year into the new term, the story of Guyana's tourism, industry, and commerce is increasingly being told through numbers, investments, and new opportunities.
6: We are extremely pleased with the progress over the last year in this ministry. For tourism, we have seen record arrival numbers that are extremely encouraging. Many doubted whether we would be able to keep up the progress from 2025, which showed a significant increase in visitor arrivals over the year from 2024. That success and the growth in visitor arrival continues into 2026. For the first 7 months, of this year, Guyana received 271,000 visitors, and that growth we hope to sustain for the rest of the year as we aim to target over 500,000 visitor arrivals by the end of 2026.
5: But the strategy here is not simply to bring more people to Guyana, it's to give them more reasons to come and more experiences to take home.
6: The impact is felt on farmers, taxi drivers, restaurant owners, tour guides, artisans, and entertainers. So many industries benefit from increased visitor arrivals, benefit from promoting tourism, and ultimately, the goal is to ensure that it is felt, that the benefits, the economic benefits of it, is felt in every region of our country.
7: The wider economic focus also defines the ministry's work beyond tourism, with small businesses, access to financing, training, standards, and the broader ease of doing business.
6: Through my office, we've conducted close to 10 business clinics for this year alone, 2026, and this takes on a different format. We go into different communities, we conduct the business clinics with a business mentor, and those who attend those business clinics within the different communities have access to all of these different services, you know, right in their villages or communities.
7: And perhaps one of the biggest developments within the business sector has been the establishment of the Guyana Development Bank, aimed at tackling one of the most persistent barriers to growth, access to finance.
6: The establishment of the Guyana Development Bank, which will be a game changer for the business environment here in Guyana. We have, of course, you know, the bank will offer loans of up to $3 million that is collateral-free and interest-free, but more importantly, the mentorship aspect of the Guyana Development Bank. The goal is to ensure that we create an environment where people are inspired to start new businesses, create employment, and move ultimately or graduate from micro to small to medium and ultimately to a large corporation.
7: Alongside the continued growth and investment, the ministry has also been working on the regulatory framework behind the scenes, strengthening standards and consumer protection. For Minister Rodrigues, the past year has also meant adapting to a portfolio that brings tourism, commerce, and national development into the same conversation.
6: In industry and commerce, we will continue to invest in our business incubators that support small businesses and give them access to machinery and equipment for agro-processing and value-added products. Encouraging manufacturing is important to my portfolio as well. Encouraging our small business owners and small producers to process their raw materials. So promoting manufacturing overall. Tourism is going to be a major pillar of Guyana's economic diversification efforts. And so the investments in accommodation, infrastructure, and training and capacity building continues over the next 4 years.

0: Health Minister Dr. Frank Anthony was appointed in the midst of the COVID-19 pandemic in 2020. After handling the pandemic, the health ministry started its work in transforming the health sector.
1: We spend a lot of resources adding new facilities, so we were able just last year to open 6 new hospitals. Those hospitals are located at Lima, Dikendren, Diamond, and more, Bath, and of course at number 75.
2: These new hospitals have been providing critical services to patients in those parts of the country, and according to statistics, have served thousands of persons, both local and foreign nationals.
1: These hospitals have already, over the last year, served thousands of patients, getting them their surgery in a timely manner, closer to their homes. We have been able to do a lot of laboratory tests for them. Many patients before did not have access to CT scans if needed. And in each of these hospitals, we have a CT scan. We have 24-hour accident and emergency services, laboratory services, pharmacy services, and the inpatient facilities are some of the best that we have in the country.
0: These hospitals have added about 450 new beds across the regions. More people have also been trained to deliver better service to patients.
1: We now have more nurses. We've trained, I would say, in excess of 1,000 nurses. The most recent batch came from our hybrid program, where we trained close to 669 new nurses, and they're all employed in the system.
2: The Patient Care Assistant and Medics program aim to have these persons in all health centers all across the country.
1: In terms of workforce, we have done quite a lot in training and retaining people in the health sector. I would say over the last 3 to 4 years, we have employed close to 4,000 healthcare workers, and that's a significant jump from what it used to be.
2: With all of these new hospitals and upgrades to health facilities, a number of services have been decentralized. Madhya has been highlighted as an exemplary hospital, which has 14 doctors, including specialists, and several new services like ophthalmology and dentistry, among other services.
1: We are very proud of the transformation that is happening, but more importantly is that patients now can benefit from these services. And that to us is the most important thing.
2: Several new hospitals are currently under construction in various parts of the country and is expected to raise the standard of healthcare services provided in the hinterland and other parts of Guyana. That includes a 120-bed West Demerara Hospital, which will be completed at the end of next year. This new hospital will have at least 4 operating theatres, modern accident and emergency department, a new imaging suite which will do x-rays, CT scans and MRIs, among other modern amenities.
1: We have a cath lab that we are putting in, and we use cath labs to be able to do cardiac operations. So we will be putting in that in the new hospital. So when that new hospital opens, they'll be able to get cardiac services there, meaning that somebody in that region, they don't necessarily have to come to Georgetown to get a stent. They'll be able to get those services in Region 3.
2: A new 50-bed hospital is being built at K2, which will complement the Madhya Hospital. Region 1 will also benefit from a modern hospital at Moruka.
1: That's going to be a 50-bed hospital, and again, it would have all these facilities that we've been talking about, imaging, accident and emergency, good wards, specialized services, 2 operating theaters. So a lot of things that we currently cannot do in Region 1, we'll now be able to do with a new hospital.
2: The people of Region 9 will also benefit from a larger hospital at Lethem, and the ministry has already started decanting a specialist team so that their services will be readily available there.
1: We have a bigger hospital that we're putting in at Lethem, and that's because we see more people coming to us for services in Lethem. currently for surgical services, we've seen patients from Brazil coming across to get surgical services. So with the new hospital, we have approximately 100 beds there. We would be able to satisfy the demand that we currently have.
0: A new hospital at Bartica will be completed in 2028. The existing district hospitals at Kamarang, Anai, and Sand Creek have all been updated and theatres have been added to facilitate visiting surgical teams. The community of Kamarang has also decided to allocate land for the construction of a new hospital there, and this new hospital is currently in its design phase.
1: So you will have a series of new facilities that would come on stream between next year and in 2028. And these facilities would obviously improve the quality of care that we are delivering to people in the interior of Guyana.
2: In addition to all of the new hospitals, the government has constructed some 35 new health centers and health posts in the last 3 years. The health ministry has also started new technologically advanced methods of delivering healthcare.
1: In 135 different locations now across the interior, we have telemedicine. So if a patient comes to one of these facilities and the community health worker would like to get some assistance, they'll then go on their computer, connect with a doctor in one of the hospitals. You can connect directly to Georgetown Hospital. You can connect here with a doctor at the ministry, or you can connect in Latem or any one of the hospitals, and a doctor can guide that community health worker as it regards to the patient that they have before them.
2: The doctors in Georgetown, through telemedicine, determine if the patient can be treated locally or needs to be transferred. If they need to be transferred to Georgetown, a medevac is arranged. In addition, the ministry uses 2 drones to deliver critical medical supplies to various parts of the country, with a range of 150 kilometers.
1: Say somebody in a remote community need maybe a blood transfusion, we can probably send the blood in. If somebody need anti-venom, because we're not storing anti-venom in every facility, right? These things have to be stored in proper conditions and so forth. But let's say somebody is bitten by a snake, they need anti-venom, we can fly that in with a drone.
2: Persons are now being trained in robotics and operations are being done using robots. Eventually, the robots will be at major hospitals, and because the surgeries are minimally invasive, patients will be able to recover faster without traveling far from home.
0: He noted that eventually more and more of these surgeries will be converted into robotic surgeries.
1: We are the only country right now in the English-speaking Caribbean that is doing robotic surgery. And we think that a lot of surgeons across the region would want to come to Guyana to get that experience. So that's something that we're going to be offering training for Caribbean doctors to come here and learn robotic surgery.
2: New technologies will also be added to the health sector, including the reuse of blood from bleeding patients.
1: So that's called auto transfusion. And we have bought the equipment so that we'll be able to do that. We did that type of transfusion a couple months back. It was quite successful. And we now have 10 other or 9 other machines that we have placed in different hospitals across the country so that they can do auto transfusion. So this is a totally new technology that has been introduced.
2: Cath labs will also be introduced throughout the country. This will give people more access to cardiac care. Other surgeries like knees and hip surgeries will be decentralized and done at different hospitals around the country.
0: While there has been tremendous transformation in the health sector in the last 6 years, this
3: From
0: is
3: the
0: just the beginning.
3: That have fed Guyana for generations to a new era of innovation, investment and opportunity. Agriculture is taking on a new shape. Today, Guyana is not only producing more, it is creating new industries, empowering a new generation of farmers, and positioning itself to feed markets beyond its shores.
4: Guyana has emerged as the leader in CARICOM, advancing agri-food system and at the same time a leading voice in prioritizing food security. And the strategy outlined at that meeting in 2021, His Excellency the President, our President, we have seen now that that strategy has been adopted by the CARICOM. We have seen the government, the PPP Civic government, have increased budgetary allocation significantly. The agriculture sector budget have increased by approximately 515% from $18.4 billion in 2020 to $113.2 billion in 2026.
5: Across the country, almost 1,200 shade houses have been built over the last 5 years, while hydroponics facilities are creating new pathways for young entrepreneurs.
4: We are producing corn and soya. We have state-of-the-art facilities in the intermediate savanna. We are supporting high-value crops through the Shade House program, the Shade House initiative that we have, the AIEP program, the Agriculture Innovation Entrepreneurship program that has been run by young people across the country. We are seeing our spice industry being developed. So all these areas are new areas that we are now venturing into.
5: From poultry to crop production, the focus is increasingly on commodities that Guyana has traditionally imported.
4: Now, the farmers and in the Borbis River, we have about 9 villages, farmers there. We are now working with them to go into beans production. So we have built a silo at Kimbia to process the beans. We have a large private investor who is also interested and who are now working to develop a large plot of land to plant red beans there and black-eyed peas. And we have the farmers in the Borbis River who are doing that also. So I am hoping that the Borbis River, all the villages there and Kimbia, will produce all our beans and black-eyed peas so that we can have, sometimes we import all these things. So that is another way of reducing the food import bill and reducing the imports that we're talking about. We have seen rice production increase tremendously over the last 5 years. We have seen production increase from a mere 500,000 tons of rice in 2020 to last year 825,000 tons of rice we have produced. Sugar, we are still continuing to work on the sugar industry to develop our sugar and to revitalize our sugar industry. We have now not only the government involvement in the sector, but we are seeing now the private sector is coming forward. We have a milk plant in Region 5. Now we see DDL have a massive program, a massive project being executed at Moblissa, there with dairy. They will be setting up their dairy plant there, and all the milk that they used to import will come from that facility that they are setting up at Moblissa. They have almost 500 head of cattle there that they will have milk. So all these things we have seen that we are working to make Guyana food secure.
3: This is more than a story about agriculture. It is a story about opportunity, food security, and the future of Guyana. This is Growing Guyana.
0: The National Ophthalmology Hospital at Port Murat has come a long way in recent years, clearing all surgical backlogs, and is now looking to take eye surgeries to the hinterland regions. Over the years, medical teams would visit other regions to screen patients. And once they need surgery, they would then be transported to the National Ophthalmology Hospital at Port Murat. However, this will soon change, and for the first time, eye surgeries will be done in the hinterland regions. Ophthalmologist and doctor in charge of the hospital, Dr. Saif Ali, tells us more about this.
6: Instead of getting the hinterland patient to come to our institution, we plan a surgical outreach, which should start in October, where we go there and do the surgery right there. So that will be beneficial to the patient that they don't have to travel the distance here.
0: These outreaches will start in Region 8 and 9. Additionally, under the previous administration, the hospital had stopped doing eye surgeries. However, the hospital underwent major upgrades and surgeries were reintroduced.
6: When the hospital was closed after having no surgery, we had a lot of backlog with cataract surgery and other surgeries, keratin surgery. But now, at this moment here, we don't have a waiting list for cataract surgery or any other surgery. You'll come in today and get the surgery tomorrow. So we don't have a waiting list. So we came from far away from forget where we're at in this moment.
0: Also, patients who visit the hospital can have a complete eye examination. With the use of new technologies, issues can be detected earlier.
6: This year we started doing the OCT, that is a scan of the back of the eyes. Before we had to send a patient to a private facility, receive a fundus camera where we could scan patient with diabetes and pick up early changes before they have damage to the back of the eyes.
0: Nurse Sonia Glasgow operates the fundus camera and she explains how it works.
7: What this machine normally do, we do the optic nerve, we do the macula of the eyes, and we also do pachymetry. So we detect if the patient have glaucoma and how far the damage have gone with the glaucoma.
8: Okay.
7: This is a pachymetry of a patient from this morning. These are tests that the patient had to go privately. Now that the hospital offers these tests, the patients are very grateful for this.
8: Thank you so much.
7: We also are grateful.
0: The hospital also offers patients laser treatment and the intravitreal injection for changes or damage they may have had at the back of their eyes caused by diabetes. The hospital sees approximately 90 patients per day.
6: With the rising cause of diabetes, we have a lot of patients with diabetic retinopathy. So why is our concern is that? Also glaucoma, that is a family hereditary disease. And normally we need to screen patients for it. If they are diabetic, they don't have to have a problem with the vision. They just come in, say they are diabetic, they want to check their eyes. And we do the fundus photo, read it off, and we have a follow-up like that. So we are encouraging people to come in and get the eye check because diabetes, you have no problem with the vision, but you have damage at the back of the eyes initially.
0: Persons can also be scanned at other health facilities in various parts of the country and, if needed, will be referred to the hospital. Dr. Ali is recommending annual eye examinations, especially after the age of 40, especially for glaucoma, which does irreversible damage to the eyes. But early detection can prevent blindness.
9: The work this hospital is doing forms part of government's broader effort to create a society in which its citizens can access modern and world-class medical care in any part of the country.
10: One year ago, Guyanese returned to the polls and handed the government a renewed mandate to continue its program of development. From healthcare to education, from infrastructure to youth development, from agriculture to social protection. Each month has brought a new milestone. In this feature, we take a look back at the past year.
11: The People's Progressive Party Civic wins the 2025 general and regional elections, with President Irfan Ali securing a second term. President Ali was sworn in for a second term on September 7, setting the stage for a new five-year development agenda.
12: I, Muhammad Irfan Ali,
13: do solemnly declare that I will bear true faith and allegiance to the people of Guyana.
12: That I will bear true faith and allegiance to the people of Guyana.
13: That I will faithfully execute the office of President of the Cooperative Republic of Guyana.
12: That I will faithfully execute the office of the President of the Cooperative Republic of Guyana.
11: The new Barajaktio Demerara River Bridge was commissioned on October 5th. The U.S. $262 million four-lane bridge replaced the aging Demerara Harbor Bridge and introduced uninterrupted 24-hour traffic across the Demerara River. In November 2025, President Ali announced the launch of the Guyana Development Bank. The proposed institution was designed to provide zero-interest, no-collateral financing to small and medium-sized businesses with about US$200 million in seed funding. In November 2025, oil production reached 900,000 barrels per day, following the addition of Yellowtail, marking another major step in Guyana's energy expansion. In December, President Ali outlined the government's policy agenda for economic and social transformation for the next 5 years. The government continued positioning diversification, infrastructure, human development, and economic expansion as priorities for the second term. In January 2026, a record-breaking budget was announced. Budget 2026, the first budget of the new administration's second term, was presented on January 26. The $1.58 trillion budget placed major emphasis on infrastructure, housing, healthcare, education, social protection, and economic expansion. In February, the government moved closer to launching the Guyana Development Bank, with US$100 million initially set aside for the institution. A $2.8 billion Georgetown Enhancement Program was announced, targeting markets, historic buildings, public spaces, and other areas of the capital. Government also invited proposals for two new municipal airports in Regions 6 and 9. Signaling an expansion of regional connectivity. In March 2026, the Wismar-Mackenzie Bridge reached 97% completion, marking a major milestone for Region 10's connectivity. In April, the expanded Aubrey-Barker Road was opened, creating an important connection between South Rhineveld and the East Bank and East Coast corridors. The Guyana-China Friendship Park was also commissioned, which was funded through a US$10.8 million grant from China and features a lotus pond, a pavilion, a football field, basketball and tennis courts, jogging areas, and a children's play zone. On May 26th, as Guyana celebrated its 60th independence anniversary, we broke the record for the world's longest distance robotic telesurgery. A cardiac surgeon operating from Georgetown performed a coronary artery bypass procedure on a patient in India, approximately 20,000 kilometers away, using the Mantra Freedom 60. Guyana also moved toward becoming a regional hub for advanced medical training and robotic surgery. June continued with the medical breakthroughs. A week of robotic surgeries, including bariatric, gynecological, and general surgeries. President Ali declared that the Anna Regina Stadium will transform Region 2 into a major sporting destination, creating opportunities for athletes, boosting tourism, and ensuring residents no longer have to travel to Georgetown to experience international cricket. Guyana's fifth FPSO arrived into the country, marking another step towards the Waru project and the country's push beyond 1 million barrels of oil production per day. Guyana also recorded 271,592 visitor arrivals during the first 7 months of 2026, reflecting the continuing expansion of tourism. The government's cabinet outreach in Region 10 focused on direct engagement and practical solutions for the residents. New roadworks, water supply, community centers, and an agro-processing plant were amongst the investments announced for areas in Linden. Across the region, the focus remains on improving lives, expanding opportunity, and delivering development.
10: As the government enters its second year in its second term, the focus now turns to building these achievements and delivering on the commitments. 1 year down, 4 more years to go, with Guyana's transformation continuing to take shape.
8: From a mother who needs safe childcare so she can work, to a person living with a disability seeking greater independence, social supports can change the course of a life. Across Guyana, women, children, senior citizens, and persons living with disabilities are being placed at the center of the government's developmental agenda.
14: There is no single achievement. There are many achievements. And we are not going to stop at these achievements. For us, it's not just achievements. It's the kind of impact that they make in people's lives, the transformation that everyone is achieving, and the ability in the ministry to understand the needs on the ground.
8: Two new early childhood day and night care centers have been opened in Region 4 to support working parents, and the model is expected to go further. For women, the focus is also on economic independence. Through the Women's Innovation and Investment Network, WIN, nearly 30,000 people have been trained. Participants are gaining practical skills alongside business and entrepreneurship training, helping them to turn those skills into income and sustainable businesses.
14: Because we want people to be less dependent and more independent.
0: The No. 75 Village Regional Hospital is now observing 1 year since it began operations. Today we speak with Dr. Devendra Rade, Medical Superintendent Urology, who is in charge of the hospital and tells us all about the accomplishments over the past year.
15: We have seen a total of 48,000 patients approximately that access service here at the institution, with a total admission of 2,900 patients being admitted at the institution.

0: The hospital began its operations on August 28, 2025, and the main challenge was convincing people that the hospital actually offered these services.
1: When we started to provide these services, it was a little bit struggle from the start. Because one, you have to convince people that we provide these services here, because everybody have the mentality that you have to be trans to New Amsterdam or Georgetown. And as time go by, people start to trust in the hospital, trust in the specialty. And now we even have patients that are coming from New Amsterdam and other regions to access service at Number Center 5.
0: He said the priority is for persons to feel safe and trust that the hospital can provide the service that they need. Dr. Rade said feedback is important and all are taken into consideration.
1: As they go by, we try to fix our errors and we try to take critics from the public, areas that they might find that they dislike, and we find ways of making it better to ensure that the hospital provides service that patients feel safe and a system that they can trust and they could feel welcome when they come through the door of this institution.
0: An outstanding case which the hospital handled successfully was the birth of a 26-year-old baby.
1: So the first case we had here was a 26-week-old pregnancy. That mother delivered here. As we know, 28 weeks and above is considered viable. That child was in the NICU for 90 days. That's one of the biggest success. Today, that child is still alive.
0: The hospital also successfully treated 14 persons who were involved in a serious accident.
1: We could have able to respond promptly to all of the patients, and we could have able to deliver that adequate service to all of them to ensure that they return home healthy and good.
0: The hospital's catchment area runs from Eversham Village to Siparusa in the Quarantine River. 9 health centers fall under the purview of the hospital, and much work is being done to decentralize services.
1: We try to take some of our services to the health centers to allow people to access service just, you know, being at home or around the area or in the community, which would help them when it comes to find money to travel, coming to the hospital early morning and waiting for a turn.
0: He explained that most of the health centers have doctors working 5 days per week, while others have 2 and 3 days per week. There are also diabetic and hypertension clinics, pharmaceutical services, and other specialized services. There are also home care services for elderly and disabled patients. Psychiatric clinics will also be introduced to the health centers.
1: We believe that primary health care is very important, and it's very strenuous on families to come to the hospital when they just need a simple checkup.
0: The hospital will soon start microbiology lab, pap smears, and other services. Commissioned on August 28th last year, the Number 75 Regional Hospital represents part of the government's broader investment in transforming the country's healthcare sector, bringing modern facilities and services.
2: One year after the People Progressive Party's civic government has been empowered, they have advanced its housing agenda with a renewed focus on assisting Guyanese secure land, build homes, and achieve security of tenure. For communities where families have lived years without formal ownership, the Ministry of Housing is pursuing regularization and relocation programs. More than 21 areas have been identified for regularization and relocation efforts.
3: Another aspect of ownership is persons who are squatting or unregulated areas. We have two aspects. One, where we have to relocate. So, for example, you would have seen, just using the more topical areas, you've seen recently the president, he would have visited. So you have areas like, for example, Rivers View. We spoke about Caneville. We just did a relocation at Ogle, bordering Sophia. We started 8 to 9 there. We're down to 6 buildings. We'll get all will be removed within the next 2 weeks. We have since relocated all the persons or removed all the persons who are living. We're living on the riverbank between maybe from, you can see from Houston going all the way up to Diamond, that we're living on the riverbank. So there are certain areas that you, on reserves, on riverbanks, seashore, on sea banks, etc., that you are what you call areas that, you know, zero. So you can't. So these are ground zero, basically. So they have to be relocated. And then there are certain areas that once we have dissected, that, you know, we have gone through the policy perspective to see if we can regularize. We regularize, we work to regularize those persons.
2: In areas approved for regularization, the process goes beyond issuing documents. Roads, drainage, electricity, and water infrastructure must also be planned and installed.
4: For families living in communities like this one, home ownership is more than simply having a place to live. It means having legal security over the land beneath that home. The Ministry of Housing says its regularization program is aimed at bringing long-standing unregulated communities into the formal system, while also improving the infrastructure residents depend on.
2: The government is also continuing efforts to address squatting, particularly in areas where occupation poses safety, environmental, or infrastructure challenges. The Ministry of Housing says it will regularize some communities where possible, while relocating people occupying reserves, riverbanks, and other areas that cannot be regularized.
4: A house lot is only the beginning. For many families, the next question is, how do I build? That is where the government support for construction materials, combined with new housing models, is intended to bridge the gap between land allocation and a completed home.
2: For those who already have land, another barrier is the cost of construction. The government's Steel and Cement Initiative continues to provide support for beneficiaries constructing their homes, while new approaches are being introduced to reduce construction time and improve affordability. Traditional construction can be labor-intensive and time-consuming. The ministry is therefore pursuing prefabricated and modular housing as part of its plan to increase the pace of construction. More than 200 responses were received following an expression of interest for companies and individuals interested in providing these housing solutions. The program includes 600 square foot homes and 3-bedroom options, and the numbers point to a housing program operating on several fronts. In the first year, more than 4,500 house lots have been allocated, with the ministry projecting approximately 5,000 allocation for the first year. More than 8,500 certificates of title have also been processed during the first 8 months of the year, surpassing half of the 2026 target of 10,000. Meanwhile, more than 500 houses have been completed and handed over to beneficiaries during the period, with hundreds more under construction.
4: And as this program continues, the true measure of progress will go beyond the number of lots allocated or homes constructed. For thousands of Guyanese, housing progress comes down to something far more personal.
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0: 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Let's bet. This is the place.
1: Pick it today. Could make you rich today.
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1: Just like magic.
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You're tuned to the Voice of Guyana. Time check, 21 hours. There is one death at this time, and there are two deaths at this time, and one message. The death is announced of Dr. Rovin Diodat, aged 79, who died on Friday, September 11. The funeral service of Dr. Rovin Diodat will take place on Tuesday, the 22nd of September.

and sympathy to the relatives and friends of the late Dr. Rovin Deodat. The death is announced of Jonathan Trevor Rupan of the USA, aged 36, who died on Saturday, September 19. He was the father of Amelia and Alicia Rupan, son of Linda Hall and Trevor Rupan, brother of Francina Wilson, Malika, Aquila, and Shemuel Rupan, nephew of Patricia Goodman, Fabiola Rupan, Diana Rupan, Julius Rupan, Shillian, Sandra, Christine, Dan, Tan, and Raymond. Cousin of Candy, Ray, LeVar, Janelle, Jermaine, Jonathan, Anessa, Chevron, Anastasia, Anthony, Mario, Shamar, Daria, Naria, Paul, Anthony, Shadia, and Trinity. The funeral and cremation of Jonathan Trevor Rupan will take place in the USA. The date will be announced later. The National Communications Network Incorporated extends sympathy to the relatives and friends of the late Jonathan Trevor Rupan. And now for the message. Colin Anson, Avalon Charles of Lot 193, Mandela Avenue, Georgetown, and Kyle Vernon Christian Parsons of Ben Parr Services Incorporated of Lot 71, Kanji Street, Camberville, Georgetown, or both somewhere else in the country. Here is a message for you. 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I repeat, you're asked to make urgent contact with the office of Jumbo Jet Auto Sales, Lot 92, Smythe Street, Working Rust, Georgetown. 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You tune to the Voice of Guyana, time check 21 hours. This is where we part company for this evening, wishing you all the best for the rest of this wonderful Monday, the 21st of September. Godspeed life. I will be back tomorrow with you. I hope you do stay well and enjoy the rest of your evening.

Wapchan nawij ik Radio Aisharton kuatpan Guyana pardan unawat aiji. From the land of the Wapchan people, Radio Aisharton is relaying the voice of Guyana.

0: Welcome back to the Cash Chat. I'm Tarolyn Harris, where we don't just make the money, we learn to manage it. But today's conversation is going to be a very interesting one, and we're asking a real question. I am joined by someone who is very special. She talks business, she builds business, scales, teaches others how to do this. Very, very happy to be joined by Lindell Dancy Black, Managing Director of Cerulean Incorporated, business strategist, governance advisor, and a leading voice in economic growth across the Caribbean. Lindell, it's such a pleasure. Welcome.
1: It is an absolute pleasure to be with you today, Ms. Harris. It's a long time coming.
0: Yes.
1: And I am just happy to be part of this conversation today. Mm-hmm. So with me today is none other than Mr. Mikael McKenzie.
2: That's right.
1: Let me tell you a little bit about Mr. McKenzie. He's the founder of Wallet Wisdom. He turns financial literacy into movement. He helps people master money through engaging learning. He's a speaker. He's a marketing professional. And he empowers the next generation. I wanted to say all of these words to introduce this handsome, serious young man. So, welcome.
2: It's a pleasure. Thank you. I was wondering if those things you were saying was about me. Mm. But thank you. Mm-hmm. Thank you.
0: Yes.
2: It's a pleasure to be here.
1: Yes.
2: Always happy.
0: It's going to be a rich conversation. And of course, here on the Cash Chat, we like to delve into those questions and topics, Lindell, that, you know, persons really need to be asking and answering for themselves. So it's a pleasure to have you both. And of course, welcome back, Mikael.
2: It's a pleasure.
0: Lindell, what are we chatting about today?
1: So today we are talking about making money, but still broke.
0: Mm-hmm.
1: You know how it is.
2: Yes,
1: people.
2: Yes.
1: Mm-hmm. We all go around the place, you know, in our fancy cars and our fancy clothes. But you know what the bank account
0: ooh,
1: is like. Right?
2: Yeah.
0: Ooh.
1: So I thought, I've heard Mikael speak on so many occasions about finance, you know, and he has some really good gems that he drops. Mm-hmm. And so I wanted today, Mikael, to really, you know, chat with you a little bit. This is
2: sure.
1: Kind of a conversation.
2: Yes.
1: Right? So the issue is you're earning money, but where exactly is the money leaking out of our current lifestyle? Looking at our lifestyle, where's the money leaking?
2: Yeah.
0: Mm-hmm.
1: So that's my question to you.
0: Yeah.
2: Well, I think everyone has to answer that themselves, but I can help. Yes, well, that is one of the number one things I get when I do my coaching sessions with individuals. It's just this morning, myself, a guy reached out to me, you know, because he saw my ad on Facebook, and he's like, hey, I need help. So I'm saying, okay, sure, we can help you. What exactly is it? I don't know where my money is going. Yeah, so, but to the topic of making money but still broke, you see, there's something that's called the Parkinson Law. Mm-hmm. In economics, it says the higher your income goes, the higher your spending. Mm-hmm. So eventually you level off. Yeah. And even from an economic standpoint, you know, as our income increases, our taste increases. All of a sudden, ramen looking, you know, we want the fancy pasta, we want the lobster, and that's all fine. However, I think what the number one reason is because we do not track our money, right? If you don't track something, you don't know where it is, right? You know, here's an analogy. When iPhone has this series called Find My iPhone.
0: Mm-hmm.
2: And I use it a lot because I have a tablet, I have an iPhone. Mm-hmm. So when I can't find my phone, I go on the iPad or vice versa and I press it. Mm-hmm. Now, you see, what I'm doing here is I'm tracking it so I can find it. But if I don't have it, it's hard for me to find it. So what has happened is that we grew up in a society where we were not taught so much to track money, but just to spend. Listen to me. You can go to 100 people. They'll give you a course in 101 how to spend money. But how to track it and how to grow it is a problem. So we see that persons are not tracking money. We're not trained to track money. We're not trained to understand where our money goes. We're not trained to understand to allocate monies to different categories. So once that is not done from a simple standpoint, we reach at the end of the month, where my money went. you know?
1: Now, funny you would say that, because that's my next question. You know, are our expenses structured for survival, for status, or for long-term stability? You know, how, and that comes back to what you're talking
3: right.
1: about, tracking.
3: Right.
1: What when we look at how we spend,
3: right.
1: you know, are we talking about, you know, is it survival mode, status?
3: You're right.
1: Stability, what are we doing?
2: Well, right, that's the thing, you know. We have to, you see, and that is where we have to manage or train our money. Yeah. Our monies need to go in 4 different categories, right? Or you can say 3.
1: Wow.
2: Of course, you have to spend. Mm-hmm. You need to, you cannot spend.
1: You need to live.
2: You have to save. Mm-hmm. And you take that savings and you go into another category to invest.
1: Yeah.
2: The challenge is that we do not train our money to grow. We just train our money to be used. If our money is not placed in assets that bring in revenue, it will always keep going out.
1: Mm-hmm.
2: And there was this guy from The Rich Dad, Poor Dad, Robert Kiyosaki.
1: Yes, Kiyosaki.
2: That's a beautiful analogy. He shows you how the low income, the middle income, and the rich live,
1: mm-hmm.
2: how the cash flows.
1: Yeah.
2: When you see what we have to do, we have to understand that we have to buy assets that bring in revenue as well. Right, but if you're just buying things, that money just goes out. Money will keep just going out. It goes out the sink.
1: Yeah.
2: There's nothing that takes it and funnels it into that level. So we are really, if we don't watch ourselves, we are really just living to survive.
1: Right.
2: And one thing we have to be careful with is that there's something that's called apparent wealth. Exactly, you know. I could
0: talk
1: about that.
2: Yeah, and it's so prevalent nowadays because of the social media, you know.
1: Yeah.
2: We social media can create an illusion of wealth. So, and some people are comfortable with that. You know, I'll never forget years ago, I watched a series on YouTube. A guy said, don't just show me your wealth, show me where you live.
1: Mm-hmm.
2: Because that way you get to understand how this person really is. Yes, exactly.
1: Yes. Thank you for sharing that, because, you know, I'm seeing sometimes, for me, the issue is, people look a particular way,
3: right?
1: And then they come to tell you a sad story,
3: yes.
1: about them needing money,
3: yes.
1: And you wonder what exactly is going on here, because how you appear,
3: right.
1: is totally different from what you're actually
3: saying. What your reality is, yes.
1: So it comes to another question that I have, mm-hmm. about the percentage of our income that is actually building assets versus maintaining disappearance.
3: Right.
1: So this question, I think, just kind of segues into mm-hmm. what you're saying. What percentage? Because I'm not a financial person,
3: right.
1: financial you know, expert,
3: mm-hmm.
1: but I understand the importance of numbers.
3: Right.
1: Right. So, what percentage of our income is actually building assets versus maintaining appearances?
2: Right. So there was this ratio of percentages that was done. That says you have the 50, 30, 20. Now, that's just a standard, right?
1: Mm-hmm.
2: Where 50% is used for needs, 30% is used for wants, and 20% is used for savings, right? Now, that's a standard you can set off. And here's an advice I could tell people. You may have challenges tracking money because you never learned it. The first thing you can do when you get your pay is pay yourself first. Put aside 20% of your savings account.
1: Wow.
2: So at least that's there. Right? Pay yourself first, and everything else, you manage it within that point. But as you go about, you know, as your goals change, you can increase that savings to 25%, 30%, but
1: mm-hmm.
2: at least just put that away.
1: That
2: way, no matter what you do to the rest of your money, you always have that savings build up, because you need that savings in terms to grow to investments.
1: Excellent.
2: Yeah.
1: So it's so funny you would say that, because that is what that's one of the things I practice with project management.
3: Okay.
1: When I manage a project, I actually take out that 20%.
3: Okay.
1: Right.
3: Right.
1: And the 80% have to run that project.
3: Right.
1: And that for me is sustainability.
3: Right.
1: It's keeping us continuously getting what we are doing, you know, out there.
3: Yeah.
1: And here you are talking about it in your own personal life.
3: Yeah.
1: So that is really a serious thing, you know.
3: Yeah.
1: That we should be able to do that.
3: Yeah.
1: Without touching it. Huh?
2: Yeah. Exactly. Exactly. Exactly. Exactly.
1: Yeah.
2: Exactly.
1: Right. Excellent. So, do you have a system for money management, or are we reacting on a month-to-month basis, you know, living that paycheck to paycheck? What's your system of money management?
3: Great.
2: So when persons come to me, you know, lots of persons come, they come confused, they come lost. It's understandable. I was there, right? Yeah. So what we first do, we first understand what are your goals. Mm. You know, if you don't have a goal, you're going to just keep going helter-skelter, as they say, yes. Right? So what are your goals? What do you want to achieve? What are your short-term, mid-term, long-term? Mm-hmm. Okay? Now, we do that because persons, when they have their goals, they want to reach them.
1: Yes.
2: Now, we look at what are some of the things that can hinder you from getting those goals. Right? And a lot of persons, they know it. Then we look at, these are the necessary steps. First of all, we have to be aware of our money. Mm-hmm. So if you have problems tracking, let's put aside 20% and let's see how the month goes.
1: Yes.
2: When you're about to spend things, understand that, hey, make a list of the things this month that may be a need and may be a want. You don't have to put the actual money towards it. So psychological, because we really train behavior here. Psychologically, when you're going to buy stuff, you're going to remember, was this a need? Was this a want? Right? So once you do that, once we set our goals, and the thing about our company, we do lots of exciting challenges. Mm. Right? You know, so when we have a 90-day initial program. So we do different challenges each week. To get persons to, okay, if this week is about saving money, this week about tracking this, if this is week is about seeing ways you can grow your money. So all these things is a system that helps. But it's personalized. There's no one fit all. That's one thing I've learned.
1: Mm-hmm. So I went to a conference one time in Atlanta.
3: Okay.
1: One of the things that the guy was saying, mm-hmm. you know, is if your income stops tomorrow,
3: right?
1: How long will you sustain that current lifestyle?
3: That's
1: so
3: right.
1: So whatever that money that you're making, if you're making 20,000, if you're making 100,000, if it stops tomorrow, mm-hmm. dead in your tracks.
2: And that's a good point, because that's where the importance of an emergency fund comes
1: that's
2: in,
1: it.
2: Right? And that's a good analogy. What I tell people, and another technique we use, we try to see, okay, if someone says I make 300,000 a month. And we go through all the needs and expenses after looking at the goals. I challenge him. I said, based on this, you could live on 150, right? You could live on half your side. They'd be like, no, I can't do that. I can't do that. But we challenge him. And you would be surprised to see most of them can do it,
1: wow.
2: Right? Now, what we do now, it's just a period of time. We're showing them that, hey, there's so much more you could have done. There's something we have to understand that's called delayed gratification.
1: Yes.
2: Everything you're going to get, but you have to put a system behind
3: getting there.
1: Yeah.
3: Yeah.
1: So thank you for responding to that.
3: Mm-hmm.
1: Just before Ms. Harris come on, mm-hmm. to ask you a couple of things, I want to talk about particularly young men.
3: Right.
1: And as it relates to their spending, their weekend times,
3: right.
1: Their time off, and all of these things that one bear too many. Is affecting what's the bottom line.
3: Yes, that's true.
1: Right? So what message do you have to give, you know, from Wallet Wisdom to young men, telling them, you know, how can they do better and how can you help them?
2: Well, what I'll say is that young men, we have a mandate in society to be providers, right? And the only how we can do that is if we are the better manager of money. Right? Manager of money. Now, I'm not saying you should be better than a female. I'm just saying it's our responsibility. We have to start to understand that we can have fun. However, we have to even have fun in being in the fundamentals.
1: Mm-hmm.
2: Right? Now, that is ensuring that we have a plan.
1: Yeah.
2: Because I tell my male friends, if a lady walks up to you now, a girl of your dreams, right? You know? And she says, and you finally get her attention. She says, what is your 5-year plan, 10-year plan for us? And you're just stammering. You know, you might lose her forever.
1: Right?
2: So you have to be able to, we are called to lead that family in that area. So let's be responsible.
1: Yeah.
2: Let's have plans for life. The most you can do, just set a plan for your life.
1: That's it.
2: And once you set that, you can know, okay, all right, this is where I'm going. This is where I shouldn't go. This is where... once you take that responsibility, your life will be better. There are so many men that I know, they're just living paycheck to paycheck. Absolutely. Because they just want to live this YOLO life, you know?
1: And you know why I ask you that question? Because I'm seeing more and more benches are being placed outside of supermarkets. And people are sitting on them.
2: Yeah.
1: Young men, I don't know how many bears goes down.
2: Right. Yes.
1: You know, and so how many families are being affected?
2: Right.
1: Children are being affected. So that's for me. I think that is so important that the male conversation.
2: Yes.
1: You know, all of us needs that conversation.
2: Of course.
1: But I am noticing that, and I think it's important.
0: Thank you for asking that, and to follow up on that. Is it actually a problem that affects men more significantly and by extension the family?
2: Yeah, well, from research, you know, there's a pressure on society from a male to provide, right? Mm-hmm. I mean, it is what it is. So we have to always take up that mandate knowing that, hey, there are certain things I got to do. That's why I say the easiest thing is to put aside that money first. Even if you don't manage the rest, at least you know there are savings that's been built. Because financial stress is one of the number one reasons why people, they don't perform at work, they have relationship problems, things just go haywire. So you notice that, you know, a lot of men, what I noticed though, Ms. Black, is a lot of men have been reaching out to me. So I mean, I'm hoping I'm part of the ones that's causing that change. Because you see, most times you see money management, you hear the female's going to manage the money, the female's going to manage money. Mm. But from speaking from lots of females, they love when the man could take that lead and set that standard in the household. Mm. And again, this is not about depriving yourself. This is about setting up yourself for your future.
1: Yeah. What I say is something that I do, and it is that I think that men and women can really plan together.
2: Right.
1: If you plan together, then you don't feel that level of pressure.
2: Right.
1: And it's let us work together on this. This is what I get. This is what you get.
2: Yes.
1: And I'm sure that's a whole conversation.
2: Yes.
1: that we can talk about at another point, but for sure.
2: Right.
0: Yeah. So I wanted to kind of double back on the Parkinson law.
2: Right.
0: And why is it that when persons begin to make more money, that shift seems to be automatic? Is this innate human nature?
2: Yeah, it's. Listen, we love nice things. Mm-hmm. I love nice things. I'm not going to pretend that like not, right? exactly, you know? So listen, life is hard, right? We work hard every day. So when we get more income, we want to pamper ourselves, and that's fine. However, the thing about life, you know, I've learned this when I went to University of Guyana. In economics, we have unlimited wants, but we have limited resources, right? So that's where scarcity comes in. So we want, because when we see things, you know, ever since you're a kid, you dream about different things. So you reach an age now. I mean, the only thing I was different when I was smaller, when I got big, I thought I'd buy a whole set of condensed milk and drink, but not now. But, you know, you dream about cars, about houses and all these things. So that's fine. But all that's missing, that's fine. A system that we can help you put in place.
0: Mm-hmm.
2: That's what we do at Walt Whitman. We put a system in place for you to achieve that. And understand, there's this thing that's all keeping up with the Joneses. Don't keep up with Joneses. Keep up with your current standard and your current system, right?
0: Mm-hmm.
1: So just before we leave, tell us, you know, in a quick couple of minutes about what's exciting you at Wallet
2: Wisdom
1: mm-hmm. at this time, just as we wrap up.
2: Yeah, what's exciting me is the people that are changing their lives. Right? Because we are a financial, behavioral, and performance business. Behavioral on the individual performance when we work with companies and stuff. Because it is really exciting to see people waking up and starting to take better control of their financial lives. Because in the future, this is what will make you live a better life. Now, I know lots of persons, when they reach that retirement age, they still go on to get jobs and things. And you know, I salute your drive, but that is, if I ask them, 20 years ago, that's not what they want to do. But you know, the lack of preparation. So what's exciting us is the people changing their lives and wanting to take better control of their money, not just for them, but the generations to come.
1: And how can people contact you?
2: Well, sure, you can check us out, Wallet Wisdom GY. Check us on Facebook. You can use our WhatsApp number, 706-7051. Look for me, Michael J. McKenzie. I'm all on socials, Wallet Wisdom. Check us out. Hit us up. Let us help you build a system that can work with or without you.
1: Thank you so much, Michael, for
2: this. Thank you. It's really a pleasure.
0: Indeed, it has been a pleasure. We've been talking with Michael McKenzie of Wallet Wisdom and Lindell Dancy Black of Cerulean Incorporated. This has been The Cash Chat. I'm Tara Lynn Harris. Have a great day.

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Welcome to another program of Issues in the News. I want to deal with what I consider to be an extremely important issue. That is, I want to deal with the issue of the independence of the judiciary and judicial accountability. As the minister responsible for legal affairs, as the Attorney General, and the minister responsible for the justice sector, I consider it important that I discuss this crucial issue: judicial independence and judicial accountability. It is, I believe, common ground amongst most people

judiciary is the sine qua non of a democratic society. In constitutional terms, the judiciary is considered a branch of government. In constitutional terms, the judiciary is perhaps the most independent organ of the state. The other two branches, the executive and the legislature, can commingle, and the Constitution allows them to commingle. In fact, their composition is one that commingles. So you have members of the executive who are also, by virtue of the Constitution, members of the legislature. However, the judiciary is wholly different. One cannot be a member of the judiciary and be a member of either of the two organs. Neither can any judicial function intersect or in any form or fashion be influenced by or affected by the functioning of the other two branches of the government. The judiciary performs one of the most important functions of a democratic society. That is to say, it interprets the law, it applies the law in the resolution of disputes brought before it. The legislature makes the law, the judiciary interprets and applies the law, the executive enforces the law. And it is by the rule of law that society is glued together in a civil fashion that allows all of us to exist peacefully and peaceably with all of our rights and freedoms respected and observed and obeyed. Without these institutional ingredients, there would be no democratic society, there would be no peaceful society, there would be no order in society, and society will descend into anarchy. It is because of this institutional framework provided for and held together by our supreme law, the Constitution, it's for that reason that we exist in a civilized manner with our freedoms and our rights intact. In Guyana, the judiciary is no different from that of the free world. The judiciary in Guyana is guaranteed its independence by the Constitution and by various mechanisms contained in the Constitution and in various pieces of legislation. For example, the judiciary is appointed differently from every other institution in the country. The appointment process is insulated from any form of interference or influence by any other organ of state. And so does the disciplinary aspect of the judiciary and the removal from office. In fact, the judiciary has something that is absent from the other three arms of government. It has what's called security of tenure. This in

independence with which it is cloaked is guaranteed by several mechanisms protected and guaranteed in the highest legal instrument of the country, the Constitution. The appointment process is one mechanism that ensures its independence. The Constitution itself declares the judiciary to be independent. Article 122A of the Constitution says this: all courts and all persons presiding over the courts shall exercise their functions independently of the control and direction of any other person or authority, and shall be free and independent from political, executive, and any form of direction and control. So you have functional independence guaranteed. And it says all courts and all persons presiding over these courts. So not only the courts as an institution is guaranteed independence, but those who are presiding over these courts are also guaranteed independence. So you have what is called extrinsic independence, meaning independence as an institution from external influence, and you have intrinsic independence, meaning independence from within. So within the judiciary itself, judicial officers are immunized from interference in the discharge of their functions. In terms of financing, the judiciary also enjoys financial independence in that the budget of the judiciary is funded as a direct charge from the consolidated fund. What does that mean? It means that when we do the national budget of Guyana in the parliament, which we shall do sometime early next year, if you look at it, that whole process, you will never hear in the committee of supply the budget of the judiciary being examined or discussed. No minister of government or no opposition member can question the spending, the budgetary allocation of the judiciary in the way that they can question the budgetary allocation of any other agency of state funded from public monies. The parliament's budget is subject also to parliamentary scrutiny in the Committee of Supply, and so does the executive budget. But the judiciary budget is guaranteed as a direct charge on the consolidated fund. Once the Minister of Finance approves it, he puts it in the national budget. When it goes to the Parliament, Parliament automatically approves it without question. That's the financial independence that judges enjoy and judicial officers enjoy. Significantly, as an appendage to that, a judge's remuneration package cannot be altered downwards. A judge's remuneration package cannot be altered downwards, meaning that they can suffer no diminution in the remuneration package. They can only get increase in salaries and increase in benefits. They can't suffer any reduction of their remuneration package, another component of their independence. I spoke about the appointment process. It's different. It's done for the Chief Justice and the Chancellor. Appointments are made by the President upon the agreement of the Leader of the Opposition. For other judges, the appointments are made by the President upon a recommendation of the Judicial Service Commission.
If the president refuses to appoint, the Judicial Service Commission can reconsider the matter and send it back. And the second time it goes, a president is compelled to make the appointment. That's the type of independence that the judiciary enjoys. Once appointed, a judge cannot be removed from office, and that's the security of tenure that I spoke about. Judicial officers enjoy security of tenure. They can only be removed from office based upon the provisions of the Constitution and the grounds stated in the Constitution. A judge may be removed from office, and I'm quoting from the Constitution, Article 197(3). A judge may be removed from office only for inability to perform the functions of his office, whether arising from infirmity of body or mind or any other cause, or for misbehavior, or for persistently not writing decisions that they are in relation to cases that they have heard. We have never used this third limb yet in Guyana. And this third limb is unique to Guyana. It doesn't exist in other jurisdictions. But that's a matter for another discussion. I don't want to detain the discussion on that matter. I want to move on. And the judges, obviously, and judicial officers enjoy functional autonomy, meaning they don't have to account to anyone for their decisions. And that's why I'm dealing with judicial independence and judicial accountability. They don't have to account to anyone for their decision. So if a judge makes a decision, he doesn't have to report to anywhere or any agency why that decision is made. That part of it, there is no accountability. Of course, a judge's decision, a magistrate's decision, is liable to be reviewed by the very judiciary using the appellate process, which is built in the judiciary. So, in that sense, a judicial officer is answerable to another court, a higher court, in the hierarchical structure of the judiciary for decisions made. I give you that quick backdrop so you understand how firmly rooted judicial independence is in Guyana and how important it is for our judiciary to remain independent, because the judiciary is the place where we go to settle our disputes, interpret and apply our laws. In Guyana, with the rapid expansion of our economy, with the astronomical growth of our commercial sector, our judiciary assumes even greater importance. With the billions and billions of dollars of investments that are pouring into Guyana, with the new vista of economic and commercial activities that we are embarking upon, the judiciary as the institution to settle disputes between and among businesses, between and among individuals, and between and among businesses and individuals and the state, the judiciary is the place where these disputes have to be resolved. The statistics clearly show that if the judiciary is not independent and not competent, investors will be reluctant to invest in that country. There is obviously a commonsensical link, because investors will be wary of injecting billions of dollars of their investment in a jurisdiction where they do not have an independent and competent judiciary to resolve whatever dispute may arise. Because that inability
can jeopardize their investments. Many of the new huge contracts that we are doing provide for arbitration. Arbitration, as you may know, is an addendum or an extension of the judicial process or an alternative to the judicial process. Many big businesses, many huge companies prefer to resolve their differences by arbitration rather than by litigation. However, the arbitration process depends upon the litigation process. Because the arbitration process, once it begins, they may need interventions from the court, they may need injunctions, they may need different types of remedies which an arbitral tribunal may not be able to grant. You go to the court. So the court system remains an important adjunct to the arbitral system. Also, and perhaps most importantly, when the arbitration is concluded, the arbitral award by law must be registered as a judgment to be enforced. And it is the judicial system that enforces that judgment once the arbitral award is registered as a judgment. The point is that you cannot sever the two. So although companies that come to Guyana may put arbitration clauses in their contracts, they depend and they know that they depend upon an effective, impartial judiciary to get the rewards of any judgment and for added support while the arbitration may be ongoing, as I have just explained. We have some major arbitrations coming to Guyana for the first time in our history. In December, we have a huge arbitration here dealing with Marad and the dredging of the Demerara River. The seat of the arbitration is Guyana. This arbitration involves dispute whose value runs into millions of US. We have the Vamid Hospital issue, which is at an ICC arbitration, but the arbitration process will take place in Guyana because the contract says, or the contracts say, two contracts, that the arbitration, if arbitration arises, must take place in Guyana. Guyana shall be the seat of the arbitration. That arbitration, when it comes here next year, the value again runs into hundreds of millions of euros. The point I am making is that it is so crucial that we ensure that the judiciary remains independent and remains competent, because it is an indispensable factor in the development equation of this country because of the peculiar and fundamental role that it has to play in the adjudication and resolution of disputes. It's against that backdrop that the government invests billions and billions of dollars every year in ensuring our judiciary is adequately resourced. And I have said on innumerable occasions on this program that the judiciary of Guyana has never been the beneficiary of the magnitude of resources that it now benefits from at any time in its history. From an infrastructural perspective, we have built or rebuilt courthouses across the length and breadth of Guyana, equipping those courthouses with modern amenities and
including the ability to do electronic hearings. And I'm speaking about courthouses that are in the deep recesses of the hinterland, not only on the coastland and in urban centers. We have for the first time two courtrooms in our Court of Appeal. I've spoken about the High Court getting a new edifice in the very near future. In terms of appointments, for the first time in our country, first of all, we increased the appointment of judges, High Court judges, from 12 to 20. In 2012, we increased it from 12 to 20. And for the first time, we have a full complement of 20 puny judges presiding in the High Court, appointed. We amended the Court of Appeal Act to allow for an increase in the complement of judges in that court. That court complement is now 11. It used to be 5. It is now 11. And we have 10 of those 11 judges appointed. We have appointed dozens of magistrates over the past few years. We have invested in the most updated software capabilities to ensure that the system administered by the judiciary is done utilizing modern mechanisms and equipment and facilities available to ensure efficiency and timely delivery of quality justice. We have electronic filing and electronic court hearings across the judicial spectrum, beginning from the Magistrates Court all the way to the Caribbean Court of Justice. I say that to you to demonstrate to you that no one can fault our government for not providing the relevant and requisite resources to the judiciary to ensure that the judiciary functions competently as well as independently. Also, I don't think that anyone has ever made an allegation to the effect that there has been an attempt by our government to interfere with any judicial officers. So independence of the judiciary is respected by the executive of this country. Obviously, I can refer to a different time when that was not the position, when the Privy Council was abolished from the legal system and the Court of Appeal was left as our final court, and where the party of the day, the People's National Congress, flew the flag of that party higher than the national flag in the compound of the Court of Appeal and plastered the flag against the outer wall of the Court of Appeal. Imagine a court, the highest court of Guyana, nailed on the wall of that court was the flag of the ruling party, not the national flag, the PNC flag. That's the history that we have come from, and here, this is where we are today. So tremendous progress has been made in guaranteeing and ensuring judicial independence in this country. Now, having said that, I want to now deal with the other aspect of the topic. The topic is judicial independence and judicial accountability. Now, this is the question. Does judicial independence translate into judicial unaccountability? I say no. Though the judiciary is different and is institutionalized differently and is the most independent organ of state, it remains an accountable institution. If only for the fact that it is funded by public monies. If only for that fact,
There is no agency in a democratic society funded from public funds that is allowed or will ever be allowed to be unaccountable to the public who is funding their functioning. No, that can't happen. And I respectfully submit that that does not obtain in Guyana. And the judiciary understands that because the judiciary has a code of ethics. And in the foreword, a code of ethics that they promulgated in 2021. It was promulgated before, and I believe that it was updated in 2021. And in the foreword to that code of ethics, the then Honorable Chancellor of the Judiciary, Yonet Cummings Edwards, made these crucial observations. And I quote, "An independent judiciary is indispensable to the administration of justice and the rule of law. Similarly, the integrity of judicial officers and their accountability to the public are indispensable for the administration of justice in a fair and transparent manner." I continue. "We must be accountable to the public. Exemplary conduct on the part of judicial officers helps to inspire public confidence in the judicial system." I continue. Let justice be done with propriety, independence, integrity, impartiality, equality, competence, and diligence. Let us be accountable to the people we serve." So here it is, from the mouth of the head of the judiciary, embracing the concept that the independence of the judiciary does not render it unaccountable. Indeed, Her Honor rightfully asserts that judicial officers are accountable to the public, and that accountability is indispensable to the administration of justice in a fair and transparent manner. We must be accountable to the people. Exemplary conduct on the part of judicial officers helps to inspire public confidence in the judicial system. Powerful words. Let justice be done with propriety, independence, integrity, impartiality, equality, competence, and diligence. Let us be accountable to the people we serve. That's the head of the judiciary speaking for and on behalf of the judiciary. And this passage is extracted from the foreword of the Code of Ethics for Judicial Officers, second edition, 2021. Judicial officers include magistrates. You have the upper judiciary and the lower judiciary. The lower judiciary is the magistracy. So when I use the term judicial officers here, it includes magistrates. And the upper judiciary includes the High Court, the Court of Appeal, and of course, the Caribbean Court of Justice. So how does the judiciary account? Financially, the Constitution mandates that the accounts of the judiciary must be examined and audited
by the Auditor General because it is funded from public monies. So the very constitution that is so precise and so firm and so strong in its provision towards independence of the judiciary also provides that financially the judiciary is accountable to the Auditor General for the expenditure of its finances, and by extension is answerable to the Public Accounts Committee that will review that Auditor General's report. So the Constitution mandates judicial accountability. And as I just pointed out, the Code of Ethics demands judicial accountability. We have in Guyana also a legislation, the Time Limit for Judicial Decisions Act of 2009. That act lays down certain important responsibilities for judicial officers to comply with in the discharge of their functions. For example, it stipulates 120 days for judges to render decisions in writing or give reasons for the decisions after the conclusion of the case. 120 days. Recently, the matter was reviewed by the Caribbean Court of Justice, and the Caribbean Court of Justice said that the provisions are not mandatory, that they are directory, meaning that they are not mandatory, mean exactly that. In other words, you can breach it, but the CCJ never said that it's unlawful. So you may have different reasons why, but it's a fair measuring rod for time taken to deliver judicial decisions. And let me say, by and far, in recent times, decisions have been delivered in a timely manner by most of the judges and most of the judicial officers. Let me say that up front. A majority of the judicial officers, they gave decisions in a timely manner. But to every reality, there is an exception. So you have judges and other judicial officers who are not complying, and their decisions take an unduly long time to be delivered. So this is another form of accountability. And another form of accountability is the public being able to speak on judicial matters. Now, the judiciary, as I said, is an especial institution. An especial institution when compared with the other branches of government. The executive is directly answerable to the parliament, but more fundamentally, the executive is directly answerable to the people. When I go out in the villages and in the communities of this country, the Guyanese people can come up to me, they are entitled to come up to me and demand answers from me regarding matters that fall within my official responsibilities. And from the president right down, shoulder that obligation. Opposition members of the National Assembly, they have that responsibility as well, because they are answerable to the people who elect them, and the people must have access to them. The judiciary stands out.
The ordinary man can't walk up to a judge and raise an issue about the administration of justice. In fact, it may be considered improper. He can't go up to a judge and say, "Judge, you have my case before you. When are you going to give me a decision?" The ordinary man does not have that access. And not only doesn't he have that access, the law prevents that from taking place. And a judge can cite him possibly for contempt if he does that. So judges and judicial officers enjoy this unique position where they don't have to engage as a matter of legal obligation and duty to the public and respond to the public in relation to the discharge of their functions. And that should not be so. Let me rephrase that, because that came out differently. The law is correct in insulating judges from that engagement, because that can also lead to unsavory engagements. That can lead to all type of appearances if members of the public can have ready access to their judges and judicial officers hearing their cases. No system allows that to happen. So the insulation is necessary. But because of the insulation, members of the public whose right it is to complain don't have that access. So they have to have another access, because they have a freedom to speak on matters that concerns them. They have a duty and a right to speak on matters of public interest. They have the right to speak about the functioning of a public authority that they are financing. And that is why the judiciary is not immune from criticism. It is not immune from criticism. However, he who seeks to criticize must do so in good faith, must not cast aspersions on the integrity of the judicial officer, must not say things that will bring the administration of justice into disrepute. But obviously, you have a right to make commentary, critical commentary, in relation to the judiciary, in relation to an ongoing case, if you wish, especially if it involves public interest matters and the public feels that the case is not moving at the pace at which it should move, for example. That principle applies with greater force to me. Not only in my capacity as an elected politician, because I'm elected to represent the people. And if the concerns of the people relate to the administration of justice, then I must speak about it. But I have an additional role. Not only am I an elected member of parliament, I am the minister responsible for the justice sector, for legal affairs. I am the attorney general. I protect and represent the public's interest. And if the administration of justice
or a judicial officer is not behaving in the manner that he or she should, that is detrimental to the public interest, and it is my obligation. It is my obligation to speak. A minister of justice cannot seek refuge in silence when there is a miscarriage of justice taking place. That's not an option available to a minister of justice. And this minister of justice will certainly not seek refuge in silence. If the occasion arises, and I believe that I am duty bound to comment, I will comment. And if the comment is critical, then so be it. And courts can review it. But they cannot stop me. Courts can review what I say, but they cannot stop me, because I am careful not to cross the boundary. But let me deal, for example, with what judges have said about this right to criticize the judiciary. There is a case called Ambard against the Attorney General of Trinidad and Tobago that went to the Privy Council in 1936, 90 years ago. 90 years ago, this case went to the Privy Council. And a Lord Atkin, sitting in that court, said this, and I quote from Lord Atkin: whether the authority and position of an individual judge or the due administration of justice is concerned, no wrong is committed by any member of the public who exercises the ordinary right of criticizing in good faith. In private or in public, the public act done in the seat of justice. The path of criticism is a public way. The wrong-headed are permitted to err therein, provided that members of the public abstain from imputing improper motives to those taking part in the administration of justice and are genuinely exercising a right of criticism and not acting in malice or attempting to impair the administration of justice. They are immune. Justice is not a cloistered virtue. She must be allowed to suffer the scrutiny and respectful, even outspoken comments of the ordinary men. You are entitled to criticize the judiciary, but you must do so without casting aspersions on the integrity of the officer. You must not be motivated by malice. You must be acting in good faith. Your criticism must be genuine. You must have a fair and reasonable concern and not motivated by an ulterior motive. Since 1936, the Privy Council said so. And I want to move quickly to another set of authorities that I have here, which I want to read, of the same genre that I want to share with you. Lord Russell, the then Chief Justice in England, in a case called King against Gray. And again, this is a very old case. The Lord Chief Justice said, judges and courts are alike open to criticism. And if reasonable argument or expostulation is offered against any judicial act as contrary to the law or the public good, no court could or would treat that as contempt. Lord Denning said this. Lord Denning, one of the greatest judges ever lived. It is the right of every man, in Parliament or out of it, in the press or over the broadcast, to make fair comment, even outspoken comment, on matters of public interest.
those who come and can faithfully deal with all that is done in a court of justice. They can say we are mistaken and our decisions erroneous, whether they are subject to appeal or not. All we would ask is that those who criticize us will remember that from the nature of our office, we cannot reply to their criticisms. Let me read what Denning said here again. And as I said, Granny Denning is one of the greatest judges ever lived. It is the right of every man, in Parliament or out of it, in the press or over the broadcast, to make fair comment, even outspoken comment, on matters of public interest. Those who comment can deal faithfully with all that is done in a court of justice. They can say we are mistaken and our decisions erroneous, whether they are subject to appeal or not. All we would ask is that those who criticize us will remember that from the nature of our office, we cannot reply to their criticisms. And I want to share with you another passage from another case where Lord Denning said again, where Lord Denning spoke again about the right to criticize. And here he was dealing with the sub judice principle. You know, many people feel that because the matter is engaging the court, no discussion can take place in relation to that matter. That is not the law. What the sub judice rule prohibits is that if you, outside of the court, try to influence the outcome of the case, that is when the sub judice rule kicks in. The sub judice rule doesn't bar discussion or even criticism of a case that is ongoing. It does not. And Lord Denning said it here. And he was speaking in a case called Wallersteiner against Moore, 1974, One Weekly Law Report, at page 991. He said this, and I quote again, "I know that it is commonly supposed that once a writ is issued, it puts a stop to discussion. A writ is the legal proceedings." Let me read it again. "I know that it is commonly supposed that once a writ is issued, it puts a stop to discussion. If anyone wishes to canvass the matter in the press or in the public, it cannot be permitted. It is said to be sub judice. I venture to suggest that that is a complete misconception. The sooner it is corrected, the better. If it is a matter of public interest, it can be discussed at large without fear of thereby being in contempt of court. Criticisms can continue to be made and can be repeated. Fair comment does not prejudice a fair trial." This is from the judgment of the most preeminent judge of the last century, Lord Alfred Denning. So when judicial officers behave in an unbecoming manner, you are free to voice your public opinion. You are free to voice your opinion publicly. And your opinion can be critical, but not disrespectful. Don't bring the administration of justice into disrepute. Judges and other judicial officers are accountable. They are accountable. And the public and society must hold them accountable
for the discharge of their functions, but must do so with dignity and respect. And because of this high responsibility that judicial officers enjoy, you know, they are immune from suit also, a point I omitted to make. When a judge makes a decision, or a magistrate makes a decision, and it is found to be unlawful, and you lose your property, or you suffer imprisonment wrongly, you cannot sue that judge. You cannot even sue the state for the decision of that judge. All you can do is to appeal and hope that the appeal court overturns the decision. But the judge or the magistrate is immune from suit for making a decision that is wrong. And that is not for the protection of the magistrate. It's for the protection of the administration of justice. It's a necessary power. But with those great types of powers come grave responsibilities. And therefore, when a case is before a judicial officer, that case has to be dealt with conscientiously, dealt with in accordance with law, where superior courts have given directions. Those directions must be followed. When the particular judicial officer has fixed dates, 1 month before, for example, and lawyers are coming from all over the world to attend court, those dates must not be vacated at the whim and fancy of one side or for flimsy reasons. I hope that you have enjoyed the program. It was a program of a slightly different type. I tried to deal holistically with an important issue, and an issue that is assuming currency. Letters being written in the newspapers dealing with some of the issues that I have dealt with, and the social media is overwhelming with commentary touching and concerning matters that I've dealt with. And that's why I felt necessary, if not compelled, to spend some time to share with you some learning on this topic, so that we can all have a better understanding of the legal and other issues involved. I want to once again thank you for spending the past hour with me. Enjoy the rest of the week. Take care, and may God continue to bless you. Thank you very much.

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at the beginning of the PPPC term, you would recall that we were in the midst of COVID, and I think we have been able to successfully manage that and put all the systems in place to deal with COVID. That by itself, I think, is a major achievement, because not many countries were able to manage COVID as we did here in Guyana. But outside of COVID, immediately after that, you would have seen that the country started doing a lot of work around transforming the health sector. And we spend a lot of resources adding new facilities. So we were able, just last year, to open 6 new hospitals. Those hospitals are located at Lima, Dikendren, Diamond, and more, Bath, and of course at number 75. And these hospitals have already, over the last year, served thousands of patients, getting them their surgery in a

and the inpatient facilities are some of the best that we have in the country, because you have very comfortable rooms, toilet and bath in the same room, so you don't have to go very far. So it's really modern healthcare that we have been able to put in place at these six new hospitals. And it would amount to about 450 new beds that we have put in place. So that, I think, is a major achievement. And I think patients across the country who would have gone to any of these facilities would attest that this has really been a good improvement for them. Some other achievements that we have been able to put in place would have been the amount of people that we have trained over the last couple of years. We now have more nurses. We have trained, I would say, in excess of 1,000 nurses. The most recent batch came from our hybrid program, where we trained close to 669 new nurses, and they're all employed in the system. Apart from nurses, we have also expanded our patient care assistant program, MedEx program. Our aim is to have at every one of our health centers in the interior of Guyana to have a MedEx working at those health centers. We have a number of community health workers at health posts, and that has been expanding. So in terms of workforce, we have done quite a lot in training and retaining people in the health sector. I would say over the last 3 to 4 years, we have employed close to 4,000 healthcare workers, and that's a significant jump from what it used to be. And you can see it in the quality of care that is being delivered because we have been able to decentralize a lot of these services. Just a few days ago, I was in Madia, and we have 14 doctors at the Madia Hospital, including a surgeon, anesthesiologist, so they can do their own surgeries up there. And you have a number of other specialists that is there. So that's just one example of the kinds of improvement that is happening. And at Madia, we have put in a new oxygen plant. So the hospital now manufactures its own oxygen rather than us trying to transport oxygen from Georgetown to Madia. They are making it on the site of the hospital. They have a new digital X-ray, for example. And so people now don't have to travel to go to some other institution to be able to get an X-ray. And if they need interpretation, they can send that digital X-ray to the Georgetown Hospital, where one of the radiologists can interpret it if it's needed. We have also recently set up a new ophthalmology department at Madia with modern equipment. We have set up a new dental unit, so they have excellent equipment there. So things that they weren't able to do before, they're now able to do at the Madia Hospital. We have rehabilitated the rehab department, so people needing such services can now go there. We have a new malaria department. They have a new operating room, new laboratory. So a lot of expansion, and we're not done yet because we're putting in new wards in the hospital. And that's just emblematic of the types of changes that are happening in our district hospitals across the country. And you can pick anyone, and you can see the transformation that is happening with each of them. So we are very proud of the transformation that is happening. But more importantly, is that patients now can benefit from these services. And that to us, is the most important thing. So we have a number of other hospitals that we're working on. You would know that we had two hospitals that we had given to VAMED to do. That's the pediatric hospital at Ogle and one at New Amsterdam. Unfortunately, they had different a number of difficulties in completing those hospitals, and we were very dissatisfied with their performance. So the government has taken them to court, and that is going to be sorted out in the courts. But while we are doing that, we are already looking at other contractors who can complete the projects, and hopefully in another two,

0: 2 to 3 years, both projects would be completed. Aside from that, we are working to do a new West MRR hospital. This is going to be a 120-bed hospital, and the construction of that has already started. That is going to be completed by the end of next year. When that is completed, we'll have at least 4 operating theaters in the new hospital. The current one has only 1 operating theater. We will have a modern accident and emergency department, 24 hours operation, a new imaging suite, which would have X-rays, CT scans, but we are also adding an MRI to this new hospital, so that's going to be a first for Region 3. We have a cath lab that we are putting in, and we use cath labs to be able to do cardiac operations. So we will be putting in that in the new hospital. So when that new hospital opens, they'll be able to get cardiac services there, meaning that somebody in that region, they don't necessarily have to come to Georgetown to get a stent. They'll be able to get those services in Region 3. Apart from that, the beds, the rooms would be similar to what we now have at the regional hospital. This has set a new standard, so 5 beds in a room with a toilet and a bath. So you'll be quite comfortable in these new settings. Of course, you will have dentistry and all these other amenities that we are putting in place. So that's a new West MRR hospital. We have a new hospital at Moorooka. That's going to be a 50-bed hospital, and again, it would have all these facilities that we've been talking about: imaging, accident and emergency, good wards, specialized services, 2 operating theaters. So a lot of things that we currently cannot do in Region 1, we'll now be able to do with the new hospital. We are also building a hospital at Cato, and that would complement what we're doing at Mahdia. And so with Cato, again, it's going to be 50 beds, and when completed by the end of next year, it will have a wide variety of specialist care that we'll be able to deliver at Cato. We have a bigger hospital that we're putting in at LATAM, and that's because we see more people coming to us for services in LATAM. Currently, for surgical services, we have seen patients from Brazil coming across to get surgical services. So with the new hospital, we have approximately 100 beds there. We would be able to satisfy the demand that we currently have, and we have modern theaters, modern imaging, and of course, accident and emergency, and so forth. These services would all be available at LATAM, and we have already started decanting a specialist team to LATAM so that these services would be readily available. We are building a new hospital at Bartica, and again, by 2028, that one would be completed. So you will have a series of new facilities that would come on stream between next year and in 2028. And these facilities would obviously improve the quality of care that we are delivering to people in the interior of Guyana. Apart from that, the existing hospital, district hospitals that we have, let's say at Caraça, Anna, Sand Creek, all of these we have upgraded. We have added theaters to them, and so we can now send surgical teams that can operate these hospitals so that people don't have to travel to come to Georgetown. The teams go there, people are closer to home, they get their operation, they get well, they go home. And that's the kind of service that we want to provide across the country. Apart from these hospitals, we had some challenges with Kamarang. The community now has consented to giving us the land, so we are in the design phase now of the new hospital for Kamarang. And once that design is completed, then we'll start the building of the new hospital at Kamarang. So lots of infrastructure changes is happening. In addition to all these hospitals, we have upgraded almost all of our health centers, health posts. And over the last 3 years, we probably have built about 35 new health centers and health posts across the country. And that's a remarkable thing in just 3 years. So it's not just the hospitals, it's also the health centers and health posts that are closer to where people are living. All of our health posts and health centers, we have, at minimum, we have community health workers. And as I said, we are working now for the health centers to put a medex. Not all of them have medex right now, but with the new batch of training that is ongoing, we'll have more medexes at these centers. But where we have community health workers, we wanted to give them a tool that can improve their diagnostic capabilities. And so in 135 different locations now across the interior, we have telemedicine. So if a patient comes to one of these facilities and the community health worker would like to get some assistance, they'll then go on their computer, connect with a doctor in one of the hospitals. You can connect directly to Georgetown Hospital. You can connect here with a doctor at the ministry, or you can connect in Letem or any one of the hospitals. And a doctor can guide that community health worker as it regards to the patient that they have before them. And if that doctor would like to do some specialized testing, let's say an ECG or an ultrasound, they can guide the community health worker and they'll be able to see the image in real time and be able to make a diagnosis. And that has really improved the quality of care that we can offer in the community. So when the doctor is doing the review with the community health worker, if they think this person needs to have a medevac, they would then trigger that medevac so we can send an aircraft to pick up that patient. If they think that the person can be treated on site, then they would advise the community health worker what to do and what treatments to give. And so that has really improved the quality of what we are able to do. In terms of drone technology, we have two drones that we are piloting. And these drones can fly to about 150 kilometers, and they can deliver small quantities of medicines. So in a case, let's say somebody in a remote community need maybe a blood transfusion, we can probably send the blood in. If somebody need anti-venom, because we're not storing anti-venom in every facility, right? These things have to be stored in proper conditions and so forth. But let's say somebody is bitten by a snake, they need anti-venom, we can fly that in with a drone. So this is also helping to bring a different way of delivering medicine. And we have been testing it, it has been working well, and we are going to deploy it more regularly now as part of what we do with delivering services. We started this as an experiment, but we think that the technology is becoming now more mature where we can deploy it more on a full-time basis. Robotics obviously is a big field. On the 26th of May this year, we started our first robotic surgery, and you're going to see more of that happening. So right now we have a number of persons at a Georgetown hospital that has been trained in robotics, and they continue to do these operations using robots. Eventually what we want to see is that these robots would be at major hospitals, and because the types of surgery that they are able to do, it's minimally invasive. And so after you had a robotic surgery, in a very short time, you can get back home and you heal much faster because it's so precise. So that's what we are aiming to do. And eventually, I think more and more of our surgeries would be converted into robotic surgery. You'll see that field expanding. And we are the only country right now in the English-speaking Caribbean that is doing robotic surgery. And we think that a lot of surgeons across the region would want to come to Guyana to get that experience. So that's something that we're going to be offering training for Caribbean doctors to come here and learn robotic surgery. Outside of that, there are some new technologies that we have been introducing. So one such technology that we introduced at several of our hospitals is a technology where when you're doing surgery, if the patient is bleeding, we can collect back that blood and transfuse that blood to the same patient. So that's called auto-transfusion. And we have bought the equipment so that we'll be able to do that. We did that type of transfusion a couple months back. It was quite successful. And we now have 10 other or 9 other machines that we have placed in different hospitals across the country so that they can do auto transfusion. So this is a totally new technology that has been introduced. We expect over the next couple of years that we will expand cardiac services. So with the introduction of new cath labs, as I said, there'll be a new cath lab at the West MRR Hospital. When the pediatric hospital is completed, there'll be a cath lab there. When the new New Amsterdam Hospital is completed, there'll be a cath lab in that hospital. So expansion of cath labs would give more people access to cardiac services, and they'll be able to do that faster and be able to get safe service closer to their home. So that's something I think people can look forward to. In some outside of Georgetown Hospital, we'll be decentralizing some of the services. So right now, the center to do things like implants for knees or hips, it's all done at the Georgetown Hospital. But in the near future, as we expand the hospital infrastructure in, let's say, New Amsterdam or in West End, these are going to be new centers. So you don't have to come to Georgetown Hospital for everything. You'll be able to do these types of services at these other regional hospitals. And there are many other interventions that we're working on. So while Georgetown Hospital is going to be there, you can get similar services at other hospitals because we are decentralizing some of these services. One of the things that the ministry was able to do, along with partner agencies such as the Ministry of Human Services, Ministry of Education, is that after the tragedy, we were able to send our psychologists and psychiatrists to Region 1 so that they can meet with family members and be able to do counseling on-site. It's a very specialized type of work because dealing with grief is different from the normal routine kinds of things that maybe a psychologist or a psychiatrist would have to deal with. And we were able to do training for all of our healthcare workers that were involved in this process. We had specialists from the Pan American Health Organization that came in. They spent at least 2 weeks in Region 1 working not just with our healthcare workers, but also community leaders in the region. And they did some specialized training on how to deal with grief and handling of persons who are grieving. And so I think that training has benefited all who were exposed to it. But the ministry itself, for every one of those family members, we have been able to send persons to the homes of these persons who would have lost loved ones. And we work directly with them at home. And those who needed additional services, so you had a first visit, then based on that first visit, we were able to come up with a plan of how we can work with these individuals. and we had several follow-up visits. So we've had psychologists and psychiatrists in Region 1 maybe for the last month, and I think the work that they have done is really, really remarkable, and we continue to offer support. Those who need extra help, we also link them with the Georgetown Hospital, and when it's necessary, we can bring those persons to get special help at the Georgetown Hospital. We have also been doing a lot of telepsychology and telepsychiatry, because through the telemedicine network, we've been able to provide service. So a lot of work has been ongoing, and I think, you know, it's really good work, and perhaps it's not well recognized, the amount of work that has gone into this. And I want to really thank all the psychologists and psychiatrists and the persons, the external consultants who came in and did this good work for us. I really want to thank them, because this has made a tremendous difference to the people in Region 1. I think from the ministry alone, we probably would have sent in excess of 20 people at different points. So 20 different people who would have gone in and offered these types of services. And most of them are specialists in their field. And we had three external consultants who came in and went to Region 1 and spent about 2 weeks. So I think you had quality work that was done. And out of that, they have developed a lot of educational aids as well. So we have posters that were developed and placed at appropriate places in Region 1. We have pamphlets that were developed and that they used to share to people, so that if they have any of those symptoms that are on the pamphlet, that they can then, you know, go to the nearest health center and they would get help.
1: Minister of Agriculture Zulfikar Mustafa has highlighted increased production, greater investment, expanded agro-processing, and the introduction of new technologies and production systems in Guyana's agricultural sector over the years. On the Voice of Guyana, we now bring you his presentation.
2: We have developed all these agro-processing facilities across the country, and we have officers, extension officers, working with these farmers and / agro-processors. And we are helping them, training them. We are having regular training. We are introducing them to these programs. We are also helping them to subsidize the cost for when they start out. For example, if one wants to do a product, we are helping them with the labels, subsidizing the cost for the labels, subsidizing the cost for the containers so that they can have a startup to ensure that they can sustain it and move forward. That is why we have seen so many persons from 2020 came into these forms of production, the agro-processing production. And that is where the government, the Ministry of Agriculture and the government, because the president is very, very serious about people adding value to these products. Because we have been a primary producer for too long. And as a country moving forward, modernizing the agriculture sector, we want to ensure that our farmers and agro-processors have the facilities so that they can add value to their products. We have been looking at various areas to not only increase production, but go into new forms of production. Well, we have seen rice production increase tremendously, almost 2 times, 100%. We are on sugar production. We have gone into corn and soya. We have gone into spices, turmeric, ginger. We have gone into the high-value crops, things like broccoli, cauliflower, carrot, lettuce, bell pepper, those things for the hospitality industry, the oil and gas industry. We have seen an increase in poultry production, in other livestock production, beef. We have now not only the government involvement in this sector, but we are seeing now the private sector is coming forward. We have a milk plant in Region 5. Now we see the DDL have a massive program, a massive project being executed at Moblissa, there with dairy. They will be setting up their dairy plant there, and all the milk that they used to import will come from that facility that they are setting up at Mublisa. They have almost 500 head of cattle there that they will have milk, high, good breed of cattle. So all these things we have seen that we are working to make Guyana food secure. And if you notice, not we are saying this as a government, but we have seen that Guyana, out of 186 countries that was polled around the world, Guyana is the only country that has the ability to feed its population without any import. And we must be very proud of that, because the government has been making the investment and we are seeing the result. We are seeing the light at the end of the tunnel. And I am very optimistic as Minister of Agriculture that we will reduce the food import bill of the country, we'll reduce the food import bill of CARICOM, and at the same time we'll increase production not only in the traditional area but the non-traditional area, and Guyana will be food secure. So today, as I said, to summarize it, Guyana has emerged as the leader in CARICOM, advancing agri-food system, and at the same time a leading voice in prioritizing food security. And the strategy outlined at that meeting in 2021, His Excellency the President, our President, we have seen now that that strategy has been adopted by the CARICOM, and we are moving very aggressively to work with other countries to reduce the food import bill by 25% by the year 2030. Besides that, in 2020 we were at the bottom in CARICOM. Today we are leading, because we are also leading the ministerial task force. We are chairing the ministerial task force on food security and agriculture and food security. And in those areas, you could see that many countries in the Caribbean, CARICOM, now are requiring our strategy, our help, our expertise to send technical personnel to their country to help them to start develop their country. But internally also, we have seen the government, the PPP Civic government, have increased budgetary allocation significantly. The agriculture sector budget have increased by approximately 515% from $18.4 billion in 2020 to $113.2 billion in 2026. And that is why we have seen we have been really ramping up production across the agricultural sector. In crops, we've continued to focus on rice and sugar, which are the traditional area, while expanding a non-traditional area. Today, we are producing corn and soya. We have state-of-the-art facilities in the intermediate savanna. We are supporting high-value crops through the Shade House program, the Shade House initiative that we have, the AIEP program, the Agriculture Innovation Entrepreneurship program that is being run by young people across the country. We are seeing our spice industry being developed. So all these areas are new areas that we are now venturing into. But we are not only going there to do primary product. We want to also do value added so that farmers can have more money for their produce. That is why over the last 6 years, we have developed a number of agro-processing facilities across the country. So in general, we have seen a transformation of the agriculture sector. On the livestock side, we have been advancing a number of livestock production. You know that for a fact that we are working very closely with Barbados now to develop this new brand they call the Black Belly brand, and that is progressing very, very efficiently and smoothly. We have started to do more genetics in swine production. Today, there are more farmers involved in swine production. We are giving it also, we have intensified our AI, artificial insemination program, in the cattle industry, both for both beef and dairy. We are doing a number of new procedure. The embryo transplant, for the first time in the history of our country, we are doing embryo transplant in cattle now. So generally, we are moving there, but we are not only expanding, we are also moving in areas to modernize the agriculture sector. we have seen rice production increase tremendously over the last 5 years. We have seen production increase from a mere 500,000 tons of rice in 2020 to last year 825,000 tons of rice we have produced. Sugar, we are still continuing to work on the sugar industry to develop our sugar and to revitalize our sugar industry. You know, the sugar industry was neglected for 5 years from 2015 to 2020. A number of sugar estates were closed. Now we have reopened the Skeldon sugar, the Rosal sugar factory. We are now changing and moving to mechanize Gaisuku. Almost 45% of Gaisuku have already been mechanized. So we are moving there also to ensure that we have a state-of-the-art industry and increase production, and also to bring down the cost of production, because you know the cost of production in Gaisuku is very high too, and we are working to bring down the cost of production. So generally speaking, I think we have had so far, we have seen a sector that is on the move, a sector that is being modernized, and a sector that has been very, very productive. And you will notice this has came about because of the budgetary allocation that we have made, and also to ensure that we involve every stakeholder, all the stakeholders in the sector. So as I indicated just now, that this target was set in Belize when we went to that CARICOM Heads of Government meeting. And I think we are on course, or we were on course of achieving it in 2025, but we had a number of setbacks, a number of hurricanes, a number of natural disasters would have set back many countries in CARICOM, places like Jamaica, Barbados, and a number of other small islands. So what Guyana is doing, if you look at Guyana, we have and you take a measurement with all the countries' achievements so far. I think the last time we look at it in 2025, when we would have when we did the target, we achieved a 77% success up out of the 100%. So I'm very, very optimistic. By 2030, we will achieve that 25%, because what we are seeing now, many countries, as I said, that were not involved in these production are now involved. They are building the productive sector, they are building the agricultural sector, and we are seeing more and more production being realized from countries that had their economy based only on tourism. We are seeing they are increasing their livestock in the sector. In Guyana, we have seen massive growth in the livestock sector. From 2020 to 2025, for example, in Guyana alone, the livestock industry have expanded by 12.5%. With a growth recorded across almost all the subcategories. Things like poultry production grew by 11.5%, beef by 11.7%, pork by 6%, eggs by 12.4%. And eggs, this is stable eggs that I am talking about. But also we are moving now. We are starting. We have started to produce our own hatching eggs. I am hoping by the end of next year, we can produce a substantial amount of eggs, hatching eggs, that we are using in Guyana. For example, we are using approximately 54 million hatching eggs annually. I am hoping, because we are working with the private sector, and we have a private investor that now will be setting up a hatchery facility that will produce our hatching eggs. Poultry production, as I said, when I talk about percentage, people might want to know, I talk poultry grew by 11.5%. What that means? That means poultry production specifically has increased from 43,736 tons in 2020 to 91,382 tons in 2025. If you look at all the years, that will give you 108.9% increase in all the 5 years. These gains reflect the continued strength and resilience of the livestock sector. Guyana is now self-sufficient in meat production and remain recognized as free from foot and mouth disease by the World Health Organization. So we are a major player there. And we are moving in different direction. And we are not only doing livestock, crops, we are going, like, for example, now we have embarked and we are expanding apiculture, that we are in a bees. Apiculture industry, we have seen significant growth too. We have invested more, for example, over the last 5 years, more than $150 million in budgetary allocation have been made in this sector. We have seen the National Honey Expansion Program led to a 40% increase in honey production in 2025. So now we are also moving in that direction. You know, honey is a very lucrative business. We have seen the brackish water shrimp industry in Region 6. That is now being replicated across the country in the other regions. We have increased production from 10,000 kilograms monthly that the farmers used to produce in Region 6, as the shrimp farmers, to 145,000 kilograms monthly. Right? So all these areas are areas that we are expanding in the agriculture sector. And I want to say, to cap it off, we'll see more expansion. We'll see more expansion because the government is not only making budgetary allocation and invest to modernize the sector, but what the government is doing also will be making funds available, that's important, finance to small farmers. And with the introduction of the Guyana Development Bank, where small entrepreneurs can get $3 million without collateral, without paying interest, that would be a game changer for the agriculture industry. You'll see many, many persons being business now being financed by the Guyana Development Bank. These are just a few of the changes I'm mentioning. I can talk almost a whole day on this, what have happened in the agriculture sector in from 2020. So to answer your question directly, Guyana, like the other Caribbean country, but Guyana particularly, have been making very strong progress towards the 2025 by 2025 plus 5. Over the past 5 years, Guyana domestic production across 15 priority commodities, things like rice, and these are the commodities that were prioritized in CARICOM, the list that we have. Coconut, rice, corn, soybeans, vegetable, fruits, spices, things like ginger, turmeric, sweet potatoes, all these areas, right, have increased from 1.41 million tons in 2020 to 1.81 million tons in 2025. An expansion of 394,698 tons, or 27.9% increase we have seen. So it's tremendous. And as I said, several of the most important sensitive value chain have recorded exceptional gains. And I can talk about corn production grew by more than 330%, and that's a new crop. Coconut grew by 235%. So these are the areas that we are working on. Guyana has been making a very, very strong progression in these areas. Soya, corn and soya together, we have seen massive increase, especially in soya production, because we have never produced soya before. We used to produce small amount of corns. But now we have seen soya and soya, we have been producing more soya now than corn. And we'll increase that production because by the end of this year, hopefully, our early first quarter of next year, we should produce all our animal, or all the proteins for the animal feed industry, and that is the soya that I am talking about. So we have seen massive increase. Well, to date, as I said, we have set up the Agriculture Innovation Entrepreneurship Program, and we have seen young people who would have passed through the Guyana School of Agriculture and the University of Guyana with degrees and diploma and things like that. We have seen now those people are earning their livelihood from agriculture. Gone are the days when they used to be clerical assistants in different areas. Now these people who would have qualified themselves, they are now earning because of the shade house. For the young people, we have seen almost close to about 1,200 shade houses across the country being built by the Ministry of Agriculture over the last 5 years, leaving out farmers by themselves, because we are also helping farmers to build capacity, to help them to build their own shade house too. Sometimes we give assistance, like they provide, they build their frame, and we give the shade nets and the plastic, and we give the technical advice. There are a number of young people that we have brought into the picture that are now shareholder of the AIEP program. They are running their own tunnel shade house, but we have expanded that too, right? Not only the shade house program that started, but what the president started with. We are now expanding that to hydroponics. We have three large hydroponics facility in regions 2, 5, and 10, where young people is managing these things. They are now packaging their produce there and selling it into supermarkets like Massey, Anson McCall, and the major supermarkets in Guyana. We have also expanded in that too, where we are now having young people involved in the rearing of poultry meat, the tunnel ventilated pens, where about 40, between 20 to 40 young people make a group. They set up and we help them set up a business there. We fund the program and they will pay back in terms of paying back for the facility and all the expenses. So we have 5 of those pens in operation presently. I'm hoping by the end of this year, we'll have another 5 where young people are being empowered. And every cycle, a cycle is 6 weeks. They have 6 cycles per year. Every cycle, they are making between $9 to $15 million profit. Imagine that. So that is real empowerment. So not only the shade house program, we have seen a massive increase in shade house program because that's the way to go. What we are experiencing now, yesterday we had the forum, the El Nino forum, and we are seeing massive, the weather is very, very hot now. We are seeing temperature increasing. But with what we are doing in agriculture, with the shade house program, you can manage the heat. You could manage the irrigation within your cultivation. So these are things we are increasing. We are talking to people to ensure that they get involved in this thing, and also the Ministry of Agriculture is helping them and facilitating them, both from a technical perspective and also materially. So first of all, I want to say that we started last year, or earlier this year, we started a pilot project in Region 9. It was very successful. We did approximately 4 acres, and it was successful. And then we went back to Region 9, and we are working now with a number of groups. This year, or for this crop, they'll be planting approximately 300 acres. We have about 9 groups consisting of about 20 and more young people who are involved or who will be involved in the cultivation of onion. This 300 acre, I am very optimistic that will satisfy local demand. So if we produce 300 acres of onions, I don't think we'll need import back. So right away there you'll see that we are reducing that import bill, right? Or we'll do away that import bill that we used to have. And what we are seeing now, not only in Region 9, but Essequibo and the Essequibo Coast, farmers now are starting to get involved into onion production. In Region 5 and Region 6, we are seeing the interest there. So I'm hoping that by the end of this year, we'll have a number of farmers who are interested in onion production, and we will facilitate them because we are working there. Because we don't only want to be a producer for local consumption only. We also want to be a net exporter in the Caribbean so that we can reduce not only Guyana's food import bill, but the Caribbean food import bill. And that is why we are building that food terminal, that food hub at Yarucabra. That will help us to get storage for the products that we are producing and that will be increasing. So you'll see massive increase. So onion, I'm very optimistic that we will ensure that we produce enough onion, not only for local consumption, but also to be a net exporter. Well, we're doing a number of other crops, things like dragon fruits, those things. Now we are looking to do a 30 acre of those things, the dragon fruits. We are looking to do a number of other crops that have been grown in a very small quantity in these areas. We are expanding it. We are working with the private sector to set up, for example, DDL to set up a juice or a pulping factory in Region 9. And that pulping factory will help farmers now to have ready market for their produce, because they have been doing it in a very small scale. So that is why we are expanding it. We are doing pine production. If you look in the Rupununi, we are doing a lot of watermelon being produced there. We are doing onions now. We are looking to do the other cassava production, increase cassava production massively, because we have developed or we have built a cassava processing plant in Parika. So all these areas, we are moving rapidly to increase production so that we can ensure that we have maximum production and be self-sufficient and also be a net exporter. I mentioned about the corn and soya that we are doing, and we have now transformed that area into an area where we have our own silo, where we have our own wharf, we have our own conveyor system for the corn and soya. Now, the farmers and in the Borbis River, we have about 9 villages, farmers there. We are now working with them to go into beans production. So we have built a silo at Kimbia to process the beans. We have a large private investor who is also interested and who are now working to develop a large plot of land to plant red beans there and black-eyed peas. And we have the farmers in the Borbis River who are doing that also. So I am hoping that the Borbis River, all the villages there in Kimbia, will produce all our beans and black-eyed peas so that we can have, sometimes we import all these things. So that is another way of reducing the food import bill and reducing the imports that we're talking about. So Borbis River, places like Kimbia, Sand Hills, Gate Roy, and Wiruni, Kalkuni, all those areas, they will be farmers. I met with the farmers them last week, and they are very eager. We have the government, all the 9 areas in the Borbis River, the 9 villages there. We have given them planters, tractors, given them these other mechanical harvesters, things that they could use to go into large-scale production. So I'm hoping that, as I said, they are very enthusiastic, and I am very optimistic that we can have all our production coming out of the Borbis River. We have over 7,000 rice farmers. Everybody has been benefiting in the rice industry. You have all the cash crop farmers. You have all the livestock farmers. So thousands of farmers would have benefited, whatever categories of farming you're doing. Either cash crop farming, rice farming, livestock farming. Aquaculture is a new industry now we have built in Guyana. We are not only doing brackish water shrimp, we are producing our own prawns. We are doing cage fishing in the hinterland location. A number of villages in the hinterland location, we have these cages, and they are now supplementing the village income by the the harvesting of these fishes, things like tambiki and other species. So these are things that benefit farmers, not only the community, but benefit farmers directly from themselves to ensure that the earnings increase and they have more disposable income in their pockets. Well, agro-processing, we have seen a massive transformation. So far, from 2020 to now, we have built 13 agro-processing facilities across the country. And these facilities have not only built on the coastal area. We have seen areas like Deep South in Region 9, Whitewater in Region 1, places like Charity in Region 2, Oriala, Siparuta in Region 6. These are areas where farmers used to do subsistence farming. Now they are using these facilities to transform their products, to add value to their products, and they are getting more money. And to date, we have over 3,000 commodities that are that have been developed in the agro-processing industry, different areas. And we have a number of persons who are agro-processors in the various communities, in the various categories. So we have a lot of people, and this has been a very successful program that we have in the agro-processing facility. We have our agro-processors products are being sold in places like Trinidad and Tobago, Barbados in the supermarket, and some McCall have been taking product from Guyana agro-processors. Places like Massey Group of Company have been taking product from agro-processors in Guyana. So we are not only doing agro-processing to sell locally. Our agro-processing products are being sold in different parts of the Caribbean, different countries in the Caribbean. So that's an area that we are moving rapidly to enhance. We will continue to develop this industry because it has a lot of potential to help farmers get more income, to add value to their product. And that is why you'll see, if you look around the country, we are not only we are doing more of these, what you call it, agro industries across where people don't have the kind of facility that exists before. So if you go in Napi in Region 9, you'll see an agro-processing facility there with the people then doing peanut butter. You go into St. Ignatius in Region 9, you'll see an agro-processing facility there doing a number of products.
1: That was Minister of Agriculture Zulfikar Mustafa outlining the progress being made in Guyana's agricultural sector through increased production.
3: What started as a small diagnostic center has now transformed into a state-of-the-art regional hospital.
4: In June 2025, the hospital opened its doors, and those doors have become an entry point for healthcare for many Guyanese. Now, what exactly has the hospital achieved since accepting its first patient? Let's hear from the hospital's administrator, Dr. Sheikh Amir.
5: Of the six new hospitals that had opened last year, Diamond Regional is by far leading the others in terms of volumes of patients being seen and treated, operated on, etc.

0: Dr. Amir believes that because of the strategic location of the hospital, it receives patients not only from the East Bank Corridor, but from the West Coast, Georgetown, and the East Coast of Demerara. And while the hospital receives the most patients compared to the other 5 regional hospitals, the volume is getting larger.
1: But we do see a lot of immigrants here that don't speak English and they don't have Guyanese documents. So our first cesarean was a Cuban national, just to show you. However, the policy is to treat all that are in Guyana, so we can't deny anyone service.
0: The hospital started with a good complement of staff. However, as the year progressed, the staffing diminished because of several factors. This remains one of the major challenges at the hospital. However, it still manages to cater to the huge volume of patients it serves daily.
1: We're the oldest of the 6. We started first in June last year. As I had mentioned at the opening, the difference was that we have a theater, an operating theater. We have wards. The old facility was more of an outpatient facility. They had the emergency room and they had the outpatient facility. The only ward that I was there was the maternity ward, which they would do deliveries. But any problems they had, the patients had to go to Georgia. Right now, we are seeing more than we were catered for. We're the only facility of the 6 that are having psychiatric patients admitted. Only one. Right? What we can't handle in that department, of course, we have to send out, like the very aggressive patients and things like that. But we do admit a few of them and we do manage it.
0: Complementing the Diamond Regional Hospital are 5 more regional hospitals located at Lima Sands Region 2, Dikendren Region 3, Diamond and Enmore Region 4, Bath Settlement Region 5, and Number 75 Village Region 6. Another 6 more hospitals will be completed in the next 4 years. President Dr. Mohamed Irfan Ali, in a recent press conference, highlighted the impact that these have had on providing quality health care for citizens.
2: Waiting time. Approximately 10 minutes for emergency care and 30 minutes for outpatient service. That is the average waiting time across the board at these 6 regional hospitals. That outperforms most hospitals globally, especially public hospitals. These investments have revolutionized healthcare in our country. If you speak to people who utilize these services, predominantly, overwhelmingly, they will tell you all of the positive stories.
3: A major transformation is underway in Linden's educational system, with the construction advancing on the new Christianburg Wismar Secondary School.
4: At a cost of approximately $2.6 billion, the construction is underway for a modern secondary school designed to accommodate more than 1,000 students. The new facility will feature 35 classrooms, science laboratories, IT and language labs, technical and vocational spaces, an agricultural block, a library, performing arts facilities, and a multi-purpose hall. But this is more than just a new school building. It's an investment in better learning spaces, expanded opportunities, and the future of students across Linden and surrounding communities.
3: A new system that's going to be implemented to advance 21st century learning in Guyana.

the coast to the hinterland, from our riverine communities to the Rupununi, this is the Voice of Guyana, broadcasting on 102.5 FM and 560 AM, relaying nationwide on 95.1 FM in Lethem, Mabaruma, Madia, Aishalton, Bartica, and Oriella, and 95.5 FM on Radio Essequibo. 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

0: Thank you for that bulletin. Hello, you're with Newsday from the BBC World Service with Anne Sawyer in Nairobi and Rob Young in London. This half hour we're going to go to Germany after that disastrous result for the governing CDU party, the party of the Chancellor, Friedrich Merz. Is this the end for him? Well, he's certainly vowed to stay on.
1: And we look at that agreement reached between China and the US on AI and talk to our correspondent on BBC AI investigations in Indonesia schools. As ever, we'd love to hear your thoughts on any of these stories. Our text number is +44 77 86 20 50 85. German Chancellor Friedrich Merz says that he will stay on in his role despite results showing his CDU party that he has lost out in two key local elections in Germany, in both the capital Berlin and the preliminary results over the northeast of the country in the state of Mecklenburg-Western Pomerania.
2: Today we've seen two elections with very different results. We can't sugarcoat the results in Mecklenburg-West Pomerania. It's a disaster. The CDU fought, but ultimately got squeezed between the SPD and the AfD.
1: Leif Erik Ohm is the AfD's candidate for premier in the state.
3: We've seen that people want change. That too is clearly reflected in the numbers. We are in the lead, and of course we want to remain in the lead by the end of the evening. We want to become the strongest force. We have the mandate to govern here in Mecklenburg-Western Pomerania.
1: Now, the election came on the heels of another set of polls 2 weeks ago that saw the anti-migrant AfD do very well in the state of Saxony-Anhalt.

0: Preliminary results put them falling out of the parliament in Mecklenburg-Vorpommern or Mecklenburg-Western Pomerania altogether. That is a catastrophic first for the party. That will hurt them very much and cause deep concern. In Berlin, they've come second to Die Linke, the left party. That means that the CDU faces the possibility of being locked out of power, depending on what happens with coalition talks that follow. But broadly, I think in these two elections, something that is worth picking up on is that in Mecklenburg-Vorpommern, you've got Alternative für Deutschland, a relatively new party, anti-immigration, anti-establishment, topping the polls again, and then the left party topping the polls in Berlin. So in that regard, a chunk of the electorate really shunning those traditional parties that have governed Germany for so long.
1: And some projections indicate that the CDU is posting what is likely its worst result in a local election since World War II. What went wrong?
0: I think a lot of things have gone wrong for the CDU in Mecklenburg-Vorpommern. I mean, look, it's not a state they were very strong in, but they have never fallen behind under the 5% threshold. We'll have to wait for the final results to see exactly how the numbers have broken down. But I spent a few days in Mecklenburg-Vorpommern. Alternative für Deutschland is very popular in the former communist eastern states, and Mecklenburg-Vorpommern is one of those. So they have again come out on top and eating in potentially to CDU support. Also eating into CDU support, the centre-left SPD sort of ran a campaign with their lead candidate calling herself the Frau gegen Blau, the woman against blue. She was trying to sweep up the anti-AfD vote because the AfD's party colours are blue. There's, as I talked about, I think an exhaustion and exasperation with the more established parties, and Friedrich Merz himself is not a popular man. It's quite hard to find people who like him. He's criticised for, people say, being arrogant, having a poor communication style. He's saying, just give me more time, I can deliver the change Germany needs.
1: But can he survive? He says that he wants to stay on.
0: Yeah, good question. Can he survive? We don't know. The rumours have been swirling for months about the idea of a Kanzlertausch, a chancellor swap, that people within his own party could actually seek to oust him and install somebody who might have more public appeal. Will that happen? Well, he was quick out the blocks last night, I think, to try and set the narrative, to try and stave that off. But ultimately, it won't be up to him whether people do want to challenge him. So far, nobody has publicly challenged the Chancellor. Germany is not a place that is given towards political regicide. It's unusual that this conversation is even happening. So a lifeline for Friedrich Merz at the moment is that nobody seems to be wanting to put their head above the parapet, a senior figure, and say that they want to take him on. But reading the German media this morning, lots of people think that the Chancellor is skating on thin ice. And one of the things that he's criticised for within his own party is he wanted to take the fight and counter support for Alternative for Deutschland. But in fact, the exact opposite has been happening.
1: Many thanks for that analysis. Jessica Parker there, our correspondent in Berlin.
2: Now, one of the big issues of the moment is whether and indeed how to regulate artificial intelligence, after industry researchers warned AI could end humanity if the technology continues to race ahead unchecked. Well, the US and China are rivals in the battle to dominate AI, but there has been progress of sorts. The US and China have agreed to set up an AI dialogue ahead of a high stakes summit later this week between Donald Trump and China's Xi Jinping. Let's cross to China now, speak to Lian Jiasu, who's the chief analyst at the Technology Research and Advisory Group Omdia, usually in Singapore, currently in the Chinese city of Hangzhou for an AI summit. Welcome to the programme. What do we know then about this AI dialogue between the US and China? When would it be activated?
3: It's a really good question. I think still early days. I will assume that it will probably happen either at the tail end of the summit between Donald Trump and Xi Jinping, or perhaps a little bit later. I think what we do know at the moment is that there's going

0: There's going to be a pretty clear line of communication between both countries. The idea is to achieve some sense of commonality in terms of the risk and threat definition when it comes to AI. And I think for both countries, it is something that they desperately need, especially in this very heated and very fierce competition of AI arm race between both countries.
1: This is not, though, an agreement to slow down the pace of technology, to introduce various guardrails into all of the technologies. It does not go anywhere near as far as many people would like, does it?
0: I think there is sort of a shared responsibility that we probably have to take upon when we look at the safety and security of AI. I think very oftentimes we tend to gravitate towards, let's say, a government-led AI safety and security protocol. But I think for most of the AI discussion, especially for the more mature ones, it is more of a shared responsibility framework, which means the users, the enterprise that deploys AI solution, the vendors that develop AI solutions, the frontier lab themselves, all are collectively responsible to come up with specific AI safety and regulation rules. So I think fundamentally, it is more of a collective effort that has to be demonstrated by the entire industry rather than, you know, pinpointed against a specific government action.
1: Although some of the industry voices that we've heard from in the United States have said it is up to governments, because they have said they as companies can't slow down because they'll just be overtaken by rivals. And if you're not at the forefront of the AI race, you're potentially at risk of falling behind and going bust, aren't you? And so surely it is up to governments, it is up to Donald Trump and Xi Jinping to come to some kind of an agreement on this.
0: I think fundamentally there is going to be different views in terms of how we should govern AI. Yes, on one hand, you are definitely right in the sense that the Frontier Labs has been very vocal about having more of a government-led approach. And in fact, in China specifically, there is a very strong, let's say, government-led regulations and compliance framework. But on the other hand, you have seen sort of tech leaders extremely from reputable companies like NVIDIA and Microsoft themselves has been sort of championing a slightly different approach to the AI security discussion, whereby they do believe that while yes, we should not slow down the AI development, but companies that are shipping products with AI should also look inwardly and perhaps should be more careful when it comes to launching solutions that may cause harm to their users.
1: Do you think from this announcement, and we'll presumably hear more when Donald Trump and Xi Jinping meet in the US later this week, have the two countries agreed on what would constitute as an AI threat to national security?
0: I think the debate is probably up there, but I wouldn't be surprised if there is an inclusion of, let's say, anything that is harmful towards, let's say, general users when it comes to personal identifiable information or sort of user privacy or sort of anything that cause harm to, let's say, underage or teenager. And then obviously anything that has remotely to do with national security information, also sensitive mission critical information, will definitely be on the table as well.
1: Do you think such a system can really function, such an alert system can really function when we have reports from the AI companies themselves of incidents of these AI agents, of these AI bots, masking their behaviour, lying effectively to the people who've created them?
0: I think at this stage, we will all agree that the AI dialogue is merely going to be a dialogue, which means it's a very early stage of an attempt by the broader industry to move towards a more unified and more codified structure of AI governance. I do foresee the industry to continue to have these dialogues and hopefully at a higher frequency, at a fixed cadence. And then ideally, as you said, so perhaps we should move AI safety and security perhaps a little bit away from commercially driven organization and perhaps needs to be handed over to either government-led organization or maybe a third-party independent non-profit institutions.
1: All right. Thank you very much indeed. That's Lian Jiesu there, the chief analyst at the Technology Research and Advisory Group Omdia, usually in Singapore, currently in Hangzhou in Zhejiang province in China, which that's where Alibaba, the big tech group, is based. It's a city I suspect most people outside of China haven't heard of, but I've been there for broadcasting for this program actually many years ago. It's actually bigger than London. It's a huge place.
2: Right. And Mohammed Bawa in Freetown says that I hope AI will continue the good work for people systematically, economically, because AI technology brings millions of people together. And, you know, we're talking about safety issues that has been a major topic of discussion on this program. And let's talk more about the business angle to this. Those talks between the US Treasury Secretary and the Chinese officials on Sunday. Our business reporter Ijeoma Ndukwe joins us now in the London studio. Now, Ijeoma, we know that AI was a key area of focus, but what else is on the agenda?
3: Well, we know that China and Chinese and US officials are just at the moment trying to lay the groundwork ahead of this week's summit between Presidents Donald Trump and Xi Jinping. It will be the Chinese leader's first state visit to Washington in more than a decade. So we've heard from the US Trade Representative Jameson Greer. He says they're in the process of creating a list of what he described as non-sensitive items that can be traded in a balanced way. And they're likely to include things like consumer and low-tech goods from China, and then also energy, agricultural and medical products from the US. Now, according to reports in US media, the US and China have been working to reduce levies on American energy and agricultural products. That's a huge topic of discussion at the moment. That would be part of a broader initiative to ease barriers on $30 billion worth of products from each side. Now, there hasn't been any mention yet of plans to improve the flow of critical minerals to US companies. That's a pretty significant area the US will be keen to address, because US officials have said flows are currently insufficient. That's despite Beijing committing to ease restriction under last year's trade truce between the US and China. Now, we know that that truce will come to an end on the 10th of November, and there's been no announcement on whether it will be extended. But these discussions point to this gradual progress to avoid any escalation of tensions, because we know this is a delicate trade relationship that has major consequences for the global economy.
2: Indeed. Many thanks for that. Ijeoma Ndukwe there.
1: You're with Newsday from the BBC World Service, live from Nairobi and from London. Reminder of our main headlines. The US Treasury Secretary Scott Bessent says China and the US have discussed proposals to set up a system through which they can notify each other of AI incidents that pose serious threats. And officials in Gaza have announced plans to evacuate and demolish more than 250 buildings damaged in Israeli airstrikes because they're at risk of collapsing.
2: Time now for some sports news with Isaac Fennin.
4: So as we enter the international football break, it's apt that the top story on the BBC Sport website is around the recent FIFA World Cup. New data has shown that during the tournament in the USA, Mexico and Canada in June and July, fans were shown 65,000 junk food adverts. Now, the definition of junk food by the UK government is food that is high in fat, salt and sugar. Researchers at the University of Bristol and Oxford use an AI tool to analyse ads visible to viewers during the 104 matches, so the ads displayed on pitch side of advertising boards and around stadiums. You can read more on that on the BBC Sport website. And you'll remember a big story we spoke about before the World Cup, towards the end of last season, was the second-tier side Southampton being thrown out of the Championship playoffs because they were found guilty of spying on some of their opponents. The punishment for their coach, Tonda Eckert, is likely to come in the next few days. He could be banned. He said that he's asked for forgiveness and apologised publicly. We're going to hear a little bit more from him later on in the programme.
2: Isaac, many thanks.
1: Now, in Indonesia, a BBC investigation has uncovered a years-long cover-up at a prominent Islamic boarding school involving allegations of sexual crimes by the son of its founder. He was jailed in 2022 for sexually assaulting a student at the school, but the BBC has recorded footage of him as a free man after serving less than half his sentence. The investigation has also uncovered further allegations against him and evidence that the school tried to suppress them. This is a short clip from the report where we hear from one of the students.
5: Beki grabbed me by my hair, dragging me by my hair. But what I can never forget was he said while raping me again, "Don't you realize you're just my slave?"
6: Former student Ira Puspitasari says she was raped by Beki for years, beginning when she was just 15. She's speaking publicly for the first time.
5: I cried every day. I felt my body was dirty, unacceptable.
1: Well, Indonesia's National Commission on Violence Against Women says that sexual abuse in Islamic boarding schools has reached what it called an emergency level. Well, we're joined now by BBC Investigations' Rebecca Henschke, who worked on this report. Welcome back into the studio here. So from looking into this then, what are the underlying issues that you came across?
6: The Commission on Violence Against Women and Children talked about a few issues. One in particular was the basically unchecked power that these Basantrians have. There is some oversight from the Ministry of Religion and Education, but in our case studies, it became very clear that the men that run these schools have incredible power to teach what they want and also unchecked power when it came to misconduct. And in the case in East Java, where his son was jailed and then released, there was a culture of intimidation and fear. When a number of students tried to report the abuse, the school closed ranks. And also in the other case study in Lombok, we saw the same culture of intimidation and power. And that's what this investigation is really revealing.
1: And for me, the most fascinating aspect of this report is that it was the students who turned detective themselves. It is they who, yes, are the survivors of this abuse, but also became those who were doing all of the work, the detective work.
6: Exactly. In both of the case studies in Lombok and also East Java, students, while they were still at the school and also had just left, formed effective detective units and were collecting testimony from fellow students, from the alumni, about the abuse, allegations of abuse against their teacher and then the headmaster in Lombok. And also, for our investigation, they also collected an enormous amount of secret recordings, very incriminating in Lombok case, where they recorded their head teacher calling them, begging them to lie for him, to cover up his crimes.
1: And then the authorities did what?
6: So in the Lombok case, the girl, the main girl who says that the teacher tried to rape her, has reported to the police in February. Nothing has happened since then. In East Java, as we heard, the teacher was jailed, but we've revealed that he's been let out early. There's been a huge reaction this morning in Indonesia to the breaking of this news. It's being shared widely on social media and calls already from some parliamentarians for an urgent investigation and a hashtag that started calling for justice for these women.
1: And what did the authorities say about the early release of that individual?
6: They said that he received remissions that they say are legal under the law, and therefore he reached the threshold for parole early. Now, they couldn't say what those remissions were, and lawyers in that case and also independent lawyers have said that this is often used as a loophole. The remission system is not often transparent and can be misused.
1: Now, you know the country well. What are the chances that action from like the likes of these parliamentarians who've already expressed anger about this case today could lead to some kind of real change?
6: I think it really is having a moment. And we have seen that, of course, in other religious institutions, not just Islamic boarding schools, about abuse and power. And our investigation comes at a time when there's a number of high profile cases in Indonesia. And there's a real anger in society and also concern. I heard from a couple of parents when I was there last week saying that they wouldn't send their kids to Basantrians anymore because they worried about it. And one Basantrian saying that they've seen falling numbers. So there is a real moment of reckoning, a moment then safeguards need to be put in place, that we need to look at how to keep children safe within this very important and for many students a very, very pleasant experience, but there needs to be protection mechanisms.
1: And so change is coming then, you think?
6: I think there is a real moment. And just looking at social media then, there's an enormous amount of anger to our report this morning in Indonesia.
1: Thank you very much indeed. That's the BBC's Rebecca Henschke there, who was working on that report for BBC Eye Investigations. And you can read much more about that. You can read Rebecca's story if you head to the BBC website at bbcnews.com. Now, we were talking earlier on about the US and China agreeing at some kind of a communications dialogue when it comes to AI. BW Bokri, listening in Freetown in Sierra Leone, has been in touch on WhatsApp to say the emergence of AI without regulations has the huge potential to further increase unemployment, crime and political instability, particularly in African countries, thus threatening security. Thank you very much indeed for your messages. You're with Newsday on the BBC World Service.
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2: President Putin's party wins a large majority in Russia's tightly controlled parliamentary elections. We go live to Moscow and speak to our Russia editor.
1: And Caribbean nations have drawn up an action plan to push for restitution for the transatlantic slave trade. But first, a summary of the latest news.
11: BBC News with Emily Thomas. The US Treasury Secretary Scott Bessent says China and the United States have discussed plans to set up a joint alert system on artificial intelligence. Mr. Bessent said under the proposal, the two countries could notify each other when there were AI incidents that pose a threat to their national security. Officials in Gaza have announced plans to evacuate and demolish more than 250 buildings damaged in Israeli airstrikes. The move follows repeated collapses of damaged structures, including one on Wednesday, which killed 21 Palestinians. Germany's Chancellor Friedrich Merz has vowed to stay on and push through reforms, despite losing support in state elections. Preliminary results indicate his Christian Democrats have been voted out of parliament in Mecklenburg-Western Pomerania. Preliminary results from Russia's parliamentary elections suggest that the ruling party, United Russia, has retained its majority. Parties opposed to Russia's war in Ukraine were barred from contesting. A United Nations report has concluded that recent US airstrikes on vessels allegedly trafficking drugs breach international law and cannot be justified as self-defence. The report, by a special rapporteur, said that in the past year, US military strikes in the Caribbean and Pacific have killed more than 220 people. US officials say 18 suspects in the assassination of the Haitian president Jovenel Moïse 5 years ago have been flown from Haiti to Florida for trial. Prosecutors say Mr. Moïse was shot dead at his home by mercenaries, including former Colombian soldiers. Chinese media say at least 8 people have been killed in a fire at a textile factory in the southern city of Foshan. Rescue efforts are still underway. And protesters have gathered in Austin, Texas, where an Immigration and Customs Enforcement agent shot and wounded a Venezuelan man. World News from the BBC.
1: Thank you very much indeed, Emily, for that summary of the news. Hello, you're with Newsday from the BBC World Service, live from Nairobi and from London with Anne Soy and Rob Young. In the next half an hour, we'll hear from Russia and from Germany, both countries holding elections. We'll bring you the latest from both of them.
2: We'll also look at why Caribbean countries are now louder in asking for reparations. And Isaac Fanning will be here with the latest from the English Premier League. Your comments always welcome. Our text number is +44 77 86 20 50 85.
1: Now, Russia's defence ministry this morning is reporting its forces have hit a wide array of locations across Ukraine, including what it says are ports and warehouses. It follows the largest Ukrainian attack of the war on Moscow. Well, all this comes as Russia has been holding parliamentary elections, and the emerging results surprise nobody. The party backing Vladimir Putin is in the lead because no viable opposition was allowed. We can cross to Russia now, speak to our Russia editor, Steve Rosenberg. Hi, Steve. What is the latest on the election results?
12: Yeah, you know, Rob, there are many things in Russia that are hard to predict, but the outcome of this parliamentary election wasn't, because the whole thing, the whole system here is very tightly controlled by the Kremlin. And so, according to the latest information, the ruling party, United Russia, the party that is backed by Vladimir Putin, is well out in front. It's on course to retain its constitutional majority, and that is despite everything that's happened since the last parliamentary election, despite 4.5 years of war on Ukraine, despite the huge losses that the Russian army has incurred on the battlefield, despite all the economic problems in the country, the petrol shortages that Russia's been facing. United Russia is going to be declared by a clear winner. And all the other parties that are a long way behind, but that have managed to get over the 5% barrier, the 5% threshold, and get into parliament, in any case, experience shows that their MPs normally support all the big Kremlin initiatives anyway.
1: OK. And what do we know about turnout, about whether people bothered to go to vote?
12: Well, I think we have to be very careful, a little cautious about figures being published. Officially, the turnout was very high, higher than the previous election. But as I say, the whole political system here is very tightly controlled by the Kremlin, and that goes for elections too.
1: What is the point then from Vladimir Putin's perspective of holding this election?
12: It's a good question. I think even though the result wasn't in doubt, this election is important for Vladimir Putin. And that is the key question now. How is the Kremlin going to use this election result? I think it will use it to claim that the whole country is full square behind President Putin, behind his policies, and particularly behind the special military operation, Russia's war on Ukraine. And that's important because I think the Kremlin will, if you like, claim a mandate from the people to justify the next decisions it takes on the course of the war. And that is the big question now. What will those decisions be? As I say, we're in the fifth year of this war. Clearly, there's been growing escalation in the last few weeks and months, and people are waiting to see what's going to happen next.
1: What were the big issues of voters when you were talking to them? Did the war, did the economic impact of the war, the lack of petrol, the higher prices, did that come up on the streets? Were people willing to talk about this publicly?
12: Yeah, in fact, wherever we go, we do travel across the country and we speak to Russians on the streets. There are two big things that worry people. The first thing is the war, clearly. Most people say we want this to end, we want peace. Some people say we want peace on Russia's terms. Other people say we just want negotiations and life to go back to what it was like 4.5 years ago. The other big issue is the economy. Yeah, people are feeling the economic pain more than ever here because of 4.5 years of war and all the international sanctions that were imposed after the full-scale invasion. They are starting to bite. And the Russian newspapers write about them every day, the rising prices in the shops. There was a survey that came out a few days ago. Levels of pessimism in the country have reached record levels now. So there is a sort of a gloom in the country and a deep anxiety. People are concerned about what's going to happen next.
1: Well, that anxiety must have been exacerbated by that large Ukrainian attack, the largest such attack on Moscow yet, the mayor is calling it. What did you see and hear yesterday?
12: Well, I went to a polling station, actually, which was very close to that oil refinery that got hit. And we were chatting to voters about how they were feeling. I spoke to one young guy who'd heard the explosions. He said he heard loud bangs. He said it affected his mood. But to be honest, I didn't detect a sense of surprise. There wasn't shock. There's now this sort of quiet resignation. You know, I think Muscovites have got used to the fact that from time to time their city becomes a front line now in this war. They're used to Ukrainian drone attacks. As I say, this sort of resignation. People don't believe that they can actually influence what happens next in this war. And they're waiting to see what decisions, not the parliament takes, but actually Vladimir Putin takes.
1: Thank you, Steve. That's our Russia editor, Steve Rosenberg, joining us from Moscow.
2: And staying with elections, we return to Germany, where embattled Chancellor Friedrich Merz says that he will stay on in his role despite what he calls a disaster for his Christian Democratic Union Party in two local elections. According to results, the polls have seen significant gains for Germany's far-right AfD. Let's now speak to AfD's spokesperson, Ronald Glaser. Welcome to the programme. What do you attribute this performance to?
13: Good morning, Ms. Soy from Berlin. Thank you for being in at your programme. Well, we had huge successes, especially in the northeastern Germany, in Mecklenburg-Vorpommern. But we also gained a strong third in Berlin, and we are very happy with the result of this election.
2: You're happy with the result, but from what we are hearing, we've spoken to a leader of SPD in Mecklenburg, Western Pomerania, who's trailing your party, but they say that there's no chance that your party will govern there. There are questions also about Saxony-Anhalt. Parties are refusing to work with you. So what next for AfD?
13: Well, if there is a majority of the other parties, all of them combined, then that's democracy. But we would like to cooperate with almost all of them. And as J.D. Vance just a year ago put it, there is no place for firewalls in a democracy. So CDU or even SPD, they should not do this and exclude us from power at any price. But if they want so, if they do so, well, they might continue, which will make us even stronger with the next election.
2: And immigration has been central to AfD's appeal. You support much tougher deportation policies. How many people do you actually want deported and over what period?
13: Well, I can't give you a strict number, but Germany has invited so many people from foreign countries, live from Syria, from Ukraine, from Northern Africa, from the Middle East, from Afghanistan, from Iraq, and we cannot go on like this. We need secure borders, first of all. And afterwards, we must look for those who live here on welfare, who are criminals, who are religious extremists, as you would put it, and those shall be deported from Germany. We cannot feed the whole third world in our country, and I can't give you a clear number, but there are thousands of them to leave our country soon after AfD takes power.
2: And AfD also says that it wants Germany to end its military support for Ukraine. So if Germany stopped supplying weapons tomorrow, what do you believe would happen there in Ukraine?
13: Well, first of all, we have supported Ukraine from day one in this war, and even AfD has condemned the Russian attack on Ukraine. And we have taken about 1 million of Ukrainian refugees, and we've given them so much financial and military support. And we got our pipeline blown up by Ukrainian agents. At least this is what those secret services now argue. So therefore, we must look again behind our support for Ukraine, and we probably can't go on like this. We don't want to make this war continue until the end of days, but the support for Ukraine will not stop from one day to another.
2: And you mentioned that Nord Stream 2, which was blown up. Your party has said that it wants it restored.
13: Yes, of course. Well, it is a part of it that could still be used, and we would support it being used for transmission of gas from Russia.
2: And how does that sit then with the sanctions that have been imposed on Russia by much of the Western country, European countries, in light of the war that is ongoing in Ukraine?
13: Well, if these sanctions would help to stop this war and stop Russia from this aggression, I would support them, and we would as a party probably. But they don't. The sanctions only hurt us and our economy, and they have no effect on the Russian war machine. So therefore, this is not an instrument to stop this war, and we shouldn't hurt ourselves by sanctioning the Russians and their gas when there is no positive effect.
2: Many thanks for speaking to us. That was Ronald Glaser, the spokesperson of the party that has been described as far-right, AfD, in Germany.
1: Now, the Atlantic slave trade is one of the most damaging and shameful events in modern history, with an estimated 12 to 15 million people forcibly transported from Africa to the Americas. Many European nations, including Britain, took part in the trade to provide forced labour for their colonies. In recent years, there's been an increasing campaign to demand that reparations be paid for this historic wrong. Over the weekend, Caribbean nations gathered in Barbados, where they drew up an action plan to push for restitution. David Comichong is Barbados' ambassador to CARICOM, the regional grouping. He's also deputy chair of the Barbados National Task Force on Reparations.
14: Our reparations campaign is not simply about Britain. The CARICOM reparations campaign is directed at 10 European countries, in France, Spain, Portugal, the Netherlands, Holland, Germany, Norway, Sweden, Switzerland. It's focused on all of the colonial powers that were involved in the genocide of the native people of the Caribbean and in African enslavement in the Caribbean. When Britain signed on to the ICJ in 1974, Britain entered a reservation that says it does not accept the ICJ jurisdiction in any matter before 1974. So you can't actually take a specific case against Britain at the ICJ under the ICJ jurisdiction, but you could go for an advisory opinion, which is not binding, but which would be persuasive. But there are certain pathways to the ICJ through one or two of the UN treaty supervising bodies, such as the Convention on the Elimination of Racial Discrimination. So these are all possibilities. The point I'm making is we have now reached a stage where we will be exploring all of the possible strategies. But, our approach is not so much about suing any particular country.
1: It's but really aren't you going to have to sue countries?
14: Just a second. Well, no, just a second. It's really about a campaign based on justice.
1: Okay, but when it comes to justice, yeah, you do have to go to court. You mentioned you're upbeat, you're doing all this diplomacy. You've been doing all this diplomacy for decades and you've got nowhere. And the new British Prime Minister, Andy Burnham, said the UK does not and
14: Excuse
1: will
14: me.
1: Not pay reparations.
14: Excuse
1: so you
14: me.
1: Are
14: why,
1: going
14: why
1: to have
14: you,
1: to get heavy,
14: you
1: aren't
14: say,
1: you?
14: Why would you say we have gotten nowhere? We've
1: how much have you got out of countries?
14: How much have we got out of countries? Fortunately, there are people and institutions in the United Kingdom with some moral conscience. There's, for example, the Church of England, the Church Commissioners, who had the moral conscience to admit their historical involvement in the slave trade, to apologize for it, and to put in place a £100 million development fund. There are British establishment families that have done likewise. There are institutions like the University of Glasgow, for example, that have made admissions of involvement, of guilt, and have made efforts at helping to repair some of the damage. So this is the campaign that we are on, and we have made appreciable progress since 2013. The campaign was actually launched in 2013. The latest phase in the campaign is our partnership with Africa, with the African Union, and the biggest achievement of that partnership thus far is the UN General Assembly resolution that garnered the support of 123 nations and was passed, designating the racialized enslavement of Africans as the gravest crime in the history of the world.
1: And many people in the European nations you mentioned before would agree with your assessment that the slave trade was abominable and was wrong and it should never have happened, but don't feel in the era where government budgets are tight and households are feeling the pinch that there is any money to give.
14: With all due respect, it is not just about government budgets and giving money. When the CARICOM government wrote to the Prime Minister of Britain and another five European prime ministers in 2016, our approach was to say to them, this is the history, these are the crimes that were committed, this is the damage that has been done to our people. We invite you to come and sit with us and let us discuss what role you can play in helping to repair some of this damage.
1: That was David Commisong there, the ambassador from Barbados to the regional bloc CARICOM.
2: And Amir in Sudan said that slavery happened and continues today in form of human trafficking. Acknowledgement matters, but the greater imperative is to respect our differences, affirm our shared humanity and uphold everyone's equal right to live and share this world. Thank you for your message. A reminder of our top stories this morning. The US Treasury Secretary Scott Bennett says that China and the United States have discussed proposals to set up a system through which they can notify each other of AI incidents that pose serious threats. And officials in Gaza have announced plans to evacuate and demolish more than 250 buildings that were damaged in Israeli airstrikes because they are at risk of collapsing.
1: Isaac's here with your sport.
4: We're entering the international football break, and it's apt that the top story on the BBC Sport website is around the recent FIFA World Cup, where new data has shown that during the tournament in the USA, Mexico and Canada in June and July, fans were showed 65,000 junk food adverts. The definition of junk food by the UK government is food that is high in fat, salt and sugar. Researchers at the University of Bristol and Oxford used an AI tool to analyse ads visible to TV viewers during the 104 matches. The ads were displayed on pitchside advertising boards and around stadiums. You can read more on that story at the BBC Sport website. More than 4 months since the Spygate scandal, the Southampton manager Tonda Eckert will discover his fate for authorising an espionage campaign when an FA hearing takes place this week. Eckhart could now face a ban after Southampton were caught spying on three other championship clubs and were thrown out of the championship playoffs at the end of last season. And although Eckhart's side has won four of their eight games so far this season, it has been a difficult summer for the German manager.
15: I would lie if I say that the summer has just been easy. Of course, it's not. If you care deeply about your profession, you care deeply about a football club. There's nothing that prepares you for that. It just isn't. And then you move on and you prepare the new season. But it's a process. Not easy from day one. And there's also some days where it's a little bit harder at the very moment. But the reality is we all move on.
4: So a big question about this hearing is how long, if would Eckhart be given a ban for, and if he was given a long ban, could he be sacked by Southampton? That question was put to the club's chief executive, Phil Parsons, who has said any further punishment for the club would be tough to take.
16: We'll decide that when we get to it. We have no idea at this moment in time what level that could be. You hear of rumours of what people think and what it could be, but we're hoping that they look at it again sensibly.
4: Meanwhile, in the Premier League, Manchester City are top of the table after beating Sunderland 5-3, and huge pressure on Manchester United, who came close to a third defeat in their opening five Premier League matches against Fulham.
17: Can you try a deflection in? It comes off the toe of Afan Gruber, and Manchester United, in fortuitous circumstances, do have their late leveller. It's cruel on Fulham, but it's Fulham 1, Manchester United 1, and some measure of relief for Michael Carrick.
4: Yeah, indeed. After the game, United legend Gary Neville called his old team's performance pathetic. In fact, Lisandro Martinez's own goal had put Fulham ahead. After that, he said, "I've watched Manchester United since the age of 5, and that's the worst 15 minutes I've ever seen." Pretty stinging words, and it so often goes at Manchester United. The scrutiny and pressure on Michael Carrick increases. The Reds have won just once to start the season, and they find themselves 12th as we head into that international break.
18: We know we need to win football matches, and I'm convinced we will. I think the boys have shown that towards the end, that where they're at with it, and the supporters again was top draw today. The supporters are incredible. We got to keep giving them something to shout about.
4: There is plenty of analysis on United and that Southampton story at the BBC Sport website.
2: Now, hundreds of families are taking part in a study that uses the latest technology to keep people with dementia safer in their own homes in the UK. Scientists at the Dementia Research Institute have kitted out houses with smart gadgets and sensors to try and cut care home and hospital admissions. The UK's National Health Service, the NHS, says that it's following the trial closely to see if it can reduce trips to the hospital and give families peace of mind that their loved ones are safe. Our health reporter Jim Reid has been to meet one of the couples involved.
19: Will you please welcome back, fantastic, Bharat Patel and Jyoti.
20: Jyoti Patel has spent decades on stage, always alongside her husband, Bharat.
21: I'm going to please one card there.
20: The couple travelled the world as a magical double act.
21: That's a real magic.
20: A few years ago, though, some of those routines became harder for Jyoti to remember.
21: 3 years back, and I saw something I was looking for on the stage, and it wasn't there. I wasn't sure that it is dementia or something, you know, because I thought she might have forgotten it. But we saw the doctor, and they says it is coming, it's starting, you know.
22: If I was going out, if I just don't look around, then I would find that I'm lost, yeah.
20: 2 years after her Alzheimer's diagnosis, the couple are now one of 250 families involved in a new project using technology to help people live at home with dementia.
21: You're looking up the sensors for the door.
20: Their house in West London is fitted out with door or movement sensors in every room. If Jyoti tries to leave in the middle of the night or just suddenly starts making more trips to the bathroom, the system can alert her carers. Then upstairs in the bedroom, under this mattress, is a sensor which can record Jyoti's heart rate and breathing as she sleeps to try to spot early signs of infection. And back downstairs in the kitchen, there are more sensors on the fridge, on the kettle, the microwave, even the toaster.
23: You can see here a feed of her heart rate.
20: All this data can then be shared with doctors and care staff in near real time.
23: We'll get that feed from the sleep mat.
20: The team behind the project say the total cost works out at around £2,000 a year.
23: I'm Sarah Daniels. I'm an occupational therapist and I work at Imperial College London. We're trying to spot early signs that things might be going wrong. There may be risks that are changing. We spot them early. We can intervene earlier and we can keep people at home and out of hospital.
21: OK, so that's the socks. I'll just put it on.
20: Back in the living room, Jyoti is now trialling wearable technology, a smartwatch and smart socks, to spot signs she's at risk of falling.
21: Fits in here.
20: For this couple, it's about reassurance and, in the longer term, about keeping Jyoti in her own home as long as possible.
21: Oh, peace of mind, definitely. Definitely it is a peace of mind. Having these old gadgets, it is a less worries.
20: And Jyoti, how important is it for you to
24: Hello,
20: stay
24: I'm
20: here
24: Jo Fidgen.
20: With your
24: Welcome
20: husband
24: to
20: and your family?
24: Outlook, the programme where we get to walk in someone else's shoes.
0: Rebecca Moore's life took a drastic turn in November 1978 when she was in her late 20s.
3: I was living in Washington, D.C. with my second husband, living and working there and going to school when I saw the Washington Post with a headline, something about, you know, congressman slain. And then I said, wait a second. This is Guyana. This is Jonestown.
0: Jonestown was where her two sisters had been living. It was a sort of commune set up in South America by an American preacher, Jim Jones. There had been rumours about what exactly was going on there, and a congressman had gone out to investigate. The news that he had been killed was terrible and foreboding. Worse, much worse, was to come. The name Jonestown was about to become synonymous with tragedy, a massacre. You may have heard the phrase, to drink the Kool-Aid, meaning to accept a dangerous ideology without asking too many questions. It comes from what happened in Jonestown that November. It seems that after the murder of the American congressman and four of those travelling with him, Jim Jones gave the order for all the residents of the commune to drink poison. More than 900 people died, Rebecca's sisters among them.
3: We refer to our lives as BJ and AJ, before Jonestown and after Jonestown. And that's a very true demarcation.
0: There was no way that life could continue as before after what had happened, and especially after what Rebecca would uncover about her sister's involvement in the Jonestown massacre. She's tried to make sense of what happened to them, to her family, and to seek peace in understanding. This is in many ways a story about how to live with terrible knowledge. It will, of course, get into difficult and distressing territory about murder and suicide. We won't dwell on those aspects, but be prepared. What we will focus on is how two very sensible-sounding young women got involved with Jim Jones, how things went so very wrong, and what it means for the family left behind, a warm, Christian, Californian family.
3: My dad was a Methodist minister, and my mom was a Methodist minister's wife. So back in the 1950s and 60s, they kind of came as a duo. And so in the Methodist system, ministers moved about every 4 years. So we moved a number of times in Northern California, and our life revolved around the church. With that said, we grew up in a very liberal household for whom the social gospel was something that we tried to live. Our task was to save lives rather than souls.
0: And you three girls, says Carolyn is the oldest, then what, 6 years later, 1951, you're born, and then 3 years after you, your younger sister Annie. So there's a bit of an age range between you. What did you think of your big sister?
3: She was a self-contained person. She appeared self-contained. I don't think inside that she was the most secure person. But she, you know, was president of the MYF, the Methodist Youth Fellowship. She went to Mexico with her high school class. And, you know, she was a very serious student. She was a serious person, I think, even at home, but she did have like a funny side. In fact, at the breakfast table, my dad would read us kind of like these kids, you know, religious stories. And my sister, Carolyn, would be behind him making her lunch, and she'd be acting out and kind of miming. And like, it was hilarious. So she had a great streak of humor, but I think she took life pretty seriously.
0: Yeah. And Annie, your younger sister, how did you and she get on?
3: So Annie was the joker in the family. She's the baby in the family. She's the spoiled one. She told my mom, I want to live with you forever. She just had such a great sense of humor, and she always liked to play practical jokes and pranks. And she just, you can kind of tell I have a different tone of voice, right, when I talk about Annie, because she just kind of brings a smile to my face. Whereas Carolyn was kind of a more serious person and took life and its problems very seriously. Annie did too, but in a different way.
0: It was in the late 1960s that Carolyn first mentioned Jim Jones, a pastor who'd founded an organisation called People's Temple that claimed to be focused on providing social services and on promoting racial equality. He soon captured Carolyn's imagination and her heart.
3: My older sister Carolyn moved to Northern California with her husband Larry Layton and joined a group called People's Temple, and she told us about this group. And she told us about the pastor, Jim Jones, and he was a miracle worker and so on.
0: Sorry, did she mean literally a miracle worker?
3: Oh, yeah.
0: As a family, were you believers in miracles?
3: As a family, as I mentioned, we were a liberal Methodist, socially concerned family, and so People's Temple really came out of the Pentecostal Christian tradition, so it's very spirit-filled, ecstatic religious experience. And People's Temple also said that their preacher, Jim Jones, could heal people of cancer, even made the claim that he could raise people up from the dead. And my mom would say, "How two girls raised in a liberal tradition can believe that stuff, I don't understand." So she was kind of baffled by the religiosity and kind of the style of People's Temple, which was really quite foreign to the way that we were raised.
0: Mm-hmm. And what attracted Carolyn to it then at that age?
3: Carolyn was attracted really by the social outreach and the fact that People's Temple in Redwood Valley, California, was, we would say today, you know, not just talking the talk, but walking the walk. In other words, the mental hospitals had been closed by the governor, and so they housed people who, you know, were mentally ill in some way and homeless. They had care homes for elderly people. They actually had their own printing press. They had kind of a little, well, they had a whole entire community set up in Redwood Valley, which was like the late 1960s. Jim Jones was a very charismatic, dynamic preacher and was preaching about, you know, taking care of the poor and that racism was evil, was a sin. That message really was appealing to both Carolyn and to her husband, Larry Layton, who was a conscientious objector against the Vietnam War.
0: Carolyn and Jim Jones formed a romantic relationship quite quickly, is that right?
3: Yes. My first encounter with Jim Jones was when our whole family went to visit Carolyn in Redwood Valley, and Jim Jones was, you know, in her living room. And my parents sent Annie and me out to, you know, walk around. And when we came back, it was clear that everyone had been crying, including Carolyn and my mom. And Jim Jones was sitting there, and it had been disclosed that Carolyn was in a sexual relationship with Jim Jones, even though he was married, and that his wife couldn't satisfy him sexually. She had back issues. She, you know, had emotional problems, kind of a whole bunch of stories that really were not true at all. And as we were driving home, at some point my dad says, or at least maybe he thought, and then later said, that he thought that Jim Jones was another Elmer Gantry, who's a character in a book by Sinclair Lewis about a corrupt charlatan of a preacher who's a womanizer and so on.
0: You mentioned that Jim Jones was married. Carolyn had been married too.
3: Mm-hmm.
0: But that relationship had already ended?
3: At the time that we met Jim Jones on that first occasion, we learned that Carolyn had divorced from Larry Layton. Larry had moved to Reno, Nevada. You could get a divorce in 6 weeks. We didn't know anything about this. We didn't know they were separated or anything. So she was divorced, but Jim was married.
0: Okay. So the way you described Carolyn before as a, you know, kind of very serious-minded person and so on, you as a family, were you sort of saying, what's happened to Carolyn? I don't understand. What's going on?
3: It was very bewildering to us why she would have a relationship with a married man. But it was clear that she had moved from our family to a new family. The new family was People's Temple. And that hurt. while we weren't entirely estranged, it was clear that Carolyn had a new life that did not really involve us.
0: So Carolyn joined People's Temple in 1968-1969, so she was in her sort of early 20s. Mm-hmm. A few years after that, 1972, Annie would have been 18, and she decides she's mm-hmm. also going to join People's Temple.
3: Yes. My dad says to himself, "Oh God, isn't one child enough?"
0: Both Annie and Carolyn became active members of People's Temple and wrote frequent letters to Rebecca and their parents.

0: You talk about, you know, planning for the future, or as we later learned, chastising and punishing people in the temple for being capitalists or being sexist or some sort of infraction that violated the norms of the temple.
1: Even in those early days, she was involved in that.
0: Yeah, even in Redwood Valley, they had what were called catharsis sessions where people would make bogus confessions like, you know, I am a child molester. And he wrote a letter, you know, we accept everyone, even child molesters, because they've repented. But they had abusive practices even then. For example, one young woman was overweight, and the church actually had a swimming pool, an indoor swimming pool. And as part of the humiliation process, she had to take her clothes off, stay in her underwear, and jump in the swimming pool. And so those are things like I didn't learn for like decades later.
1: And as you say, they weren't telling you the less pleasant stuff that was going on behind the scenes.
0: Not at all.
1: You've been brought up in the same way. You've been brought up to care about the same things, to care about doing good in society and helping other people. You weren't tempted to join them?
0: I wasn't tempted to join them, but I did feel guilty for not joining. After I was separated from my first husband and I went home for a visit at Christmas, this was in 1974, I got the hard sell. I went to visit Carolyn and Annie in Redwood Valley. They took me on a tour of, you know, all of their facilities. My husband was sleeping, you know, with one of your housemates. And I thought, I didn't really believe it, but I thought, well, maybe it is true. And several years later, I did ask my first husband, I said, were you sleeping with so-and-so? And he said, no, of course not. And I totally believe him because, like, I kind of suspected back then at least not to believe everything that my sister said.
1: Why would Annie lie to you about that?
0: Oh, because I'm vulnerable, right? I'm separated. I just separated from my husband. I'm not even divorced yet. And so, oh, she's vulnerable. Maybe we can get her to join because she doesn't have anything keeping her in Washington, D.C. She doesn't have a life there. She'll want to move here and start a new life. So the time was right. If they were going to get me, that was the moment. I met Jim Jones in person, you know, just kind of very low-key, soft-spoken. And it was with a small group of the leaders, most of whom were white, one of whom was African-American. And I'm thinking to myself, well, if this is like such a racially progressive organization, I think there should be more blacks in this group. And I just, maybe I don't want to say I saw through him. I'm maybe more suspicious or skeptical than my sisters were. I wasn't caught up in the charisma, or I'm a loner, or I'm a middle child. Whatever the reason is, I didn't join.
1: All the while, People's Temple was growing in numbers and in profile. Jim Jones established headquarters in San Francisco and became a bit of a mover and shaker in some political circles. And the sisters' lives were becoming more and more entwined with it, not least because of Carolyn's relationship with its leader. Rebecca and her parents were treading a difficult line.
0: They had mixed feelings when Carolyn announced that she was pregnant by Jim Jones. But on the other hand, my mom was really happy to have a grandchild. And my parents would be invited to attend church services in San Francisco. And while Carolyn was pregnant, Jim would visit her at my parents' house in Berkeley. It was a strange relationship, but my mother was determined not to say anything. And she would say to my dad, when is Jim Jones going to divorce his wife? And my dad said, he's not going to divorce his wife. That's not how that works.
1: When it became clear that Jim Jones was the center of everything and that your sisters, particularly Carolyn, seemed to be putting him first, did anyone whisper the words cult?
0: I don't remember anyone kind of bringing up the cult word until maybe 1977 or so, but certainly my parents never used that word. My mother was determined that nothing was going to separate her from her children. And because that was her conviction and commitment, my parents were very careful not to ever criticize People's Temple to my sisters. They might

0: have thought the healings were fake. They were definitely critical of the relationship, but they did not want to break off relations with my sisters. And I know that my mom thought that maybe they'll come home sometime. I want to be ready so that they know that they can come home. Whenever they decide to leave, there won't be recriminations. I won't have said anything bad about Jim Jones or the temple. They won't have to feel guilty or ashamed. So I think that she always held out the hope that they would see the light and would leave the group.
1: So Carolyn and Jim Jones's son, Kimo, was born at the beginning of 1975. And of course, Carolyn took him to People's Temple, and that's where he was to be raised. But by that time, a few people had left the group, had started saying slightly concerning things about what was going on there. Was this something that you were aware of and bothered by?
0: I think the first inkling of serious problems came in 1977 with the publication of the New West articles that interviewed former members who described what was happening behind closed doors. They said that there were beatings, that they didn't use this word sleep deprived, we would say that. They were sleep deprived, but they had to go on long meetings. You were kind of constantly subject to criticism, physical abuse, as well as emotional abuse. So those were the kinds of things that were reported. At that time, you know, my parents said, there's some really disturbing news coming out about the temple. And they asked my sisters about it. And Annie said, oh, those people were a bunch of child molesters. They confessed it. And they're liars as well. You can't believe anything they say. It's kind of like, well, who do we believe? Do we believe reporters or do we believe our daughters? And of course, they wanted to believe their daughters.
1: The revelations kept coming, and Jim Jones and People's Temple were under increasing media scrutiny and feeling the heat. They'd started an agricultural project in Guyana on the northern coast of South America, and in 1977, Jones and many of his followers upped sticks and moved there. This was Jonestown.
0: My sisters moved to Guyana sometime in the spring of 1977. And it was presented to my folks as this is a temporary visit. This is not a move. No, we knew about the agricultural project, but we didn't know that it was going to be this huge community. And then Jim Jones, around the same time, goes to Guyana, and with the arrival of Jones in Jonestown, things changed dramatically.
1: The sisters carried on writing letters home, singing the praises of Jim Jones and Jonestown, saying how great things were, how well Carolyn's son Kimo was doing. And they invited the family to visit. In May 1978, Rebecca's parents made the trip.
0: I don't think they spent much time at all, if any, with Jim Jones when they visited Jonestown. They spent it mainly with Carolyn and Annie and other members of the community, and they went on, you know, tours of the amazing place that it was, you know, the cottages, the cultivation of bananas and cassava, the piggery, the chicory. There was a garage, a print shop, a school.
1: How did Carolyn and Annie and Kimo seem to them?
0: My sisters and nephew seemed perfectly fine, very happy. My parents didn't think anything was amiss, and they wrote glowing reports of their visit afterwards, and they felt very good about what Carolyn and Annie were doing, and that they were living the life that they wanted to live.
1: Somebody around the same time as your parents' visit left there and mm-hmm. made it public that there was this very disturbing thing that was happening, these sort of suicide drills where people would have to sort of practice killing themselves en masse. The fact that your parents didn't see anything amiss when they were there, do you think this was this being deliberately hidden from them? Was this like a show visit? What was going on, do you think?
0: Probably a little bit of both. Certainly, the temple had always put on a good face to visitors and to the public. And I have no doubt that they were putting on their best face for my parents' visit. Obviously, things were going on behind the scenes because a resident defected, you know, and left. And she had been a financial administrator who had dealt with money and kind of knew where the money was. On the one hand, you think, oh, well, how could they not know? But we have to remember Jonestown, although it was compact, it was like spread out. And so it would be very easy to show people this, that, and the other, and then have the leaders like nattering in terror about this defection.
1: I mean, that word defection is quite alarming in itself, isn't it? Because if you're just living in a place, you can just leave. It's not a defection. That implies that actually you can't leave, you shouldn't leave, that somebody is trying to stop you from leaving.
0: It was virtually impossible to leave Jonestown. We have to remember the community is in the middle of dense rainforest. There's no TV, there's no cell phones. The closest village is 6 miles away. Because a number of people wanted to leave, dissent was entirely quashed, and people were told to inform on the others if, you know, they said, I would like to leave, and then they'd be ratted out in public, and then they'd be punished in some way. There was great unhappiness that was widespread because this was not the community that people thought that they were going to be living in.
1: We're going to take a short break now before we hear how lives were shattered by the calamity at Jonestown and how Rebecca has tried to piece hers back together. This is Outlook.
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7: It's a documentary about the legendary musician Jeff Buckley, who was, by all accounts, this feminist musician.
8: This is a country that has aced rocket science. 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
9: It was bonkers.
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9: It happened like that. 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
1: In part two of Outlook, Rebecca Moore loses both her sisters when the cult leader to whom they're devoted orders his followers to end their lives. The press come calling, and she and her parents have to make a decision.
0: You know what? Our sisters were human beings. They were our family. We love them. So we're going to talk about them, and we're going to show people that they were human.
1: Rebecca speaks out after the news.
11: BBC News with Emily Thomas. Nearly 500 people have been arrested in a major transatlantic operation against criminal gangs. Belgian police, which are coordinating the operation, say drugs, firearms and ammunition were seized, mainly in Latin America. A powerful typhoon that's passing Japan's eastern coast is bringing major disruption and heavy rainfall. Police are urging more than 1.5 million people at risk in Tokyo and surrounding areas to evacuate. Germany's Chancellor Friedrich Merz is meeting senior officials of his Christian Democrats to discuss a regional election result that he described as a disaster. Ahead of the meeting, the party's deputy leader said the CDU leadership stood behind Mr. Merz. In Russia's parliamentary elections, which are tightly controlled by the Kremlin, President Putin's United Russia Party is on course to retain its constitutional majority. The result was widely expected because only pro-Kremlin parties were allowed to stand. Three US news organisations say they've told the Trump administration they're filing a lawsuit against it after being barred from the White House and its grounds. President Trump announced last week that he was banning CNN, MS Now and Politico. The United States and China have agreed to set up a dialogue on artificial intelligence ahead of a summit between their presidents, Donald Trump and Xi Jinping. The US Treasury Secretary, Scott Bessent, said the two sides had discussed a notification mechanism for serious AI incidents.
7: Djibouti's refugee crisis is worsening as people flee renewed conflict in Yemen between the Iranian-backed Houthis and Saudi Arabia. Several thousand have made the dangerous sea crossing. And personal items that belonged to the late French film star and animal rights activist Brigitte Bardot are being sold at auction in Paris. Nearly 300 possessions from her homes in Paris and Saint-Tropez are going under the hammer. BBC News.
10: Welcome back to Outlook. I'm Jo Fidgen. We've been hearing from Rebecca Moore, whose sisters were involved in one of the most shocking events of the 1970s. A word of warning, we are going to be talking about mass murder and mass suicide. It was in the rainforest of Guyana, a place called Jonestown, named for Jim Jones, an American preacher who'd set up what became a cult. Concerned relatives of some of his followers had asked an American congressman to go there to investigate. He was murdered, along with four others in his group, at which point Jim Jones enacted a plan for all the residents to die by suicide. More than 900 people lost their lives that day, including around 300 children. It was unclear at the time what exactly had happened, and Rebecca and her parents didn't know for sure that her sisters, Carolyn and Annie, were among the dead, nor what had happened to Kimo, Carolyn's three-year-old son, with Jim Jones.
0: We did not know for several days. I remember, like, my mom saying, well, I'm just wondering how Carolyn and Annie are going to kind of re-enter society. I mean, she's like in this fantasy world, like, oh, they're going to come back. And I'm thinking to myself, no, they were true believers. If anyone's dead, they're dead. We each dealt with it in a different way. One of my first regrets was that I hadn't seen them for myself at least one last time. But I, you know, I had screaming nightmares. That's enough said.
10: What we're going to focus on is how Rebecca tackled this devastating situation, how she's dedicated herself to finding out what happened, making it the focus of her professional life too, seeking testimony, filing multiple Freedom of Information requests, and why she has chosen to make it the centre of her life rather than shy away from it, starting with a family decision taken just a week after the killings.
0: On Thanksgiving Day, a reporter called and said, tell me about, you know, your daughter's relationship with Jim Jones. And my dad said, well, I'm not going to talk about her. Goodbye. But that prompted the discussion amongst ourselves as a family. How are we going to respond to this? Are we going to disassociate ourselves from my sisters? Are we going to fess up? Are we going to disclose everything? What is our response? And at that moment, we said, you know what? Our sisters were human beings. They were our family. We love them. So we're going to talk about them. And we're going to show people that they were human and not just a dead body rotting in the sun.
1: Those early reports, what kind of language was being used at the time in the reporting of what had happened in Jonestown?
0: One of the reasons we felt we had to speak out was because the people who died were totally dehumanized by the media. They were brainwashed zombies led by a madman to their deaths. They're fools. They don't have names. They're just dead bodies. And so it was a free-for-all. It was. And yet, you're glued to the TV. You buy every single newspaper and every magazine you can. You want to read because you want to know what happened.
1: How did you feel about the word brainwashed when it was applied to your sisters?
0: I have a problem with the concept of brainwashing. It's not scientific, it's pseudoscientific, and it really denies human agency. It's a very dehumanizing word to use. We could say any number of things. They were sleep deprived, they were nutrition deprived, they were weary, they were coerced. They believe things I didn't believe in. There are any number of explanations for what happened that day. And as I say, brainwashed, it just denies human agency.
1: With agency comes responsibility. And many years later, you found out what your sister's involvement had been and what their responsibility was. But let's talk about that a little bit later. In the meantime, you decided to visit Jonestown just a few months later. What were you looking for?
0: You know, what was it? You know, what was it about? Maybe talk to people, try and find out what happened. You know, it was huge. It was eerie. It was like everything was still in place, but there were no people. I mean, like in the school, the open-air school, there were like school books laid open. And we'd visited this little hospital in a nearby town, which was like completely primitive in terms of its facilities, let's just put it that way. You know, a bloody cot for delivering babies. And I remember like being really angry, and I said to Fielding, my second husband, they were here just for themselves. You know, they had told us that this was this agricultural mission and they were helping the Guyanese, and they did help a few, but that's not why they were there. They were there creating their own utopian community, which didn't turn out that way. But their focus was not outward to helping the outside world and the people who need it. The focus was inward. And that was, you know, largely the result of Jim Jones' leadership.
1: Did you feel angry with your sisters for being part of it?
0: Oh, yes. I felt very angry with my sisters because, I mean, I felt at that point, oh, it was all a lie.
1: When you left Jonestown, what did you feel you needed to do for yourself to live with this information, to integrate it into your life?
0: I still wanted to get at the truth, whatever that might be. That continued my quest for government documents and led to reading about new religions and ultimately writing books and so on the subject. And I think that the past almost 50 years have been the quest for, well, what happened there? Why did it happen? And what does it mean?
1: You ended up changing your career, didn't you? Moved into academia, specializing in religions, especially new religions, and as you say, the specific research interest in People's Temple and Jonestown. Your whole life set on another course.
0: We refer to our lives as BJ and AJ, before Jonestown and after Jonestown. And that's a very true demarcation.
1: One of the things that you have done, I think it was 20 years after the deaths, was you set up a website, which at the time is called Alternative Considerations of Jonestown and People's Temple, since renamed a digital archive, where you gathered different perspectives on what had happened. I think invited anyone with a connection to contribute. Some of the things I think you've said you agree with, some you don't agree with, but it's all there for everyone to read. What were you wanting to achieve by doing that?
0: Initially, the U.S. government did not release the names of the bodies that had been repatriated. And in fact, there was no official list of those who died anywhere. We came up with a figure and a listing of those who died that's on the website. But then there were other goals, which were to allow alternative voices, that is those not usually represented in the media, to tell their stories.
1: Whose voices in particular are you thinking of?
0: Certainly African-American voices, Guyanese, women, survivors. Only kind of a select number of survivors had been interviewed by the news media. But there were people who were actually in Georgetown at the time, some 80 people. There were people in California who were still members of the temple, in Los Angeles, in San Francisco, and in Redwood Valley. And although they're not survivors, certainly family members of those who had died, those voices had been pretty much ignored.
1: There has been criticism of you saying that you, by trying to talk about other perspectives and include the perspectives of people on the website that you run who will speak positively about People's Temple and so on, that you are an apologist for what happened. You include those comments on your website. You include the criticism. You made a specific request to one of the people who's writing a blog about it to say, can we publish this? How do you feel about being called an apologist?
0: I think there's a misunderstanding among people who call others apologists. We're just simply trying to understand what happened and who the people are. We're not apologizing for what they did. We're trying to find out why they did what they did. What were their beliefs? What was the situation in which they lived? Can we understand them on an existential level rather than just calling people names? And cult apologist is just one name that really reveals a lack of understanding of what it means to study groups and to try and understand at a deep level why people do what they do and how groups operate and how people come to do what they do. Those are all things that we need to understand so that we aren't victimized ourselves.
1: Has it created a sort of community of people who survived Jonestown? A community of which maybe you are a member?
0: The website has provided a venue for lots of different people to connect. And yes, there is an informal network of people who have a direct connection, in other words, who are members of the temple, relatives, and the deaths, rather than driving people apart, people have come together because they have a common loss, right? Everyone lost someone. There is a community joined by common loss and by people who have contributed to the website and who've become, you know, kind of part of that community.
1: We talked earlier very briefly about brainwashing versus agency, and you said you want people to accept their agency. And as information came out, more and more information about what happened in Jonestown, partly through your requests for information from government sources, you discovered more and more about what your sister's involvement was in the run-up to the day, November the 18th, and then on the day itself. What was characterised initially as mass suicide was then characterised more commonly as a mass murder suicide, because it became clearer that actually, I mean, hundreds of children were killed. Clearly, they didn't choose to die. But of the adults who killed themselves, it's become clearer that maybe not as many had a choice in their deaths as was first thought, and many were forced to take poison. And those who might have wanted to run away, there were armed guards surrounding to make sure they didn't get away. So it becomes more and more of a gruesome murder scene than it might have first appeared. And your sisters, you discovered, had been active participants. What did you find out exactly about what they had done?
0: I guess I could say I was living in a fool's paradise for the first 20 years after 1978, because I knew that Carolyn had killed her son, and that Annie had shot herself, one of the two people shot in Jonestown, the other being Jim Jones. But I did not know the extent of their involvement in planning for the deaths. It wasn't until the 21st century that I read documents in which my sisters proposed ways to kill people. The two of them had talked about various plans for some sort of mass death event. And while it's not clear as to their direct participation that day, in other words, where were they and what were they doing, it's pretty clear that Annie and Carolyn helped to plan and execute in some way the mass deaths. And it's not excusable. It's a heinous crime that I have to live with.
1: How have you lived with it? How do you sort of get on with your life after this?
0: For me personally, I have a pretty good mechanism of compartmentalization, right? So I can kind of keep the personal apart from the professional. And I have incorporated the lives and deaths of my sisters and nephew, and also the other people who've died in Jonestown. That's part of who I am. It's not something I think about. It's who I am. And certainly doing scholarship on new religions and establishing the website and communicating with survivors and family members and people who write hate mail to us and all sorts of things, those are ways in which I live out that incorporation of the deaths that my sisters both planned but also died in.
1: You've lost both your parents, your mum quite a while ago, your dad more recently. They would have known what their daughters did. I wonder how they handled it compared with how you've handled it.
0: Well, fortunately, my mother died in 2004, and she didn't really want to talk about Jonestown too much. And so I think she was spared kind of the full-blown reality of my sister's involvement. My dad did know, and I'm probably more like my dad than I am like my mom. He knew and kind of could accept that people can be good and evil, can do good and do evil at the same time. I mean, he was saddened by it, but even though his daughters did something horrible, he still loved them, right? And I think it's hard for people to understand, how can you still love a monster? Well, you can. I can look out my window and I live in a beautiful place. I live with wonderful people, a wonderful loving husband, my kids, my cats. I live on an island. I mean, it doesn't get much better than that. And so for whatever reason, I do fight despair. But when I take my dad to the cemetery to visit the graves of my sisters and nephew, he would just look and say, "Life goes on."
10: Dr. Rebecca Moore on the ongoing tragedy of Jonestown. Today's producer was
12: President
10: Florian
12: Nixon's
10: Moore.
12: Departure for China. South Lawn, 17 February 1972.
13: President Nixon prepares to leave Washington for China for what he would call...
14: "This was the week that changed the world."
13: As President Xi prepares to fly in the opposite direction for an expected meeting with President Trump in Washington this week, what's happened in the intervening period in the trade relationship between China and the United States?
15: "They've really taken advantage of our country for a long period of time.
16: We're faced with opportunities never seen before.
17: We both understand that the capabilities and requirements of our two countries complement each other.
18: The American people are a great people. The Chinese people are a great people.
19: We have great differences today. What brings us together is that we have common interests which transcend those differences."
13: That's today's Business Daily from the BBC World Service. I'm Will Bain. And really, the modern trading relationship between the US and China starts around that moment in 1969. And that's where most of our focus will be. But it's not the complete story. So let's go back, way back, 1784 back. The Empress of China became the first ship to carry goods across the Pacific Ocean directly between the US and China. It was just a year before that, trade between the two countries had been allowed under the Treaty of Paris. Tea, silk and porcelain would be sent from China. Going the other way were things like silver, sandalwood and furs. The first really big trade dispute, well, you would have heard of the rows recently over the importation of the illegal drug fentanyl into the United States. Well, back then, the Chinese were upset about the amount of opium being sent from foreign countries, primarily Britain, but the US had also got in on the act. It led to the first treaty on trade between the countries in 1844. And tariffs? Well, they're not a new issue either. At the time of the American Civil War, the US government needed to raise money. How to do it? Yep, sorry, President Trump, But the word tariffs was also a favourite of those politicians back then, with import taxes of 50% in some cases. After the Second World War came the founding of the People's Republic of China, and trade, well, it almost ceased until 1969, and President Nixon and that inaugural address.
19: During this administration, our lines of communication will be open. We seek an open world, open to ideas, open to the exchange of goods and people.
13: Well, joining us is Chad P. Bowne. He's co-author of the book How to Win a Trade War and a senior fellow at the Peterson Institute think tank in Washington, D.C. He also served in two different Democrat White House administrations.
20: At that stage, China was really so underdeveloped that there was really very little technologically that China could do, with the exception of really labor-intensive manufacturing. And during that era, and so we're talking about, you know, footwear and clothing and textiles, sewing, things of that nature.
13: In 1972, President Nixon arrived in China to meet with Chairman Mao and his Premier Zhou Enlai.
18: The peoples of our two countries have always been friendly to each other. But owing to reasons known to all, contacts between the two peoples were suspended for over 20 years.
19: But what we have said in that communique is not nearly as important as what we will do in the years ahead. We have been here a week. This was the week that changed the world.
13: Trade quickly increased between the countries, growing from $13 million in 1972 to $992 million by 1978. And at that time, it was the US who held most of the chips with a trade surplus. That soon changed, though. Trade rocketed in the 1980s, Ronald Reagan visiting China in 1984, first addressing Chinese community leaders of the Great Hall.
21: When it does come, China will rapidly become a powerful and rich nation. The population is industrious, frugal, intelligent, and quick to learn. Well, today, China's economy crackles with the dynamics of change.
13: And then, staff at the Shanghai Foxborough Company.
21: Your pioneer efforts demonstrate that a promising future beckons for expanded cooperation between our people.
20: China had asked to be entered into the formal trading system at the time, the General Agreement on Tariffs and Trade, I believe in 1986, right? And so it, you know, that was the formal process. Anybody that wanted in, you know, have to do a lot of preparations, talk about how you're going to change your economy, what you're going to do, how you're going to get rid of your own tariffs and other kinds of trade barriers for the rest of the existing membership to allow you in. And it was on sort of a path to be brought into the trading system. And then in the late 1980s, you had the Tiananmen Square incident, right, and massacre and the human rights concerns that popped up, which undoubtedly slowed, you know, the progress of China's entry into the Western-dominated system, right? At this stage, it was the United States, Europe, Japan, right? It was really, you know, these Western allies holding the keys about whether or not China was going to be allowed to get in. And Tiananmen Square was really a black eye and made it very difficult politically to allow China into the system for a long period of time.
13: You're listening to Business Daily from the BBC World Service. I'm Will Bain, and today we're looking at the history of trade between the United States and China ahead of the expected summit in Washington between Presidents Trump and Xi later on this week. Well, by the 1990s, trade between them was booming, helped by President Clinton signing a bill which normalized trade with China.
22: I guess I ought to point out that our work's not over when I sign the bill, for China still must complete its WTO accession negotiations and live up to the agreements it has negotiated with us and our partners before it can join. But when it happens, China will open its markets to American products, from wheat to cars to consulting services. And our companies will be far more able to sell goods without moving factories or investments there.
13: In 1997, President Jiang Zemin gave this speech in the States to a group of U.S.-China-based business groups.
23: In further developing our economic relations and trade, as well as expanding the scientific and the technological exchanges between China and the United States, we're faced with opportunities never seen before. China's market is open to you all, of course. An open market is a competitive market.
13: Let's go back to Chad Bown from the Peterson Institute and co-author of the book, How to Win a Trade War.
20: You have broader trade liberalization happening certainly in the United States. And then China just became, you know, a bigger and bigger part of that in the late 1990s when the talks, you know, got really serious with the Clinton administration. And then finally it's allowed in 2001.
13: And zooming right in there then as well, the Clinton administration, what is the rationale to speed up that process with China particularly? Are they seeing a benefit, I guess, on the home front from cheaper what? Electronics? Or is it they're trying to ride some kind of boom, right? What is it?
20: Yeah, I'm not sure. I mean, there was obviously domestic political pressure from industry that wanted China formally into the rules-based trading system. By then, you've got a lot of Western companies that are invested in China that are, you know, got plants in China. China's on a trajectory in and of itself of engaging in a lot of market-oriented reforms. And I think the general feeling was, well, if you can get China into the WTO, this is going to further those domestic reformers' efforts. You're handing them tools that's going to help their system become more like ours and less like the traditional, you know, state capitalist where you've got all kinds of price controls and a lot of government interference. But, you know, even looking back in that era at, you know, the President Clinton's statements and speeches on this, I don't think anybody was naive to think even in that era, right, that China was somehow going to become like us in any sense. But there was this real question of, well, China seems to be opening up. Is it better to have them doing this within our system, right, the system that we've designed, this thing called the World Trade Organization, or have it do so outside of the system and not abiding by any rules that we might have access to?
13: And with the backing of Presidents Clinton and then George W. Bush, China joined the World Trade Organization in 2001.
3: In accordance with the decision-making procedures under Article 9 and 12 of the World Trade Organization Agreement agreed in November 95, WT/L/93, to adopt the draft decision on the accession of the People's Republic of China. The ministerial conference so agrees.
13: And in those next few years then, were there obvious to your mind sectors, companies perhaps that come to mind who were winners and losers straight away?
20: Initially, right, it probably went as one would expect, right? China continue on really dominating low-end manufacturing, really labor-intensive manufacturing.
13: Where we see China dominating to this day, right? The type of stuff, if you went into your local supermarket, you went into a Walmart and you bought, I don't know, some new tongs for your barbecue, right? Or a new spatula for your kitchen, that kind of stuff. Are we talking about that kind of thing?
20: Yeah. I mean, you had what was happening in China at this time is also you got, you know, tens of millions of people moving from rural areas into the city and looking for jobs, right? And looking to, you know, be put to work in manufacturing and in assembly and without a whole lot of skills during that era. And so it was a lot of that type of work. But that being said, it did start to obviously have an impact on, you know, communities outside of China, right? In the United States and other countries around the world.
13: But also alongside that, presumably, it's good for U.S. consumers in that moment, right? Presumably.
20: Absolutely.
13: That's where it looks like this is a brilliant kind of political decision when stuff, you know, everyday household objects are becoming cheaper very quickly, presumably.
20: Absolutely. That, you know, it is, you know, economists have documented, you know, the significant sort of deflationary effects it has had on China's entry into the global economy had on prices, right, and moderating prices over that era.
13: And at the same time, that is also the period, right, where we're talking about Apple as the standard bearer, if you like, but American businesses hitting on this idea that moving lots of their manufacturing to China is bluntly good business.
20: Yeah, absolutely. It was, you know, access to much lower cost labor. And in terms of scale, right, the number of people that you could find, right, that were willing to do, you know, very, very difficult work at very low cost was unparalleled, you know, for anywhere in the world. The emphasis that the Chinese government put on building out the infrastructure to be able to support international trade. And so what that means is, you know, if you want to build these factories, then you've got to have, you know, the big port facilities to be able to get it out to other consumer markets all over the world. And China just did all of these things, right? They really offered companies the full package of items necessary to, you know, really lower their costs of manufacturing. And trying to convince the public that, you know, there's a lot of cheaper goods and so you're better off because of that, oftentimes it's not a political winner,
13: well,
20: even
13: well,
20: though
13: your
20: you're
13: town
20: exactly
13: is
20: right.
13: Changing before your eyes. Yeah,
20: exactly.
13: It is the kind of story of our times, isn't it? So when do people start seeing that, Chad? When does the China shock start to be, I don't know, being really realized?
20: I think individual local communities were definitely seeing it during that era. But I think as a broader political phenomenon, you know, it didn't get aggregated up and to you seeing, you know, politicians bundling together lots of communities all being adversely affected by this one big thing until probably the you know, the middle of the 2000s when you saw the rise of Donald Trump.
13: President Trump and Xi, 1 minute best friends, the next best of enemies, both standing firm, but both willing to do a deal.
4: There are no winners in trade wars. Bullying and hegemony will lead to self-isolation.
15: They've really taken advantage of our country for a long period of time. They've ripped us off.
20: He campaigned in 2016 against trade in general. So I don't think it's fair to say that President Trump likes trade with anyone. It's not just China. But he did put a focus on the trading relationship with China and certainly was the first American president to do something consequentially different about it. But that being said, I don't think that even if President Trump hadn't come along in 2016, that things between the United States and China were going to continue as is. I think even by the early 2010s, certainly here in the United States, there was recognition that the relationship with China needed to change. One piece of that was President Xi Jinping. You know, when he comes around in 2013, with any Chinese leader, you're kind of watching and reading the tea leaves. Is he going to continue on with the reform efforts that had been continuing? And it really took a little bit of time. But I think by 2014, 2015, it was already pretty clear that China was going down a different path with President Xi. I think on the U.S. side, even by the second half of the Obama administration, so preceding President Trump, you had the design of new trade agreements that had recognized that the WTO was proving ineffective to deal with the China problem. But of course, the real difference with President Trump is he comes into office and he has a special affinity for these things called tariffs. And he started to use them. And he has, you know, used them to great effect, especially with respect to China.
13: This week, then, your level of hope, Chad, for what actually can be achieved. I mean, is it good news, I suppose, at least that the two sides are at least meeting again? The most senior people in the two sides?
20: It is absolutely good news that the President Xi and President Trump are going to meet. But that being said, I think my expectations, at least at the moment, are relatively modest. And that's partially because the United States right now has very little leverage with respect to China. China has such dominance over these essential inputs that you need to run your economy, right? Rare earths, permanent magnets, a lot of these other critical minerals, and has shown the willingness to threaten to cut the United States off from them, that the United States' hands are tied and can't really ask for much from China in return. So no escalation, hopefully, but also I think very little progress as well on some of the really deeper underlying challenges between the two countries.
13: Our thanks to Chad Bown from the Peterson Institute in Washington, D.C. Just about it from us on Business Daily, but we are spending the week looking at trade between the world's two biggest economies. Coming up, we'll be following the money of a toy made in China and then sold in the US, and hearing from a founder on how you do trade between the two countries. So, to make sure you don't miss any of those, or indeed any of our back catalogue, then please do subscribe to the podcast wherever you get yours from. And if you do have time to give us a 5-star rating and a review, it really does help other people find the podcast. 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

0: On The Voice of Guyana, it's now time for Information for Nation Building. This program serves to bring you updates on the work and initiatives being undertaken by the government of Guyana.
1: One year ago, Guyanese returned to the polls and handed the government a renewed mandate to continue its program of development. From healthcare to education, from infrastructure to youth development, from agriculture to social protection. Each month has brought a new milestone. In this feature, we take a look back at the past year.
2: The People's Progressive Party Civic wins the 2025 general and regional elections, with President Irfan Ali securing a second term. President Ali was sworn in for a second term on September 7, setting the stage for a new five-year development agenda.
3: I, Muhammad Irfan Ali,
4: Do solemnly declare that I will bear true faith and allegiance to the people of Guyana.
3: That I will bear true faith and allegiance to the people of Guyana.
4: That I will faithfully execute the office of President of the Cooperative Republic of Guyana.
3: That I will faithfully execute the office of the President of the Cooperative Republic of Guyana.
2: The new Barajaclio Demerara River Bridge was commissioned on October 5th. The U.S. $262 million four-lane bridge replaced the aging Demerara Harbor Bridge and introduced uninterrupted 24-hour traffic across the Demerara River. In November 2025, President Ali announced the launch of the Guyana Development Bank. The proposed institution was designed to provide zero-interest, no-collateral financing to small and medium-sized businesses, with about U.S. $200 million in seed funding. In November 2025, oil production reached 900,000 barrels per day, following the addition of Yellowtail, marking another major step in Guyana's energy expansion. In December, President Ali outlined the government's policy agenda for economic and social transformation for the next 5 years. The government continued positioning diversification, infrastructure, human development, and economic expansion as priorities for the second term. In January 2026, a record-breaking budget was announced. Budget 2026, the first budget of the new administration's second term, was presented on January 26. The $1.58 trillion budget placed major emphasis on infrastructure, housing, healthcare, education, social protection, and economic expansion. In February, the government moved closer to launching the Guyana Development Bank, with U.S. $100 million initially set aside for the institution. A $2.8 billion Georgetown Enhancement Program was announced, targeting markets, historic buildings, public spaces, and other areas of the capital. Government also invited proposals for two new municipal airports in Regions 6 and 9. Signaling an expansion of regional connectivity. In March 2026, the Wismar-Mackenzie Bridge reached 97% completion, marking a major milestone for Region 10's connectivity. In April, the expanded Aubrey Barker Road was opened, creating an important connection between South Rheinveld and the East Bank and East Coast corridors. The Guyana-China Friendship Park was also commissioned, which was funded through a U.S. $10.8 million grant from China and features a lotus pond, a pavilion, a football field, basketball and tennis courts, jogging areas, and a children's play zone. On May 26th, as Guyana celebrated its 60th independence anniversary, we broke the record for the world's longest distance robotic telesurgery. A cardiac surgeon operating from Georgetown performed a coronary artery bypass procedure on a patient in India, approximately 20,000 kilometers away, using the Mantra Freedom 60. Guyana also moved toward becoming a regional hub for advanced medical training and robotic surgery. June continued with the medical breakthroughs. A week of robotic surgeries, including bariatric, gynecological, and general surgeries. President Ali declared that the Ana Regina Stadium will transform Region 2 into a major sporting destination, creating opportunities for athletes, boosting tourism, and ensuring residents no longer have to travel to Georgetown to experience international cricket. Guyana's fifth FPSO arrived into the country, marking another step towards the Waru project and the country's push beyond 1 million barrels of oil production per day. Guyana also recorded 271,592 visitor arrivals during the first 7 months of 2026, reflecting the continuing expansion of tourism. The government's cabinet outreach in Region 10 focused on direct engagement and practical solutions for the residents. New roadworks, water supply, community centers, and an agro-processing plant were amongst the investments announced for areas in Linden. Across the region, the focus remains on improving lives, expanding opportunity, and delivering development.
1: As the government enters its second year in its second term, the focus now turns to building these achievements and delivering on the commitments. 1 year down, 4 more years to go, with Guyana's transformation continuing to take shape.

0: The National Ophthalmology Hospital at Port Murad has come a long way in recent years, clearing all surgical backlogs, and is now looking to take eye surgeries to the hinterland regions. Over the years, medical teams would visit other regions to screen patients, and once they need surgery, they would then be transported to the National Ophthalmology Hospital at Port Murad. However, this will soon change, and for the first time, eye surgeries will be done in the hinterland regions. Ophthalmologist and doctor in charge of the hospital, Dr. Saif Ali, tells us more about this.
1: Instead of getting the hinterland patient to come to our institution, we plan a surgical outreach, which should start in October, where we go there and do the surgery right there. So that will be beneficial to the patient, that they don't have to travel the distance here.
0: These outreaches will start in Region 8 and 9. Additionally, under the previous administration, the hospital had stopped doing eye surgeries. However, the hospital underwent major upgrades and surgeries were reintroduced.
1: When the hospital was closed after the afternoon surgery, we had a lot of backlog with cataract surgery and other surgery, keratin surgery. But now, at this moment here, we don't have a waiting list for cataract surgery or any other surgery. You'll come in today and get a surgery tomorrow. So we don't have a waiting list. So we came from a far away from to get where we are at this moment.
0: Also, patients who visit the hospital can have a complete eye examination. With the use of new technologies, issues can be detected earlier.

0: Pascal operates the founder's camera and she explains how it works.
1: What this machine normally do, we do the optic nerve, we do the macula of the eyes, and we also do pachymetry. So we detect if the patient have glaucoma and how far the damage have gone with the glaucoma.
2: Okay.
1: This is a pachymetry of a patient from this morning. These are tests that the patient had to go privately. Now that the hospital offers these tests, the patients are very grateful for this. We also are grateful.
0: The hospital also offers patients laser treatment and the intravitreal injection for changes or damage they may have had at the back of their eyes caused by diabetes. The hospital sees approximately 90 patients per day.
3: With the rising cause of diabetes, we have a lot of patients with diabetic retinopathy. So why is our concern is that also glaucoma, that is a family hereditary disease, and normally we need to screen patients for it. Patients don't have, if they are diabetic, they don't have to have a problem with the vision. They just come in, say they are diabetic, they want to check their eyes, and we do the fundus photo, read it off, and we have a follow-up like that. So we are encouraging people to come in and get the eye check, because diabetes, you have no problem with the vision, but you have damage at the back of the eyes initially.
0: Persons can also be scanned at other health facilities in various parts of the country and, if needed, will be referred to the hospital. Dr. Ali is recommending annual eye examinations, especially after the age of 40, especially for glaucoma, which does irreversible damage to the eyes. But early detection can prevent blindness.
4: The work this hospital is doing forms part of government's broader effort to create a society in which its citizens can access modern and world-class medical care in any part of the country.
5: From the fields that have fed Guyana for generations to a new era of innovation, investment, and opportunity, agriculture is taking on a new shape. Today, Guyana is not only producing more, it is creating new industries, empowering a new generation of farmers, and positioning itself to feed markets beyond its shores.
6: Guyana has emerged as the leader in CARICOM, advancing agri-food system, and at the same time, a leading voice in prioritizing food security. And the strategy outlined at that meeting in 2021, His Excellency the President, our President, we have seen now that that strategy has been adopted by the CARICOM. We have seen the government, the PPP-Civic government, have increased budgetary allocation significantly. The agriculture sector budget have increased by approximately 515%. From $18.4 billion in 2020 to $113.2 billion in 2026.
7: Across the country, almost 1,200 shade houses have been built over the last 5 years, while hydroponics facilities are creating new pathways for young entrepreneurs.
6: We are producing corn and soya. We have state-of-the-art facilities in the intermediate savanna. We are supporting high value crops through the Shade House program, the Shade House initiative that we have, the AIEP program, the Agriculture Innovation Entrepreneurship program that is being run by young people across the country. We are seeing our spice industry being developed. So all these areas are new areas that we are now venturing into.
7: From poultry to crop production, the focus is increasingly on commodities that Guyana has traditionally imported.
6: Now, the farmers and in the Borbis River, we have about 9 villages, farmers there. We are now working with them to go into beans production. So we have built a silo at Kimbia to process the beans. We have a large private investor who is also interested and who are now working to develop a large plot of land

0: to plant red beans there and black eyed peas. And we have the farmers in the Burbage River who are doing that also. So I am hoping that the Burbage River, all the villages there and Kimbia, will produce all our beans and black eyed peas so that we can have, you know, sometimes we import all these things. So that is another way of reducing the food import bill and reducing the imports that we're talking about. We have seen rice production increase tremendously over the last 5 years. We have seen production increase from a mere 500,000 tons of rice in 2020 to last year 825,000 tons of rice we have produced. Sugar, we are still continuing to work on the sugar industry to develop our sugar and to revitalize our sugar industry. We have now not only the government involvement in the sector, but we are seeing now the private sector is coming forward. We have a milk plant in Region 5. Now we see DDL have a massive program, a massive project being executed at Moblissa Dairy. They will be setting up their dairy plant there, and all the milk that they used to import will come from that facility that they are setting up at Moblissa. They have almost 500 head of cattle there that they will have milk. So all these things we have seen that we are working to make Guyana food secure.
1: This is more than a story about agriculture. It is a story about opportunity, food security, and the future of Guyana. This is Growing Guyana.

0: Health Minister Dr. Frank Anthony was appointed in the midst of the COVID-19 pandemic in 2020. After handling the pandemic, the Health Ministry started its work in transforming the health sector.
1: We spend a lot of resources adding new facilities, so we were able just last year to open 6 new hospitals. Those hospitals are located at Lima, Dikendren, Diamond, and Moore, Bath, and of course at number 75.
2: These new hospitals have been providing critical services to patients in those parts of the country, and according to statistics, have served thousands of persons, both local and foreign nationals.
1: These hospitals have already, over the last year, served thousands of patients, getting them their surgery in a timely manner, closer to their homes. We have been able to do a lot of laboratory tests for them. Many patients before did not have access to CT scans if needed. And in each of these hospitals, we have a CT scan. We have 24-hour accident and emergency services, laboratory services, pharmacy services, and the inpatient facilities are some of the best that we have in the country.
0: These hospitals have added about 450 new beds across the regions. More people have also been trained to deliver better service to patients.
1: We now have more nurses. We've trained, I would say, in excess of 1,000 nurses. The most recent batch came from our hybrid program, where we trained close to 669 new nurses, and they're all employed in the system.
2: The Patient Care Assistant and Medics program aim to have these persons in all health centers all across the country.
1: In terms of workforce, we have done quite a lot in training and retaining people in the health sector. I would say over the last 3 to 4 years, we have employed close to 4,000 healthcare workers, and that's a significant jump from what it used to be.
2: With all of these new hospitals and upgrades to health facilities, a number of services have been decentralized. Madhya has been highlighted as an exemplary hospital, which has 14 doctors, including specialists, and several new services like ophthalmology and dentistry, among other services.
1: We are very proud of the transformation that is happening, but more importantly is that patients now can benefit from these services. And that to us is the most important thing.
2: Several new hospitals are currently under construction in various parts of the country and is expected to raise the standard of healthcare services provided in the hinterland and other parts of Guyana. That includes a 120-bed West Demerara hospital, which will be completed at the end of next year. This new hospital will have at least 4 operating theatres, modern accident and emergency department, a new imaging suite which will do X-rays, CT scans and MRIs, among other modern amenities.
1: We have a cath lab that we are putting in, and we use cath labs to be able to do cardiac operations. So we will be putting in that in the new hospital. So when that new hospital opens, they'll be able to get cardiac services there, meaning that somebody in that region, they don't necessarily have to come to Georgetown to get a stent. They'll be able to get those services in Region 3.
2: A new 50-bed hospital is being built at K2, which will complement the Madhya Hospital. Region 1 will also benefit from a modern hospital at Moruka.
1: That's going to be a 50-bed hospital, and again, it would have all these facilities that we've been talking about, imaging, accident and emergency, good wards, specialized services, 2 operating theaters. So a lot of things that we currently cannot do in Region 1, we'll now be able to do with the new hospital.
2: The people of Region 9 will also benefit from a larger hospital at Lethem, and the ministry has already started decanting a specialist team so that their services will be readily available there.
1: We have a bigger hospital that we're putting in at Lethem, and that's because we see more people coming to us for services in Lethem. currently for surgical services, we've seen patients from Brazil coming across to get surgical services. So with the new hospital, we have approximately 100 beds there. We would be able to satisfy the demand that we currently have.
0: A new hospital at Bartica will be completed in 2028. The existing district hospitals at Kamarang, Anai, and Sand Creek have all been updated and theatres have been added to facilitate visiting surgical teams. The community of Kamarang has also decided to allocate land for the construction of a new hospital there, and this new hospital is currently in its design phase.
1: So you will have a series of new facilities that would come on stream between next year and in 2028. And these facilities would obviously improve the quality of care that we are delivering to people in the interior of Guyana.
2: In addition to all of the new hospitals, the government has constructed some 35 new health centers and health posts in the last 3 years. The health ministry has also started new technologically advanced methods of delivering health care.
1: In 135 different locations now across the interior, we have telemedicine. So if a patient comes to one of these facilities and the community health worker would like to get some assistance, they'll then go on their computer, connect with a doctor in one of the hospitals. You can connect directly to Georgetown Hospital. You can connect here with a doctor at the ministry, or you can connect in Latem or any one of the hospitals, and a doctor can guide that community health worker as it regards to the patient that they have before them.
2: The doctors in Georgetown through telemedicine determine if the patient can be treated locally or needs to be transferred. If they need to be transferred to Georgetown, a medevac is arranged. In addition, the ministry uses 2 drones to deliver critical medical supplies to various parts of the country, with a range of 150 kilometers.
1: Say somebody in a remote community need maybe a blood transfusion, we can probably send the blood in. If somebody need anti-venom, because we're not storing anti-venom in every facility, right? These things have to be stored in proper conditions and so forth. But let's say somebody is bitten by a snake, they need anti-venom, we can fly that in with a drone.
2: Persons are now being trained in robotics and operations are being done using robots. Eventually, the robots will be at major hospitals, and because the surgeries are minimally invasive, patients will be able to recover faster without traveling far from home.
0: He noted that eventually more and more of these surgeries will be converted into robotic surgeries.
1: We are the only country right now in the English-speaking Caribbean that is doing robotic surgery. And we think that a lot of surgeons across the region would want to come to Guyana to get that experience. So that's something that we're going to be offering training for Caribbean doctors to come here and learn robotic surgery.
2: New technologies will also be added to the health sector, including the reuse of blood from bleeding patients.
1: So that's called auto transfusion. And we have bought the equipment so that we'll be able to do that. We did that type of transfusion a couple months back. It was quite successful. And we now have 10 other or 9 other machines that we have placed in different hospitals across the country so that they can do auto transfusion. So this is a totally new technology that has been introduced.
2: Cath labs will also be introduced throughout the country. This will give people more access to cardiac care. Other surgeries like knees and hip surgeries will be decentralized and done at different hospitals around the country.
0: While there has been tremendous transformation in the health
3: sector
0: year
3: in into
0: the last
3: new term,
0: 6 years,
3: the story of Guyana's tourism industry and commerce is increasingly being told through numbers, investments, and new opportunities.
4: We are extremely pleased with the progress over the last year in this ministry. For tourism, we have seen record arrival numbers that are extremely encouraging. Many doubted whether we would be able to keep up the progress from 2025, which showed a significant increase in visitor arrivals over the year from 2024. that success and the growth in visitor arrival continues into 2026. For the first 7 months of this year, Guyana received 271,000 visitors, and that growth we hope to sustain for the rest of the year as we aim to target over 500,000 visitor arrivals by the end of 2026.
3: But the strategy here is not simply to bring more people to Guyana, it's to give them more reasons to come and more experiences to take home.
4: The impact is felt on farmers, taxi drivers, restaurant owners, tour guides, artisans, and entertainers. So many industries benefit from increased visitor arrivals, benefit from promoting tourism, and ultimately the goal is to ensure that it is felt, that the benefits, the economic benefits of it, is felt in every region of our country.
5: The wider economic focus also defines the ministry's work beyond tourism, with small businesses, access to financing, training, standards, and the broader ease of doing business.
4: Through my office, we've conducted close to 10 business clinics for this year alone, 2026, and this takes on a different format. We go into different communities, we conduct the business clinics with a business mentor, and those who attend those business clinics within the different communities have access to all of these different services, you know, right in their villages or communities.
5: And perhaps one of the biggest developments within the business sector has been the establishment of the Guyana Development Bank, aimed at tackling one of the most persistent barriers to growth, access to finance.
4: The establishment of the Guyana Development Bank, which will be a game changer for the business environment here in Guyana. We have, of course, you know, the bank will offer loans of up to $3 million that is collateral-free and interest-free, but more importantly, the mentorship aspect of the Guyana Development Bank. The goal is to ensure that we create an environment where people are inspired to start new businesses, create employment, and move ultimately or graduate from micro to small to medium and ultimately to a large corporation.
5: Alongside the continued growth and investment, the ministry has also been working on the regulatory framework behind the scenes, strengthening standards and consumer protection. For Minister Rodrigues, the past year has also meant adapting to a portfolio that brings tourism, commerce, and national development into the same conversation.
4: In industry and commerce, we will continue to invest in our business incubators that support small businesses and give them access to machinery and equipment for agro-processing and value-added products. Encouraging manufacturing is important to my portfolio as well. Encouraging our small business owners and small producers to process their raw materials. So promoting manufacturing overall. Tourism is going to be a major pillar of Guyana's economic diversification efforts. And so the investments in accommodation, infrastructure, and training and capacity building continues over the next 4 years.
0: The No. 75 Village Regional Hospital is now observing 1 year since it began operations. Today, we speak with Dr. Davindra Rade, Medical Superintendent Urology, who is in charge of the hospital and tells us all about the accomplishments over the past year.
6: We have seen a total of 48,000 patients approximately that access service here at the institution, with a total admission of 2,900 patients being admitted at the institution.

0: The hospital began its operations on August 28, 2025, and the main challenge was convincing people that the hospital actually offered these services.
1: When we started to provide these services, it was a little bit struggle from the start. Because one, you have to convince people that we provide these services here, because everybody have the mentality that you have to be trans to New Amsterdam or Georgetown. And as time go by, people start to trust in the hospital, trust in the specialty. And now we even have patients that are coming from New Amsterdam and other regions to access service at Number Center 5.
0: He said the priority is for persons to feel safe and trust that the hospital can provide the service that they need. Dr. Rade said feedback is important and all are taken into consideration.
1: As they go by, we try to fix our errors and we try to take critics from the public, areas that they might find that they dislike, and we find ways of making it better to ensure that the hospital provides service that patients feel safe and a system that they can trust and they could feel welcome when they come through the door of this institution.
0: An outstanding case which the hospital handled successfully was the birth of a 26-year-old baby.
1: So the first case we had here was a 26-week-old pregnancy. That mother delivered here. As we know, 28 weeks and above is considered viable. That child was in the NICU for 90 days. That's one of the biggest successes. Today, that child is still alive.
0: The hospital also successfully treated 14 persons who were involved in a serious accident.
1: We could have able to respond promptly to all of the patients, and we could have able to deliver that adequate service to all of them to ensure that they return home healthy and good.
0: The hospital's catchment area runs from Eversham Village to Siparusa in the Quarantine River. 9 health centers fall under the purview of the hospital, and much work is being done to decentralize services.
1: We try to take some of our services to the health centers to allow people to access service just, you know, being at home or around the area or in the community, which would help them when it comes to find money to travel, coming to the hospital early morning and waiting for a turn.
0: He explained that most of the health centers have doctors working 5 days per week, while others have 2 and 3 days per week. There are also diabetic and hypertension clinics, pharmaceutical services, and other specialized services. There are also home care services for elderly and disabled patients. Psychiatric clinics will also be introduced to the health centers.
1: We believe that primary health care is very important, and it's very strenuous on families to come to the hospital when they just need a simple checkup.
0: The hospital will soon start microbiology lab, pap smears, and other services. Commissioned on August 28th last year, the Number 75 Regional Hospital represents part of the government's broader investment in transforming the country's healthcare sector, bringing modern facilities and services.
2: 1 year after the People Progressive Party civic government has been in power, they have advanced its housing agenda with a renewed focus on assisting Guyanese secure land, build homes, and achieve security of tenure.
3: For communities where families have lived years without formal ownership, the Ministry of Housing is pursuing regularization and relocation programs. More than 21 areas have been identified for regularization and relocation efforts.
4: Another aspect of ownership is persons who are squatting or unregulated areas. We have two aspects. One, where we have to relocate. So, for example, you would have seen, let's using the more topical areas. You've seen recently the president, he would have visited. So you have areas like, for example, Rivers View. You have, we spoke about Caneville. We just did a relocation at Ogle, bordering it's Sapphire. We started 8 to 9 there. We're down to 6 buildings. We'll get all will be removed within the next 2 weeks. We have since relocated all the persons or removed all the persons who are living. We're living on the riverbank between maybe from, you can say from Houston going all the way up to Diamond, that we're living on the riverbank. So there are certain areas that you, on reserves, on riverbanks, seashore, on sea banks, etc., that you are what you call areas that, you know, zero. So you can't. So these are ground zero, basically. So they have to be relocated. And then there are certain areas that once we have dissected, that, you know, we have gone through the policy perspective to see if we can regularize, we work to regularize those persons.
3: In areas approved for regularization, the process goes beyond issuing documents. Roads, drainage, electricity, and water infrastructure must also be planned and installed.
5: For families living in communities like this one, home ownership is more than simply having a place to live. It means having legal security over the land beneath that home. The Ministry of Housing says its regularization program is aimed at bringing long-standing unregulated communities into the formal system, while also improving the infrastructure residents depend on.
3: The government is also continuing efforts to address squatting, particularly in areas where occupation poses safety, environmental, or infrastructure challenges. The Ministry of Housing says it will regularize some communities where possible, while relocating people occupying reserves, riverbanks, and other areas that cannot be regularized.
5: A house that is only the beginning. For many families, the next question is, how do I build? That is where the government support for construction materials, combined with new housing models, is intended to bridge the gap between land allocation and a completed home.
3: For those who already have land, another barrier is the cost of construction. The government's Steel and Cement Initiative continues to provide support for beneficiaries constructing their homes, while new approaches are being introduced to reduce construction time and improve affordability. Traditional construction can be labor-intensive and time-consuming. The ministry is therefore pursuing prefabricated and modular housing as part of its plan to increase the pace of construction. More than 200 responses were received following an expression of interest for companies and individuals interested in providing these housing solutions. The program includes 600 square foot homes and 3-bedroom options, and the numbers point to a housing program operating on several fronts. In the first year, more than 4,500 house lots have been allocated, with the ministry projecting approximately 5,000 allocation for the first year. More than 8,500 certificates of title have also been processed during the first 8 months of the year, surpassing half of the 2026 target of 10,000. Meanwhile, more than 500 houses have been completed and handed over to beneficiaries during the period, with hundreds more under construction.
5: And as this program continues, the true measure of progress will go beyond the number of lots allocated or homes constructed. For thousands of Guyanese, housing progress comes down to something far more personal: a place to call home and security of knowing they have a foundation to build their future.
6: It is time for Weekly Digest, bringing you a quick look at the week's key ministerial engagements and developments from across Guyana. Minister of Housing Colin Kroll inspected the ongoing Correct the Land of Canaan Highway project. The development spans 8 lots and is expected to be completed by the end of the first quarter of 2027.
7: For a continuation of the highway road that is being built under the Ministry of Housing, I want to highlight that is from Craig to Land of Canaan, that is being done in 8 lots. So we're starting here at the 8th lot, that's Land of Canaan. So this will, where we're at now, will be the main, one of the main exit points for the ending of the road. Already we are seeking the alignment from Land of Canaan that goes to Sioux Dyke. So we're implementing here about a $52 billion project. That's just in terms of the road network.
6: Guyana and China are looking to deepening cooperation across several sectors. Prime Minister Brigadier Retired Mark Phillips reaffirmed the long-standing relationship between the two countries, pointing to opportunities in healthcare, education, transportation, and technology. From the classroom to the workplace, technical skills remained a major focus. Minister of Education Sonia Parag joined students, educators, and industry partners for the opening of the TVET Expo and Fair 2026.
8: This exposition is one of the important activities being held during Education Month. And if you would have been following our Ministry of Education's page, whether it's on Facebook or whether it's on the website itself, you would notice that every day education is doing something for Education Month. And I dare say that activities have been ramped up over the last 2 weeks, and you will see more of it in the next 2 weeks, but education is not without action. It doesn't take Education Month for us to be active and be a part of everything that's happening for the development of our children. This exposition is one of the important activities being held now, and it is the theme is From Classrooms to Communities. That's a theme for Education Month.
6: In Sioux Lake, Minister of Human Services and Social Security, Dr. Vindhya Prasad, met directly with residents, sharing information on the Care Economy Initiative. At the 57th anniversary of the National Insurance Scheme, Senior Minister in the Office of the President with Responsibility for Finance, Dr. Ashni Singh, outlined plans for a more modern NIS. 80 healthcare workers graduated from specialized programs at the Georgetown Public Hospital Corporation, GPHC, gaining training in patient care and operating room technology. In Region 6, Minister of Local Government and Regional Development Priya Manachan turned the sod for the New Amsterdam market. And in Region 1, more than $130 million in government investment is reshaping Bomberry Village.
9: And also to our stories. It is reflected in our deep and respectful relationship with the forest, the environment. It is found in the wisdom of our elders and in the curiosity and creativity of our young people. It can also be seen in the way that we work together, especially in times of difficulty. And that is our identity.
6: Minister of Natural Resources Vikram Bharat continued engagement with stakeholders in the forestry sector, meeting with loggers, businesses, and residents in Mara.
10: Mara has come a really far way that today I probably took about 30 minutes from New Amsterdam Freedom House to Mara Community Center. None of us here who are living in Mara, who have been here for a while, never thought that we will see this day, where you will take 30 minutes from Mara to New Amsterdam. But it is possible today.
6: And in foreign relations, Minister of Foreign Affairs and International Cooperation, UTOD, welcomed Suriname's ambassador, Yvonne Fernal, during a meeting in Georgetown. That's a wrap on this week's Weekly Digest. Join us next week for another look at
11: that
6: what
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Latham, Maburuma, Madia, Partika, Oriala, Esequibo naik wana wish ay shartan I. You are listening to the Voice of Guyana, transmitting on 102.5 FM, 560 AM, 95.1 FM in Latham, Maburuma, Madia, Bartika, Oriala, Essequibo, and our home, Aishelton.

The death is announced of Dr. Rovin Deodat, aged 79, who died on Friday, September 11. The funeral service of Dr. Rovin Deodat will take place on Tuesday, the 22nd of September. Viewing will be held at the Cathedral of Immaculate Conception, Camp Street, from 9 hours, followed by tributes and eulogy. Funeral service will be held from 10 hours, thence to Memorial Gardens for cremation at 12 hours. The National Communications Network Incorporated extends sympathy to the relatives and friends of the late Dr. Rovin Deodat. The death is announced of Jonathan Trevor Rupan of the USA, aged 36, who died on Saturday, September 19. He was the father of Amelia and Alicia Rupan, son of Linda Hall and Trevor Rupan, brother of Francina Wilson, Malika, Aquila, and Shemuel Rupan, nephew of Patricia Goodman, Fabiola Rupan, Diana Rupan, Julius Rupan, Shillian, Sandra, Christine, Dan, Tan, and Raymond. Cousin of Candy, Ray, LeVar, Janelle, Jermaine, Jonathan, Anessa, Chevron, Anastasia, Anthony, Mario, Shamar, Daria, Naria, Paul, Anthony, Shadia, and Trinity. The funeral and cremation of Jonathan Trevor Rupan will take place in the USA. The date will be announced later. The National Communications Network Incorporated extends sympathy to the relatives and friends of the late Jonathan Trevor Rupan.

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3: Morning orange blossoms opening on the blue skies, voices of the people soft and low, girls with sun-touched faces laughing with each other, making magic movements as they go. And in the dawn, the red sun rising in the sky, lighting the wings of the wisisi as they fly. Pictures of past days

Maltby Ryan Fatwa, hunting for the labber in the dawn. Picking sweet papaya, planting new cassava, glad when the hot midday sun was gone. Sometimes the floods came yellowing the growing corn. Sometimes the warm rain stayed away for very long. But all the people worked together, sun or rain, until the corn and the cassava grew again. Bronze men playing quattros, brown eyes twinkling brightly, fingers flying on the singing strings. Dancers wild and weary, drinking cool kasiri, forgetting what tomorrow's tides might bring. Sharing the fruits of the good harvest all around, showing each other all the secrets that were found. Not strangled yet by all the strangers lying in wait. This was the way the

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Long gone engine heroes in the flickering fire dance before their dark eyes as they sing. My brothers, never let those gentle moments die. Though up above the silver plain is flying high, your green lands were taken from you with a lie. 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
3: Thank you, Michelle. 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
3: This is awesome. 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
4: The answer is we got to evolve. If we want to keep up with what's happening in our world, we have to be able to give people news now. One of the things our CEO here at NCN says a lot of the time is that the deadline for news is no longer at 6 o'clock.
3: Yeah.
4: It is right now.
3: It's right
4: and now. We have to be able to answer that question. And we've been able to do that through the development of this app and now through promoting. You can download the NCN app very simply. 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
1: BBC News with Emily Thomas. The Trump administration has defended President Trump's decision to ban three media outlets from the White House. CNN, MS Now and Politico have launched a legal challenge, claiming the ban violated the United States' constitutionally protected rights to a free press. In a statement, the White House said no president was required to host what it called a hostile operation. Speaking in New York, Mr. Trump insisted that access to the White House was a privilege, not a right.
2: If you look at CNN, it's fake news. If you look at MS Now, I don't even know what MS Now is. I guess it's the MSNBC, but it's just biased news. And I think that these outlets have an obligation to be fair. And if they're fake news, I really think I have an obligation not to let fake news. They're very bad for the country, very bad for national security. So I have that obligation. So we'll see how it works out.
1: The G7 group of leading industrialized nations has called for the Iran-backed Houthis to immediately stop their attacks in Yemen and Saudi Arabia. The US, British and five other foreign ministers also demanded a halt to strikes on civilian shipping in the Red Sea. The joint statement comes after Britain said it would provide military support to Saudi Arabia in its war with the Houthis. Our security correspondent Frank Gardner is in Djibouti.
3: So this was announced by the Prime Minister's office that Britain is going to provide air-to-air refueling, defensive assistance, they're calling it, for Saudi Arabia's jets to help them shoot down drones fired by the Houthis at Saudi Arabia. This is the first time that Britain has overtly taken part in the conflict in Yemen. Britain, I think, will have considered this quite carefully. Now, the question is Britain getting inadvertently drawn in, sucked into this war?
1: A powerful typhoon that swept along Japan's eastern coast has left at least five people dead and several missing. Typhoon Dujuan also brought record rainfall to areas around the capital, Tokyo. The storm has moved away from Japan's coast and out into the Pacific, and the authorities are now assessing the extent of the damage. From Tokyo, here's Karumi Mori.
4: As of this morning, things are much better. I actually woke up to very clear skies in Tokyo. Forecasters even saying temperatures are reaching 30 degrees up to 34 degrees in parts of the country. So now look out for some of the heat. I mean, this is a story about extreme weather, but 46,000 or so households are still without power in Chiba Prefecture, which is where the storm hit hardest. We also have Japan Railways saying local trains are still suspended in the area.
1: Venezuela's interim president, Delcy Rodriguez, is in the United States to attend the annual gathering of world leaders at the UN. It's the first such visit in nearly 10 years. You're listening to the latest world news from the BBC. There's been a shooting incident near a school in western Turkey, leaving at least eight people injured. One is reportedly in a serious condition. A suspect has been arrested in front of the high school in the Turgutlu district east of Izmir. In Ukraine, four people have been killed in the city of Dnipro in one of the latest Russian attacks.

0: Macron said he and Donald Trump had discussed some kind of moratorium when they met on Monday. He also said the two leaders had talked about Ukraine's urgent need for more interceptors to deal with Russia's threats from the air. In a post on social media, Mr. Trump said Russia had lost control of its diesel oil industry as a result of Ukrainian attacks. This ridiculous and never-ending war with Ukraine, he said, must be ended.
1: A former Haitian government official and 17 former Colombian soldiers have appeared in court in Miami on charges connected with the assassination of President Jovenel Moïse 5 years ago. The group was flown on Sunday from Haiti to Florida, where investigators say planning of the operation took place. A report in England on the impact of artificial intelligence in education says getting a grip on the technology requires the same level of national urgency as wars and epidemics. The report from a British group, AI in Education, warns that AI is the most transformative innovation ever to impact education. A poll of young people in England for the report suggests many think AI lessens the importance of education. BBC News.
2: You're still with us on The Voice of Guyana. It is 6 hours 7. At this point, we have two announcements of death and no message.
3: The death is announced of Dr. Rovin Diodat, aged 79, who died on Friday, September 11. The funeral service of Dr. Rovin Diodat will take place on Tuesday, the 22nd of September. Viewing will be held at the Cathedral of Immaculate Conception, Camp Street, from 9 hours, followed by tributes and eulogy. Funeral service will be held from 10 hours, thence to Memorial Gardens for cremation at 12 hours. The National Communications Network Incorporated extends sympathy to the relatives and friends of the late Dr. Rovin Diodat. The death is announced of Jonathan Trevor Rupan of the USA, aged 36, who died on Saturday, September 19. He was the father of Amelia and Alicia Rupan, son of Linda Hall and Trevor Rupan, brother of Francina Wilson, Malika, Aquila, and Samuel Rupan, nephew of Patricia Goodman, Fabiola Rupan, Diana Rupan, Julius Rupan, Shillian, Sandra, Christine, Dan, Tan, and Raymond, cousin of Candy, Ray, Levar, Janelle, Jermaine, Jonathan, Anessa, Chevon, Anastasia, Anthony, Mario, Shamar, Daria, Naria, Paul, Anthony, Shadia, and Trinity. The funeral and cremation of Jonathan Trevor Rupan will take place in the USA. The date will be announced later. The National Communications Network Incorporated extends sympathy to the relatives and friends of the late Jonathan Trevor Rupan.

Welcome to the Light of the World radio broadcast, brought to you by Foundation Baptist Church, located in Diamond Grove Housing Scheme on East Bank Demerara. Our prayer is that your relationship with Christ is strengthened and that you are blessed with the time you spend in the Word of God with us

0: life will I satisfy him and show him my salvation? Let me tell you about something this morning besides vitamins and exercises that can help you live longer. Let me first be honest with you that there is no such thing called the fountain of youth. But there is something called the fountain of truth. The fountain of truth is the Bible. In the Bible, God promises some ways to prolong your lives. Number one, you will shorten your life by not honoring your mother and father. Deuteronomy 5:16, honor thy father and thy mother as the Lord thy God hath commanded thee, that thy days may be prolonged. God says here that if you honor your parents, he will give you a richer and longer life. Every time you disobey your mom or dad, you're cutting short the days of your life. Go ahead, rebel, and treat your parents without honor and see the terrible price you will pay for your life. Even as grown and married adults, you ought to be very careful to bring honor to your parents. Every time you talk back to your mother and father, every time you disobey, every time you do wrong to your parents, you are shortening your life. Number two, you will shorten your life by not walking in the ways of the Lord. Deuteronomy 5:33, ye shall walk in all the ways which the Lord your God hath commanded you, that he may live, and that it may be well with you, and that he may prolong your days. God has a plan for all of our lives. You should marry only God's choice for your life. You should go to the church of God's choice. Use your money the way God wants you to, and not how you think it should be spent. How would you know what God wants? You will have to pray and sometimes fast and wait until God's choice is revealed to you. Number three, you'll shorten your life by being dishonest. Deuteronomy 25:15, but thou shalt have perfect and just weight. A perfect and just measure shall thou have, that thy days may be lengthened. People who do business should be fair and honest, even if they have to lose. A Christian should be honest with their tithe. Every time you deceive your spouse, lie to your boss, cheat in school, you shorten your life. Everyone loves an honest person. Criticism is exalting yourself at the expense of somebody else. Arrogance and gossiping will shorten your life. Don't be so proud that you cannot be corrected. Correction promotes humility. Another sign of pride is a lack of prayer and faithfulness to church. Prayer and church attendance promote humility. Can I ask you a question today? Are you saved? If you were to die today, are you 100% sure that you'll go to heaven? Or would you have some doubts? If you'd like to know what God's word says about going to heaven, why don't you make contact with us?
1: We certainly hope that you have enjoyed this message, and more importantly, that you have been challenged to grow in your Christian life. 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

friend. This is Pastor Zachary Abraham, and today I want to preach on how to shorten your life. 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

0: Good morning. It is the Tuesday, the 22nd of September 2026. How are you this morning? It's a brand new day. Hope that you're excited about it and all of its possibilities, its probabilities. Happy that you're with us this morning. Happy that you have lived to see this brand new day. And at least you have got another opportunity to make it bright, make it beautiful, make it worth your while, leave the world a much better place than you have found it. I hope that you will go out there today and you will serve with excellence. Welcome, welcome everyone to The Breakfast Show. I will be with you right up until 9 hours, and I trust you will stay with me. Invite someone to join us as we get our day started. We've got a lot of information to share with you, and we also have got some great music. And talking about great music, let's get to it. Start with our inspirational dose of wisdom, because we all need some inspiration. And then we'll get to our very first song, which I hope you will enjoy and you will dance to, you will sing to, you will just wake your bones up and let the world know that you are here, present, live, and in person. 6 hours, 16, this is The Breakfast Show. Good morning.
1: 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Education gives us the power to turn dreams into plans. This quote tells us that dreams are important, but knowledge helps us to figure out how to achieve them. Education gives us the skills needed to set goals, make decisions, and take practical steps towards success. I am Winsome Henry, and that was your dose of

0: That's a good one. As we get today started, a brand new day, just to wake your body up, to let you know that, listen, there are possibilities out there that you need to go and just take hold of today. And that's a great song to just move to jive to, and to get yourself together, positioned for a great day. 6 hours, 20 days. Let's check in on the weather for today, is issued by the National Weather Watch Center.
1: Hello there, I'm Rafaela David, giving you the check of the weather. Partly cloudy and sunny skies with scattered showers and isolated thunder showers are likely over regions 1 to 4 and 7. Elsewhere, partly cloudy and sunny skies with few showers. Rainfall is expected to range between 0 mm and 50 mm over regions 1 to 4 and 7. Elsewhere, between 0 mm and 5 mm. For the winds, gentle to moderate easterly breeze. The coastal regions will range from 30 to 35 degrees Celsius, and the remaining regions 31 to 36 degrees Celsius. The spring tide is not in effect. And now for your extended forecast. On Wednesday, partly cloudy and sunny skies with scattered showers and isolated thunder showers are likely to rain over regions 1 to 4 and 7. Elsewhere, partly cloudy and sunny skies with few showers. Rainfall is expected to range between 0 mm and 50 mm over regions 1 to 4 and 7. Elsewhere, between 0 mm and 5 mm within 24 hours. Until next time, I'm Rafaela David. Goodbye for now.
0: Thank you, Rafaela, for the weather forecast for today. You can join us at approximately 7 hours 15 for another weather forecast. We do not have access to our cameras to bring you your traffic report. However, we will get right into our economic report. Burbies Bridge and Ferry Crossing for those who are traveling today and doing business in Guyana. Then we'll get to another song or two, perhaps, which will take us to 6 hours 30. We'll bring you your road safety talk then. This is The Breakfast Show. Rise and shine. Good morning.
2: 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And now for the foreign exchange rates according to the non-bank Cambio, buying and selling respectively. For the US dollar, $207.98 and $210.45. For the Canadian dollar, $148.77 and $150.05. For the euro, $238.88 and $241.94. For the sterling, $278.28 and $281.08. For the Barbados dollar, $84.04. For the TT dollar, $23.03. And for the Eastern Caribbean dollar, $65.32. I'm Fuchsia Lung, and this has been your economic report as of September 21, 2026, as issued by the Bank of Guyana.
3: Hello there, here is your Burbies Bridge and Ferry schedules for today, Tuesday, September 22. The Burbies Bridge opens at 13 hours 5 and closes at 15 hours 15. And now for your ferry schedules, as issued by the Transport and Harbors Department. From Parika to Supanam, the ferry departs at 12 hours, 13 hours 30 and 18 hours. From Supanam to Parika, the ferry departs at 10 hours 30, 15 hours, and 16 hours 30. From Parika to Wakenham, the ferry leaves at 16 hours. From Legwon to Parika, the ferry departs at 10 hours and 16 hours 30, and Parika to Legwon at 15 hours 30. That's all for your Burbies Bridge and ferry schedules for today, Tuesday, September 22.

0: has moved on to 6:30. We've got to bring you your road safety talk coming from the traffic department of the Guyana Police Force.
1: Careful driving saves lives. Where and how you park your vehicle can affect much more than your own convenience. During September 6th to 12th, police recorded 107 cases involving motorists leaving vehicles in dangerous positions. A vehicle left too close to a corner at a junction near pedestrian crossing alongside another stationary vehicle, or in a position that blocks the normal movement of traffic, can create serious hazards. It can obstruct the view of other motorists, force vehicles into another lane, block pedestrians, and even prevent emergency vehicles from passing safely. Before leaving your vehicle, take a moment and ask yourself, am I creating an obstruction? Can other road users see clearly? Can traffic move safely around my vehicle? Parking safely is not just about avoiding a traffic ticket. It is about consideration for everyone using the road. Park responsibly. Don't create a danger for someone else. And remember, careful driving saves lives. 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Listen again tomorrow for another program.
0: And you can listen at 6:30 for another edition of Road Safety Talk. Good morning. It is the Tuesday, the 22nd of September, 2026. How are you today? Happy birthday to those celebrating. Happy anniversary to those celebrating as well. I trust you are having a good start to your birthday, to your anniversary. I hope that you will do something extra special. You know, these days are days to just celebrate, right? To not take for granted, to do something that you will certainly enjoy, something that will make your heart smile. And I hope that you do just that. Don't wait on people to celebrate you, okay? It's your birthday. You acknowledge yourself, acknowledge all that you have done and all that you can do, and just bask in that. Go out, have a snack, have a quiet snack if you like. You know, sometimes you surround yourself with so many people, you just need a quiet moment. Today may be your moment. Just go out and have something nice to eat. You know, go to a nice cafe, order a nice little juice and snack, and just savor on it. Savor the environment, you know. There's beauty in just having, being in a space where you are absolutely enjoying it. You know that feeling? Where the sound is right, you may have some jazz in the background, and then you have your nice little drink, whatever it, that is. I'm hoping it's not alcoholic early in the morning. But something that will just wake you up and give you that little extra pep in your step. You know, something that will make you happy. And then you have a nice little snack or something to munch on, and you just enjoy yourself. Enjoy your moment. You know, I've learned to treasure those moments, because sometimes we're so much in the go, go, go, go, go. I need to get this done, that done. This is on my to-do list. That is on my to-do list. What is next? You know, we need to meet. We need to... So it's just so important to just pause, right? Pause. And if it's your birthday, just go do something, man. Do something for yourself that will make you happy today. Go, if it is, you want to go buy something for yourself, go buy an outfit, go buy accessory. Go, just do something. Do something for yourself. If you don't want to buy something, go get a nice pedicure, nice manicure, nice facial. Do your hair, do your nails, do your toes. Do something for yourself. Listen, treat yourself. We've got one life to live, so we've got to go out there and make it worth our while. And you know what? It's not just about going out there and saying, okay, I want to treat myself. It's about the way you feel after you would have done all of this, how it adds value to your life, how it makes you feel so much more prepared for the world, make you so much more open to possibilities and opportunities, and give you sometimes a renewed perspectives on things that you did not really take the time to think about, to process, because you were so caught up in your next activity. So please ensure that you savor the moments and enjoy. All right, let's get to our community proper. That was part of your community bulletin. Taking care of yourself so that you can take care of others as well. So the Amerindian Heritage Games, it is scheduled for September 24 to 27. Brace yourself. It's going to be pretty exciting. So listen, just go out there and have a good time on Thursday coming. We're just days away, and there will be so many activities that you can be part of. It starts 10 hours from every day. Every day, 10 hours. And if you want to avoid a crowd in the evening, go in the day, go in the afternoon, and you will certainly enjoy the games that will be had. And they have a cross-section of games as well. So just go out there and support. That's the Ministry of Amerindian Affairs. We're also observing Education Month as well. And I did tell you of some of the activities that will be had this time around. Now, the Ministry of Education, they have open for you grade 5 and 6 teachers a composition writing workshop. Now, composition is part of the National Grade 6 Assessment, and this is important, so I really would hope that you will take advantage of this opportunity. But before I get to that, I also would like to let you know that the Ministry of Education via the National Literacy Department, they have got an online program for grade 6 learners. Now, this is just strictly online writers workshops. If it is that you've got a little writer on your hand, this is a good workshop for them. Now, registration is from September 20 to 25, which is this week, and classes will commence on October 10, 2026 to March 25, 2027. So it will go for a little while. And class days will be every Saturday and Sunday for 1 hour 30 minutes. So every Saturday and Sunday for 1 hour 30 minutes, there is a QR code there for you to access. There's also a link. So please go to the Ministry of Education's Facebook page, and you will see the link to the National Literacy Department, and you'll see the poster there. Okay, so this week is your week to register, and this is for grade 6 learners. It's an online workshop, strictly composition writing. So based on all of these interventions, I am thinking that the ministry is also focusing on composition writing, because I know they had a lot of initiatives relative to mathematics, and they have seen improvement in that regard. So I'm thinking now that they're also looking to have interventions towards improving the composition grades, and that is great as well. Now, there's also another opportunity here. I shape the future of Caribbean education by joining the CXC subject panels for CAPE and CSEC. So if you have the passion, the qualifications, and experience to contribute meaningfully to qualifications development, they'd like to hear from you. There is a link there, and this is from CXC. So they are calling all educators, and they're seeking nominations for some of its CAPE and CSEC subject panels. So they're looking for agriculture, science, biology, chemistry, law, literatures and English, logistics and supply chain operations, performing arts, business for the creative arts, cinematic arts, dance, music, drama, and physics. And for CSEC, they're looking for additional mathematics, agricultural science, EDPM, home economics, music, office administration, social studies, and visual arts. And in terms of the eligibility, Caribbean nationals living within or outside the Caribbean for CSEC, first degree and secondary level teaching or industry experience in a particular subject area will suffice. For CAPE, postgraduate degree and post-secondary teaching or industry experience in a subject area, and must be team-oriented and committed to excellence. So there is a link for you to apply, and the deadline is the 30th of September. So this, again, is a now activity. You have to apply now because September 30 is just around the corner. So please ensure that you give it your shot. If it is that you're an educator, you'd like to contribute to the CSEC panels, by all means, do that. Now, they've also got mathematics 10. So I did tell you that they had a lot of interventions relative. I know in Minister Manik Chan's time, a lot of interventions relative to mathematics because there was a need to improve on the output, the outcome, the grades that we have been seeing. So they've got math 10s, and this is for grade 6 and grade 11 math learners. And they're creating more opportunities for learners to strengthen their skills, build confidence, and reach their full mathematical potential. Now, this is every Saturday, and they are spread out across the regions. So in terms of what to expect, you can have trained mathematics specialists, opportunities to build confidence in mathematics, and working of past CSEC mathematics examination papers. What you should bring: your writing materials, your notepad, a positive attitude, and willingness to learn. They have got it in various regions, various locations in various regions. So what I would suggest in the interest of time is you go and check out the Ministry of Education, because I am not able to call all of these names, okay? They have a number of regions. For example, for those who are in grade 6, the math 10 would be in region 1, region 2, region 3, 4, East Coast, region 4, East Bank, region 5, Georgetown, region 10, 9, in all of the regions, 8, 7, and 6 as well. And there are various locations. So please check this out and ensure that you get your location and have your child attend these sessions so that it can contribute to the improvement of their grades. So I was referring earlier to the 6-week composition writing training that is being offered for educators of grades 5 and 6. So grades 5 and 6 teachers, there is a link on the Ministry of Education's Facebook page. Sessions are scheduled to commence on October 7 to November 14. From 6 p.m. to 7 p.m. Again, there's a link. There's a QR code. Please ensure that you take advantage of this opportunity so that, by extension, our children can also benefit from that intervention, because children do well when they've got great teachers. And to have a great teacher who is not only equipped with the knowledge, but the skill to convey what is intended to be taught is another, it's a plus, right? Because there are some teachers who they know what they do, right? They're teachers. They would have qualified in a particular area, but they don't have that skill to communicate, to convey, to teach in a way that the kids will be so interested that they will learn and they will want more. But then there are other teachers who are just fantastic, right? They're able to make a very simple concept very applicable, very relevant, very interesting as well. It's not just chalk and talk, but they're able to make it part of life. They bring the classroom, or they make the classroom one, a space in which you can really relate with, really evolve, really be excited about. So please, teachers, I said all of that to say, go and be upskilled in that particular area. Now, I've moved to GPL, and GPL got, they have a notice for those in region number 6 in Berbice, in fact, Kanji to Auckland, and number 4 and number 6, number 68 villages, 8 a.m. to 12 noon today. You're scheduled to have a power interruption. And number 53 to Auckland and Main Road, New Amsterdam to Mara, 12 hours to 16 hours. You are scheduled to have an interruption today as well. They're doing some works at their L23 transmission line. And so it's important that you note this. So again, Kanji to Auckland and number 54 to number 68 villages, 8 hours, 12 hours. And number 53 village to Auckland and Main Road, New Amsterdam to Mara, 12 hours to 16 hours. GPL, they have got that notice for you. For those in Berbice, ensure that you pay attention and you do what is necessary so that you will not be as inconvenienced. Now, yesterday when I got home, I heard my neighbor's generator on and I was like, did we have power outage? But they said no. So I rather suspect that my neighbor's generator, it's very sensitive. Once there is a fluctuation, it comes on. So maybe that's why they kept it on, just for safekeeping. So good morning to the folks at the Guyana Water, the Guyana Power and Light. I was looking at the Guyana Water Incorporated, but I'll get back to them in a few. I haven't heard a lot of complaints in a while from listeners about the Guyana Water Incorporated. However, that's not to say that you have not had outages. Let's just get to the Ministry of Human Services and Social Security. The minister will not have an open day today because she is very busy. Today, let me start from the morning session. So at 9 a.m., she will be at Wakenham Community Center. So this is 9 a.m. at the administrative building, the boardroom, Sans Souci. And this is today from 9 a.m. She'll have a walkabout at 11 a.m. So all the folks in Wakenham, the Minister of Human Services and Social Security, Honorable Vindya Prasad, she will be in your neighborhood today. She will then move from 9 to 12:30. She will be at Leg One Enterprise. So at the... This is the community engagement. Well, she will have a community engagement at NDC Building Lower Flat at Leg One. So please, those in Leg One, 12 hours 30 today, she will have an engagement with you. And then she will have a community walkabout at 15 hours 30. So again, for those in Leg One, she will be there today, the 22nd of September, from 12 hours 30. She will then move. She's spending all day in that region. So she will then move to the Cummings. No, this is... No, I beg your pardon. This is not... this is 12:30. I thought I saw something else. Okay, that's where she will be. So she'll be in Leg One, Wakenham, Leg One today. I was misreading it. I was looking at a Cummings Lodge, which was on Monday. Nonetheless, so the minister will be in your neighborhood, Leg One and Wakenham, folks. Just ensure that you look out for her. It is also Child Protection Week. And listen, that's a whole conversation for a whole nother day. But that is a very important conversation I'd love to have. Child protection. Because really, child protection is everybody's business, right? It's not just about seeing a child who perhaps you saw somewhere. It's about being proactive and really... not minding the people's business, as we say in Guyana, but observing. Does that child know the person they're with? Is that person too friendly with that child? You know, what is going on? Why is this child here? Does the parent know that this child is here? Is that person related to the child? How is that relationship? What is that relationship like? So just being a bit more inquisitive so that we can look out for our kids. On that note, we've got to wrap it up because we've got your Guyanese breakfast dish of the day, and then we have got your sports news coming up.
2: It's time for breakfast!
3: Pumpkin loaf cake, perfect for the fall season. Let's get started. All right, let's take a quick look at our ingredients. Here I have some salt, baking powder, baking soda, and some all-purpose flour. I will be using some brown and granulated sugar. I have some pumpkin puree. I am using the one in the can. Feel free to use fresh if you like. I have some eggs, melted butter, some oil. I will be using some almond extract for my eggs. And I have here some cinnamon, nutmeg, allspice, and some ground ginger. So the first thing you want to do is combine all of your dry ingredients to the flour, baking powder, baking soda, and salt. I will add my spices, mix that well to combine, and set aside. Next, I like to combine all of my wet ingredients, starting with the eggs. I added the almond extract to the eggs just to cut that raw taste. Mix that well, and then I came in with my oil, butter, mix that up a bit, and then I added my sugars. You want to give that a good mix. Make sure it's nicely dissolved, and then you want to come in with your pumpkin puree. Mix that well also to combine and set it aside. Next, you want to add the wet ingredients to the dry and gently fold it in. You never want to overmix your batter. So once that is well combined, I'll show you guys what's next. Here, I sprayed my loaf pan with some baking spray and I will add my batter to the pan. Once the batter is added, you want to level it off and tap it on your countertop to remove any air bubbles. Then we're going to place this in a 350 degree oven for about an hour or however long it will take to cook all the way through. Once you stick a skewer in the middle and it comes out clean, that's how you know it is done. After an hour, this is how it was looking. I allowed it to sit and cool for about 10 minutes and then I removed it.
4: And breakfast is served.
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1: With your sports news at this time, I'm Tariq Walters. First, Guyana's table tennis team have been eliminated from both mixed and males doubles events at the South American Games in Argentina. First up in the mixed doubles, the Guyanese pair of Shamar Britton and Chelsea Edgell went down to Argentina in straight games. Britton and Edgell battled Santiago Lorenzo and Camila Anaguels, with the Argentina taking the first set 14-12 before dominating the second 11-5. The Argentines would then close out the match 11-2 to complete a 3-love victory. Meanwhile, Britton would later return in the day to join Elisheba Johnson to take on Uruguay's Pablo Pulu and Sebastian Tembel in the men's doubles category. However, the Guyanese duo went down 1-3 to their opponents. Guyana's table tennis team, which includes Britton, Edgell Johnson and Colin Wong, take to the court on Tuesday to compete in their respective singles matches. Turning your attention now to football, Western Tigers turned in a dominant performance on Sunday night, hammering the Ghana Police Force FC 4-0 in the Ghana Football Federation's GFF Elite League at the National Training Center. The Tigers struck in the 13th minute with Mark Gulu finding the back of the net to give his side a 1-0 advantage at the break. Western Tigers then took complete control in the second half. Michael Uze doubled the lead in the 51st minute before Kevon Woodley made it 3-0 in the 65th. Uye returned in the 77th minute to complete his brace and sealing an emphatic 4-0 victory over the Lawmen. The win moves Western Tigers into third place on the points table behind leaders Ghana Defence Force and second place Slingers FC. The Elite League now heads into a 2-week break. The defending champions are off to a winning start when action resumed in the 2026 Quartz Optical Under-11 Pee-wee Championship over the weekend at the Ministry of Education ground. The Enora Primary opened their title defense with a convincing victory, while several other schools also recorded big wins. The Enora Primary defeated Suzaik Primary 3-0 thanks to a hat-trick from Jonathan Melville with goals in the 39th and 41st minute to give the champions an ideal start. Also impressive on Saturday was Santa Rosa Primary, who produced the biggest win of the day, crushing Ansgrove Primary 9-0. Ethan Richards led the scoring with 4 goals, while Keanu Austin added 2. St. John the Baptist Primary also enjoyed a 6-0 victory over Queenstown, with Elena Grant scoring a hat-trick. West Ramveld, Marin Academy and GIA also recorded victories on the day. The 13th edition features schools from 7 regions, with the tournament continuing this Saturday. Now to CPL news. The Antigua and Barbuda Falcons are CPL champions for the first time after an emphatic 8-wicket victory over the Jamaican Kingsmen at the Mecca of Cricket, Kensington Oval. Captain Monali says the historic triumph capped off a tough but rewarding campaign. The Falcons save one of their best performances for the final, chasing down 171 with 20 balls to spare to secure their maiden CPL crown. Captain Moeen Ali credited the entire franchise for the achievement.
2: Yeah, very special. I think more for the franchise, more for the players and the coaching staff and everybody that was involved. It's been a tough journey, but a great journey. You know, the time's gone quick for us because we've enjoyed each other's company. And you can see on the field the way we played. I thought tonight was an outstanding performance again. But yeah, really, really pleased with the way we performed throughout the competition. And it was a decent final in the end. I mean, the duel made a big difference, but it was a great toss to win.
1: Earlier, Saif McKee produced a record figure for a CPL final, taking 4 for 14, as the Kingsmen were held to 170 for 9. Maz Sadiqat struck a blistering 114 from just 54 balls, the first century in a CPL final, but the Kingsmen were unable to fully capitalize. Captain Rovman Powell felt they were still short of a winning total.
3: I think after the halfway stage, we felt as if we were 10, 15 short, to be honest. You know, we know that it's a pretty good batting wicket. You know, credit have to be given to our batters how they bat the first 10 overs. I think Miles plays fantastic for us. And the partnership that he's string with Simon, you right there, carry us to 100 for 2 in 10. You know, and it's disappointing that as a batting group on such a good batting wicket, we didn't really capitalize on such a start.
1: The Falcons made light work of the chase with Amir Jangu and Hassan Nawaz combining for an unbeaten 89-run partnership. Nawaz fittingly finished the contest with a 6, sealing an 8-wicket victory and the Falcons' first CPL championship. For NTN Sport, I'm Tariq Walters. And finally in sport, we turn to cycling news. Ciarán Newton won the opening title of the Flying Star Cycling Club stage, the 15th annual Victor Macedo Memorial Cycle Road Race along the east coast of Demerara on Sunday. Newton finished ahead of last year's winner, Jamal John, with experienced cyclist Robin Passat taking third. Paul de Nobrega, Alex Mendes completed the top five. Passat also won the Masters 35 and over category ahead of Mendes and Kwame Fortune, while Alexander Leong captured the junior title. Mark Spencer won the Masters 50 and over race with Leon Cullen taking the Category 4 honours. The annual event honours the late Victor Macedo and his contributions to cycling in Guyana. And that's sports to the moment.
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2: The news. 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
1: The news comes to you with the compliments of the National Insurance Scheme. With these stories, I'm Deborah Francis. Good morning. 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And internationally, UK to provide Saudi Arabia with defensive military support. 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
1: Thanks for joining us. Now for the details of the news. U.S. Exim Bank is reaffirming its commitment to supporting Guyana's transformative development agenda. President Dr. Irfan Ali met with U.S. Exim Bank Chair John Jovanovic in New York to discuss new and existing projects. The discussions include the completion of the gas energy project phase one and financing for phase two.
3: As president of Guyana, there are some important transformative projects for us at home, and U.S. Exim today has once again demonstrated its full commitment to this transformative agenda and being part of some of our historic project ahead of us.
1: Support was also discussed for the proposed deepwater port, affordable housing, security, and the Amelia Falls Hydro Project. The Lethamir Port Project was also among the initiatives discussed. Jovanovic says U.S. Exim Bank is committed to bringing gas energy phase two to fruition, describing reliable electricity as critical to Guyana's industrialization.
4: First and foremost, we're deeply committed to ensuring that GT1 is completed, but that GT2 is brought to life. The vision that you have for transforming, industrializing Guyana all depends on reliable base electricity and power generation, and so we want to ensure that that serves as a foundational backbone.
1: He says U.S. Exim Bank will continue partnering with Guyana and U.S. companies to advance projects that benefit citizens across the country. Geico Construction Inc. has responded to a recent post by opposition leader Azruddin Mohammed regarding the Bellevue Pump Station project. The chief executive officer, Komal Singh, says the project is progressing with improved weather conditions allowing work to accelerate after months of challenging conditions at the site.
5: The excavation that needs to be done here, because of it's a pump station and you need to be very deep down from top level, we are almost over 25 feet down on the bottom, so you will agree that the soil condition at the bottom in close proximity to the waterfront also is extremely soft. But given the fact that we had pretty good weather over the last month, work is progressing very rapidly right now.
1: Singh says the ministry granted an extension, taking the weather conditions into consideration. Singh also pushed back against comments suggesting that delays on the project should automatically be linked to wrongdoing.
5: While we welcome comments by anyone when it comes to government spending on projects that we're executing, we would like more informed and accurate information when comments are being made on some of these projects. It is very wild and loose and irresponsible in our view. when persons are looking at projects being delayed, and the first thing that runs to their mind and to the comment is, you know, word of corruption.
1: GEICO took over the project about a year ago and says work has continued except during periods of heavy rainfall. The contractor is now projecting that the pump station will be installed and operational by the end of April 2027. Guyana is expanding its restorative justice program with three new centers to be established in Region 6, 8, and 9, providing an alternative approach to addressing minor offenses. Director of Restorative Justice Centers, William Orin Boston, says 21 participants are undergoing intensive training and practical exercises as part of the third cohort of restorative justice practitioners.
6: I am pleased to inform that in keeping with the promise

0: Three additional centres are being planned for Madia in Region 8, Lethem in Region 9, and another location in Region 6. So the approach is designed to deal with minor offences and help reduce pressure on the traditional court system.
1: Guyana was looking at measures to more or less stem backlog of cases in the court system, overcrowding of prisons. And that survey revealed that a lot of cases that we actually detain persons for or that are causing the backlogs are more or less of minor offense type. As a result of that, with the surgence of restorative justice globally, it was proposed that restorative justice would provide an option to us.
0: Restorative justice focuses not only on resolving individual cases, but also on addressing conflicts and supporting longer-term harmony within communities. The Regional Democratic Council Region 1 has invited bids for the construction of two new health facilities valued at a combined $38.8 million. The projects include a health post at Smith Creek costing $15.8 million and a prefabricated health hut at 4 Miles Matakai, estimated at $22 million. The investments are expected to expand access to healthcare services for residents, particularly those in hinterland and remote communities. They complement recent healthcare upgrades in the region, including new health posts at Wanakai and Tobago, and a digital X-ray unit at Pakira District Hospital. Eligible contractors are being invited to submit bids under the national competitive bidding process. The funeral services for veteran broadcaster Dr. Robin Diodat will be held today. Dr. Diodat, who died earlier this month, leaves behind a legacy spanning more than four decades in broadcasting, communications, and education. He was remembered for his distinctive voice, mastery of language and popular program From Word to Word, as well as his mentorship of young broadcasters. The nation's media and wider community are expected to pay their respects as Dr. Diodat is laid to rest today. 7 hours, 9 news from the region. Brazilian President Luiz Inácio Lula da Silva says Uruguay has authorized Brazil to use a surplus from its beef export quota to China. Lula made the announcement after meeting with Uruguayan President Yamandi Orsi in New York. China imposed an additional 55% tariff in January on beef exports, or imports rather, exceeding quota levels for major suppliers, including Brazil. Brazil had already shipped 98.5% of its 1.1 million metric ton quota by June, according to StoneX. Brazilian beef exports are expected to fall by about 10% this year amid restrictions imposed by China and the European Union. And finally, in the news of this time internationally, Andy Burnham has said the UK will provide defensive air-to-air refueling support for Saudi Arabia in response to attacks the country has faced from the Iran-backed Houthis in Yemen. It is understood this is likely to begin in the coming days and will involve a single British aircraft, a Voyager, based out of RAF Arukturi in Cyprus. The Prime Minister said it follows a request from Saudi Arabia for military support, which he agreed to on the advice of Defense Secretary Wes Streeting and Foreign Secretary Ed Miliband. Government officials said the offer is time-limited and unlikely in the first instance to last 4 weeks. Houthi militants are locked in a civil war with Yemen's internationally recognized government, which is backed by Saudi Arabia. In recent days, the Houthis in Yemen said they have carried out drone and ballistic missile attacks on the Saudi capital Riyadh, as well as energy sites on the country's Red Sea coast. That has brought us to the end of the news to the moment.
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1: Before we go, here's a recap of the lead stories. 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Three new restorative justice centers planned for regions 6, 8, and 9. In the region, Brazil to use Uruguay's surplus of beef export quota to China. And internationally, UK to provide Saudi Arabia with defensive military support. Those were your lead stories as we recap the news for today. Thanks for joining us. The news was presented compliments of the National Insurance Scheme. I'm Deborah Francis.
2: This has been The News, featuring the personalities, issues, and events that made the news in Guyana, the Caribbean, and around the world. The news was compiled and edited in the newsroom of the National Communications Network.

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0: It is 7 hours 14. Let's check in on the weather forecast for today. It's issued by the National Weather Watch Center.
1: Hello there, I'm Rafaela David giving you the check of the weather. Partly cloudy and sunny skies with scattered showers and isolated thunder showers are likely over regions 1 to 4 and 7. Elsewhere, partly cloudy and sunny skies with few showers. Rainfall is expected to range between 0 mm and 50 mm over regions 1 to 4 and 7. Elsewhere, between 0 mm and 5 mm. For the winds, gentle to moderate easterly breeze. The coastal regions will range from 30 to 35 degrees Celsius, and the remaining regions 31 to 36 degrees Celsius. The spring tide is not in effect. And now for your extended forecast. On Wednesday, partly cloudy and sunny skies with scattered showers and isolated thunder showers are likely to rain over regions 1 to 4 and 7. Elsewhere, partly cloudy and sunny skies with few showers. Rainfall is expected to range between 0 mm and 50 mm over regions 1 to 4 and 7. Elsewhere, between 0 mm and 5 mm within 24 hours. Until next time, I'm Rafaela David. Goodbye for now.
0: Thank you, Rafaela, for the weather forecast for today's issued by the National Weather Watch Center. You can join us again at approximately 12 hours 25 for another weather forecast. It is Tuesday, the 22nd of September. Just to let you know, we apologize for being unable to bring you your usual traffic report this time. But I had a sneak peek before the cameras went off. A lot of traffic on the east bank of Demerara at the Houston end. It was bumper-to-bumper traffic. So please be guided. I would imagine it's the same on the east coast of Demerara, especially at the University of Guyana end and Monrepo and so on, heading up and down. Please be careful and be patient as well. As you may have heard in the news, Dr. Ravi Deodat will be buried today. So the funeral service is scheduled for 10 a.m. The body is scheduled to arrive at the church. This is the Church of the Immaculate Conception at 9 a.m. Viewing tributes and eulogy is scheduled for 9 a.m. to 9 hours 55. And the service will commence at 10 a.m. to 10:30. Cremation will take place at noon at Memorial Gardens. And for persons unable to attend in person, the National Communications Network has arranged a Zoom meeting for the funeral proceedings. And this is scheduled to begin at 9 a.m. on Tuesday. I'm allowing you to get your phone out, to get your tablet out, to get your paper, your pen. I will give you a meeting ID and a passcode so that you can sign on should you be interested in viewing the funeral service of Dr. Ravin Deodat from the comfort of your home or wherever it is. If it is you at work, you're unable to physically be there, but you'd like to be part of it. You can collect this number. The meeting ID is 836-6733-5088. So 836-6733-5088. The passcode is 297058. The passcode is 297058. I'll repeat that a bit later on so that you can be reminded and you can access should you be desirous of viewing, being involved in the funeral proceedings of Dr. Ravin Deodat. May his soul rest in eternal peace and rise in glory, and may his family be comforted and given peace and courage and everything that they need to during this difficult time. 7 hours 18 it is. Again, we apologize for not bringing you your traffic report, but let's get right into our economic report. Burbies Bridge Ferry Crossing. We've got your national, your patriotic song, landmarks and monuments coming up in that order. 7 hours 18.
2: 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And now for the foreign exchange rates according to the non-bank Cambio, buying and selling respectively. For the US dollar, $207.98 and $210.45. For the Canadian dollar, $148.77 and $150.05. For the euro, $238.88 and $241.94. For the sterling, $278.28 and $281.08. For the Barbados dollar, $84.04. For the TT dollar, $23.03. And for the Eastern Caribbean dollar, $65.32. I'm Fuchsia Leung, and this has been your economic report as of September 21, 2026, as issued by the Bank of Guyana.
3: 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The Burbies Bridge opens at 13 hours 5 and closes at 15 hours 15. And now for your ferry schedules, as issued by the Transport and Harbors Department. From Perica to Supanam, the ferry departs at 12 hours, 13 hours 30, and 18 hours. From Supanam to Perica, the ferry departs at 10 hours 30, 15 hours, and 16 hours 30. From Perica to Wakenham, the ferry leaves at 16 hours. From Legwon to Perica, the ferry departs at 10 hours and 16 hours 30, and Perica to Legwon at 15 hours 30. That's all for your Burbies Bridge and ferry schedules for today, Tuesday, September 22.

0: Welcome to Landmarks and Monuments, the program that looks at the iconic structures and spaces defining Guyana's identity. I am your host, Onika Langhorn Eno. Let's take a look at Kildonan, located along the Corentyne coast in Region 6, East Berbice Corentyne, about 17 miles or 27 kilometers from New Amsterdam. The settlement is bordered by Nerney to the west and Bushlot to the east, with an estimated population of 500 to 700 people. The village is part of the rural setting of the Corentyne. Agriculture is a source of income in the area, with rice cultivation, cash crops, and dairy production among the main occupations. Such work contributes to the economy of Kildonan. Several businesses and services are available, including grocery shops, snackets, and a mechanic shop. There are also places of worship, including a mosque and a church. Sport and youth involvement add another dimension to the village, with the Kildonan Cricket Club and youth groups providing avenues for participation. Kildonan therefore gives us another glimpse into the rural areas that form part of Region 6. That brings us to the end of today's edition of Landmarks and Monuments. Information for this feature was extracted from the Department of Public Information, the Guyana Chronicle, Stabroek News, and other sources. Join us next time as we explore the timeless treasures of our beautiful Guyana.
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2: 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At this difficult time, we join with all those who mourn his passing. May his soul rest in eternal peace.
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0: When last have you read a story or a book?
1: A book is a gift that you can open again and again. 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
3: You're with us on The Voice of Guyana. It is 7 hours 36. At this point, we've got two announcements of death and a message.
4: The death is announced of Dr. Rovin Diodat, aged 79, who died on Friday, September 11. The funeral service of Dr. Rovin Diodat will take place on Tuesday, the 22nd of September. Viewing will be held at the Cathedral of Immaculate Conception, Camp Street, from 9 hours, followed by tributes and eulogy. Funeral service will be held from 10 hours, thence to Memorial Gardens for cremation at 12 hours. The National Communications Network Incorporated extends sympathy to the relatives and friends of the late Dr. Rovin Diodat. The death is announced of Jonathan Trevor Rupan of the USA, aged 36, who died on Saturday, September 19. He was the father of Amelia and Alicia Rupan, son of Linda Hall and Trevor Rupan, brother of Francina Wilson, Malika, Aquila, and Samuel Rupan, nephew of Patricia Goodman, Fabiola Rupan, Diana Rupan, Julius Rupan, Shillian, Sandra, Christine, Dan, Tan, and Raymond. Cousin of Candy, Ray, LeVar, Janelle, Jermaine, Jonathan, Anessa, Chevon, Anastasia, Anthony, Mario, Shamar, Daria, Naria, Paul, Anthony, Shadia, and Trinity. The funeral and cremation of Jonathan Trevor Rupan will take place in the USA. The date will be announced later. The National Communications Network Incorporated extends sympathy to the relatives and friends of the late Jonathan Trevor Rupan.

Now for the message. Calling Anson Avalon Charles of Lot 193 Mandela Avenue, Georgetown, and Cal Vern Christian Parsons of Ben Parr Services, Inc. of Lot 71 Kanji Street, Campbellville, Georgetown, are both somewhere else in the country. Here's a message for you. 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I'll repeat that message. You are asked to urgently visit the office of Jumbo Jet Auto Sales of Lot 92 Smythe Street, Working Rust, Georgetown. Anyone knowing the whereabouts of these individuals is asked to pass this message on, and this message is sent by the manager of Jumbo Jet Auto Sales, and is for Anson Avalon Charles of Lot 193 Mandela Avenue, Georgetown, and Kyle Vern Christian Parsons of Ben Parr Services, Inc. of Lot 71 Kanji Street, Campbellville, Georgetown, are both somewhere else in the country. The next scheduled announcement of death and messages can be heard at 12 hours 35. 7 hours 39 it is. How are you this morning? I hope that you are well. In fact, 12 hours 30 is the next time you can hear the announcement of death and messages. I hope that you're well this morning, and certainly would like to wish you a fantastic day today. Today, if it's your birthday, happy birthday. If it's your anniversary, happy anniversary. We've got some music, which will take us to 7 hours 50. We've got at that point today in cricket history with Edwin Seeraj. This is The Breakfast Show. Good morning.

0: such a beautiful song. That was one of my uncle's favorite songs. Islands in the Stream, Kenny Rogers and Dolly Parton there. 7 hours 50 it is. It's now time for Today in Cricket History.
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0: KFC, it's finger licking good.
1: September 22nd, 1986. The second tied test came to a conclusion in Madras when Greg Matthews trapped Maninder Singh with the penultimate delivery of the match. The last day had begun with Alan Border declaring and setting India 348 to win in a minimum of 87 overs. It looked on a tee when India were 190 for 2 and even more so at 330 for 6 with just 80 needed from 5 overs. But Ray Bright struck twice in the next over and suddenly all 4 results were possible. Shivyal Ladav thrashed Matthews for a 6 before being bowled by Bright. 344 for 9, 4 needed, 8 balls remaining. Maninder Singh, a number 11 from the Phil Tufnell School, played out Bright's over, leaving Ravi Shastri on strike for the final over. Shastri took 2 from the second ball and calmly, fecklessly, stroked a single off the third. It meant India could not lose, but it also meant that Matthews had 3 strikes at the hapless Maninder. He needed only 2. September 22, 1962, Martin Crowe, born today, was an imperious stroke player who at his best had the ability to render any bowling attack totally impotent. His second test 100 was a majestic 188 against holding Garner and Marshall in Guyana in 1985, while his highest score was also once his country's highest, 299 against Sri Lanka in 1990-91, during which he added 467 with Andrew Jones, then a record for the third wicket in first-class cricket. But, ironically, for a man of such class and grace, Crowe's finest hour came in pyjamas. He was voted man of the 1992 World Cup after his brilliant batting, 456 runs at 114, and innovative captaincy. Margaret Batch pinch hitting, Deepak Patel taking the new ball, helped the modest New Zealand side reach the semi-finals. September 22, 1997. The first test between Zimbabwe and New Zealand in Harare ended in a draw after a thrilling last day's play. Chasing an unlikely 403 to win, New Zealand closed on 304 for 8. They owed most to Chris Cairns, who denied his basic instincts to make an unbeaten 71 of 238 balls and shepherd New Zealand to safety. The man of the match was Grant Flower, whose knocks of 104 and 151 were the first instance of a Zimbabwean making 200s in a test. And finally for today, September 22, 1962, the birth of a man who made his debut in the first Ashes test of 1986-87, a lively left-arm seamer from Perth, Chris Matthews performed creditably in that Brisbane match, but he was dropped after the next test as the Australian selectors, shocked by the unexpected competence of England's batting lineup, turned first to spin in Peter Sleep and then raw pace in Craig McDermott. Matthews returned for the first test against West Indies in 1988-89, but his wicketless contribution to a 9-wicket 3-day defeat was his last at the highest level. So that's it for today then. Join me in the morning for another program.
2: You can join Edwin C. Raj tomorrow at 7:50 for another edition of Today in Cricket History. I beg your pardon, I was looking at a tribute to Dr. Ravin Deodat and was caught off guard a little bit. But I did mention earlier that Dr. Deodat will be buried today. I will share that information when we get to the top of the hour. But I just was caught up in that because, you know, it's always good when we can give people their flowers while they're alive. And I really love the tributes. I wasn't able to listen to all, obviously. But the tributes that were made by some of the persons who contributed to that particular production that's being aired on NCN TV. I know we all have memories of Dr. Deodat. And again, may his soul rest in eternal peace. I will share the details of the Zoom connection with you when we get to the next hour. Let's get to our Humor Has It segment to put a smile on your face today.
3: How do we laugh? We laugh permanently.
4: But white parents explain things to their kids, you know? It's Indian parents, They're the worst. If they don't want you to do something, they will make up the most insane story as to why you shouldn't do something and scare you into not ever thinking about doing it. Now, this was the white lady next door telling her son not to play on the road.
5: Sweetheart, mommy doesn't want you to play on the road.
6: Why not?
5: Because it's not safe.
6: So?
5: If you get hurt, you'll make mommy sad. Do you want to make mommy sad?
6: No.
5: Well, then be a good boy and play in the driveway.
6: Okay.
4: This is my dad telling me the same thing. Russell! Don't go on the road. You'll get hit by the car and you'll break apart.
5: How do you break apart?
4: When I was a kid, I thought I was made out of Lego because I was going to break apart one day.
2: That's Russell. Russell is a comedian. He is very similar to some other comedians who emphasize social commentary in a very, well, Russell is a bit on the other end, but he is funny. He's funny nonetheless. But he does a lot of commentary on social issues, prejudice, racial issues as well. And while they are sometimes on the edge, he also is able to capture it quite beautifully. So that's Russell there for you. All right, 7:57 is, let's get to paying some bills and then we will go to the top of the hour. This is The Breakfast Show. Good morning.
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9: The Board of Directors, Management and Staff of the National Communications Network Incorporated extends heartfelt condolences to the family, friends, colleagues, and loved ones of Dr. Rovin Diodat on his passing. Dr. Diodat's life and service touched many, and his contributions to his profession, the broadcasting fraternity, and to the wider community will be remembered with appreciation and respect. At this difficult time, we join with all those who mourn his passing. May his soul rest in eternal peace.

0: When last have you read a story or a book? A book is a gift that you can open again and again. And we have to make it our duty to make sure that reading stays a fundamental part of our lives. To commemorate Education Month, NCN is encouraging you to send us a one-minute clip reading a story or a passage. This is open to all age groups and to anyone across the length and breadth of Guyana, from Mabaruma to the Pacaraimas, and in any dialect. So grab your favorite book and a phone and send your videos to 743-0613. 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

Good morning. It is 8 hours one. It is a Tuesday, the 22nd of September, 2026. How are you today? Welcome to the final hour of The Breakfast Show. Great to be with you. I'm Deborah Francis. In this hour, as always, we have got your inspiration, a dose of wisdom, your economic report, Burbies Bridge, your ferry crossing for those who would have missed it earlier. And then we've got your health and wellness segment. Today, we will be continuing our discussion on hydration or dehydration. And we've had some very hot days. We have had a few days when we would have had some showers and it kept the place relatively cool as well. But still hot. Still hot. I hope that you're staying hydrated. And today we'll talk about dehydration and how it affects your brain. And this is particularly for those who are studying and for those who are working as well, because it is something that we take for granted. You know, some person, they're on edge, they're anxious, they're fretful, they're fatigued, they're forgetful, and they're wondering, why am I so forgetful? Why am I so on edge today? What is causing this? You're dehydrated. Drink your water and almost, let me just say it, and mind your business. I couldn't help it. Nonetheless, there's a song, drink your water and mind your business, okay? However, it's important that you drink water because it affects your brain and your overall output during the course of the day. And so we'll talk about that during our health and wellness segment. Just wanted to put you on alert. But as always, let's just quickly say good morning to you wherever it is you are. And I also wanted to share with you the president of Guyana. As you know, the Development Bank is coming on stream, where Guyanese can borrow up to $3 million from the bank. And this will be at, well, this will be at, you don't have to place any collateral, meaning you don't have to put a percentage down. You don't have to put your car, your house, your land, none of that. You just have to go approach the bank and request. There is a process. We're still learning as it unfolds. It is scheduled to be launched officially on October 5, which is another significant day in the history of Guyana. Nonetheless, just want to let you know that the information is coming out as we speak, but you need to know that you can access up to $3 million. Now, this, from what we would have understood or what we would have learned so far, will be facilitated in some instances through the regular commercial bank system. So you have to approach them. They will be set, well, according to Minister of Finance, Dr. Ashley Singh, there will be desks or facilities established through the banks so that you can access this money. Now, I know persons are thinking this is like a cash grant, right? Where you can just go borrow $3 million and don't pay it back. But we have learned, that it's not as easy and trivial as some persons are putting it, because your name will be published in, well, publicly, I guess, in newspaper, on social media and so on. All those who are beneficiaries of the bank, your names will be published. So please ensure that you know that as well. But I also would like to have more information so that persons can have some clarity relative to access, you know, process, how they can, what they need to do. Because, I mean, it sounds very simple as just going in to say, I'd like to borrow $1 million. But what does that really mean in a grand scheme of things? You know, it's a development bank, which suggests that you have to provide some plan, right? It's a business they're supporting. So you have to provide a plan of your business proposal and or business plan, so that they can be aware as to how and what you're spending this money for. But again, information is everything. So I'm looking forward to more information, more clarity, so that persons can get themselves together and be able to access funding from this facility. And again, this is not your go and just get the money type of thing. This is where you have to be able to
to indicate to them in a very coherent manner, for want of a better term, your plans, what exactly you will be using this money for. But again, we will await more information as this unfolds, and be sure to share it with you as well. Okay, now that we've said that, let's just say good morning to you, and we will start with the early birds. So let's say good morning to Allison Peters, always up very, very early. Good morning, Allison. You have yourself a wonderful day. Good morning as well to Mr. Joseph Barnes. You have yourself a great day as well. And we also would like to say good morning to Auntie Chan from Bartica. Good morning to all the Bartitians.

Good morning to Auntie Ruby. Hope that you're well this morning as well. And Miss Julia, how are you this morning? Miss Julia from Bartica. I hope that you are having yourself a good day as well. We also have, what is your name? 752. The person said, so sad about Mr. Dr. Ruffin Deodat. Sincere condolences to his family members and for him to fly high. But I don't know your name. Nonetheless, thanks for listening and thanks for your message of condolence. The hardworking Ivory Thompson, good morning to you as well. You have yourself a great day. We also have Miss Sheila Stobie with us. Have yourself a lovely day too. And Wayne Hudit, how are you this morning? And he's also saying good morning to the family of Claremont of Leg One. He says that they're listening. So hi there to Claremont and family. Hope that you guys are well and you will have yourself a great day. Riri Passad, good morning to you. You have yourself a lovely day as well. And Miss Una Thompson, good morning to you and enjoy your day too. We also have Nurse Anne. Hope that you had a great night last night at work and you will have yourself a great day as well today. Miss Geeta Dearam, good morning to you too. And you have yourself a lovely day. And let's see who else do we have. We have Camille. Camille Charles, how are you this morning? Camille from Madia. Good morning to you, Camille. And Winston as well. Good morning to both of you. And you guys, hope that you will have yourself a great day. Oh, this is Jem. Jem Pinyu. Oh, this is your guy in a number. I see. All right, my dear. Well, thank you so much. And hope that you are enjoying your vacation in Guyana. Good morning as well to Annie Reginald. How are you this morning? She says it's hot and sunny. And she's saying good morning to everyone. And right, so this is a valid question. But again, I am still awaiting information from the Development Bank folks so that we could be guided. Because there are quite a number of persons who have questions relative to the Development Bank. And you know, it's so important that information is forthcoming because you don't want to create space for misconceptions and questions and, you know, unanswered questions, too many unanswered questions. So this is a good one because Annie's asking, what if your business is not registered? You know, are you still eligible for a loan from the Development Bank? And this is a valid question because a lot of small businesses, they are operating but they're not registered. So are you eligible or do you now have to complete the registration process, have all your documentation intact, like, you know, contributing to NIS, contributing to GRA, all of those elements before you can access. So I think that those are some of the questions they need to release to the public. So at least, you know, we're already the end of September. If we're looking at October 5, the information should be coming out so at least persons can position themselves. So thank you for that question, but I'm so terribly sorry. I'm unable to answer that question, but I hope that those sorts of questions, this and others, will be made available to persons so that they can make a more informed decision. But thank you, Annie. But I hope that you will be able to access this as well so that you can expand your business. Ms. Sharon Williams, good morning to you. And she's wishing everyone a great and a safe day. And she is also sorry about Dr. Robin Deodat's death. And she's saying goodbye to an awesome person. Thank you so much. And may his soul continue to rest in eternal peace. Anand Sukhu, yesterday you messaged me, sir, and I missed your message. So I'm so sorry. And happy that you're with us this morning and you have yourself a great day as well. I saw your message when I came off yesterday. He wanted to say good morning to faithful, caring, and considerate friend Sandy Kumar of Fowls. Okay, so I hope that you guys are well and you will have yourself a lovely day. All right, guys, so let's move on. Good morning to all the kids who are heading to school. Hope that you guys will have yourself a great day today. Remember to listen to your teachers. Complete all you have to complete at school. And be kind and be considerate and just be a good person today, okay? Be a friend to someone who perhaps is looking for a friend and just be a nice person. Be a good person today as you step out. Remember to also honor the traffic rules. No playing on the roadway.

0: If it is that you like to use a pedestrian crossing, please go briskly across so that you're not just wandering. Okay? Just ensure that you're doing what you need to do and get to your destination safely, get home safely as well. All right, guys, let's get to our inspirational dose of wisdom, economic report, Burbee's Brave Ferry Crossing. Then we've got your health and wellness segment today. We're talking about the reason you can't concentrate, dehydration, the effects of dehydration on your brain.
1: I am Winsome Henry, and here is your inspirational dose of wisdom. Education gives us the power to turn dreams into plans. This quote tells us that dreams are important, but knowledge helps us to figure out how to achieve them. Education gives us the skills needed to set goals, make decisions, and take practical steps towards success. I am Winsome Henry, and that was your dose of wisdom.
2: 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And now for the foreign exchange rates according to the non-bank Cambio, buying and selling respectively. For the US dollar, $207.98 and $210.45. For the Canadian dollar, $148.77 and $150.05. For the euro, $238.88 and $241.94. For the sterling, $278.28 and $281.08. For the Barbados dollar, $84.04. For the TT dollar, $23.03. And for the Eastern Caribbean dollar, $65.32. I'm Fuchsia Leung, and this has been your economic report as of September 21, 2026, as issued by the Bank of Guyana.
1: 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The Burbee's Bridge opens at 13 hours 5 and closes at 15 hours 15. And now for your ferry schedules, as issued by the Transport and Harbors Department. From Perica to Suriname, the ferry departs at 12 hours, 13 hours 30 and 18 hours. From Suriname to Perica, the ferry departs at 10 hours 30, 15 hours, and 16 hours 30. From Perica to Wakenham, the ferry leaves at 16 hours. From Legwon to Perica, the ferry departs at 10 hours and 16 hours 30, and Perica to Legwon at 15 hours 30. That's all for your Burbee's Bridge and ferry schedules for today, Tuesday, September 22.
0: Thank you for the respective reports. 8 hours, 16 it is. So before we get to our health and wellness segment, I just wanted to repeat, and thanks to Sophia Khan for that reminder, repeat the details of Dr. Robin Dudat's funeral service so that in event you're interested in going, attending, you can, or if it is that you are unable to be physically there, there's also a link via Zoom for you to access so that you can view the funeral service as well. So his body, the funeral will take place, first of all, at the Brigham Cathedral. So his body will arrive at the church, scheduled to arrive at 9 a.m. Viewing tributes and eulogy is scheduled for 9 to 9:55 a.m. And the service will commence at 10 a.m. to 10:30 a.m. Cremation will take place at noon at Memorial Gardens, but for persons unable to attend in person, NCN has made available this Zoom meeting, and the meeting ID number is 836-6733-5088. So 836-6733-5088. The passcode is 297058. 297058 is the passcode for the funeral arrangements for Dr. Robin Dudat. So if it is that you'd like to join in, by all means, please do so. Okay. All right. Having said that, let's get to our health and wellness segment. And today we're talking about the effects of dehydration on your brain, the real reason you can't concentrate.
3: Have you ever had one of those days where your brain just feels slow? You can't focus, your thoughts are scattered, and even small tasks feel harder than they should. A lot of people chalk that up to poor sleep, too much stress, which might be true, but there's something else that could be throwing you off that most people completely overlook, and that's dehydration. I'm Dr. Tracy Marks, a psychiatrist, and I help you strengthen your mind, fortify your brain, and build resilience. Today, we're looking at how something as simple as drinking water can have a profound impact on your mental clarity, mood, and overall brain function. And we're not talking about extreme dehydration here. Just losing as little as 1 to 2% of your body's water can impair cognitive performance. And that's well within the range of what happens after a night of sleep without fluids or going too long without a drink during the day. So let's unpack why hydration matters so much for your brain and how to make it a resilient habit that fits seamlessly into your daily routine. Your brain is made up of about 73% water. It's a highly active, energy-demanding organ that depends on fluid balance to keep things running smoothly. And when that balance is off, your brain feels it before you do. Here's why that happens. Electrolyte balance is one of the first place dehydration shows up. Your neurons, those cells that communicate information throughout your brain and body, use electrical signals to talk to one another. That signaling depends on minerals like sodium and potassium, which are dissolved in water. Without enough fluid to carry those electrolytes, your nerve signaling slows down, and this can make your thoughts feel sluggish and your reflexes dull. Then there's neurotransmitter production. Water is actually required to synthesize brain chemicals like dopamine and serotonin, two of the most important players in regulating your mood and motivation. When you're underhydrated, your brain has a harder time producing and moving neurotransmitters around, and that can show up as irritability, low motivation, or even mild anxiety. Cerebral spinal fluid is another big one. This fluid surrounds your brain and spinal cord, acting like a shock absorber, but it also helps clear out waste and deliver nutrients. If your hydration is off, your brain's internal cleanup system slows down, and that can lead to fogginess, low energy, and poor memory consolidation. Another overlooked role of hydration is maintaining the blood-brain barrier, and this is your brain's security system. It filters out harmful substances and lets the good stuff come through. Dehydration can make this barrier less effective, leaving your brain more vulnerable to inflammation and toxins that impact long-term brain health. And lastly, brain volume itself is affected. When you're dehydrated, brain cells lose water and begin to shrink. And that sounds dramatic, and it is. This shrinkage can affect processing speed and memory, and it's part of why dehydration makes you feel like your brain is just literally shrinking under pressure. All of this helps explain why your mental sharpness, focus, and emotional regulation take a hit long before you ever feel physically thirsty. Now, you might be thinking, I drink when I'm thirsty. Isn't that enough? The problem is, thirst isn't always a reliable signal, especially under stress. When you're in go mode, rushing through your morning or powering through a packed schedule, your brain shifts into task-focused survival mode and can suppress thirst cues because it's not a priority at the moment. Caffeine may also mask dehydration. It's a mild diuretic, meaning it makes you lose more fluid than you take in, but it also delays the signal that tells you to rehydrate. So that cup of coffee that you rely on to wake up your brain may be compounding the problem if it's not paired with water. And this is why we can't rely on thirst alone to stay properly hydrated. We have to build hydration into our routine so it becomes automatic. Let's shift into what you can actually do to make this easy and sustainable. Here are 5 tips for this. Number 1, start with morning hydration. When you wake up, your body is already mildly dehydrated. You've just gone 7 or 8 hours, hopefully, without any fluid. And yet, most people go straight to coffee. Try flipping that sequence. Before you reach for your coffee, drink a full glass of water. 12 to 16 ounces is ideal. This simple act helps regulate your brain and supports your cortisol awakening response, which is your body's natural energy surge in the morning. 2, pair drinking with something you already do. This is called habit stacking. Think of something that you do every morning without fail. Brushing your teeth, letting the dog out, starting the coffee maker. Link your water intake to that. So instead of saying, I need to remember to drink water, it just becomes part of your morning rhythm. You don't think about brushing your teeth, you just do it. So hydration can be that automatic too. I talked about the science of habit formation and how things become automatic 2 modules ago in this resilience podcast series. Go back and watch it if you haven't seen them. 3, use environmental cues. Out of sight, out of mind is real when it comes to water. Keep a visible water bottle on your desk or in your bag or wherever you spend most of your time. Choose one that you like. Seriously, this does make a difference. Something about a sleek or colorful bottle makes you more likely to use it. You can even set a gentle reminder on your phone or use a hydration app if that works for you. 4, make it appealing. If plain water isn't your thing, try flavor hacks. Add a slice of lemon or a few mint leaves or a splash of unsweetened juice. You're more likely to follow through when the experience is enjoyable. Just stay mindful, though, of added sugars or artificial flavors. And then 5, be consistent, not obsessive. You don't need to overdo it. Aim for about half your body weight in ounces of water per day. So if you weigh 150 pounds, that's roughly about 75 ounces. Of course, if you have a medical condition that restricts your fluid intake, then you need to check with your doctor about how much water you should drink a day. But if, going back to the example of 150 pounds being about 75 ounces per day, if you drink out of a 40-ounce cup, which are very popular these days, that size, then you just need to get through 2 of them in a day. And this isn't a hard rule, but it's a good starting point. Listen to your body and adjust based on your activity level and environment. And remember, if you're feeling tired, moody, or just mentally scattered, try water before reaching for caffeine or sugar. You might be surprised at how much better your brain feels after rehydrating, even just a little. So how does this tie into resilience? Resilience isn't just about bouncing back from big life events. It's about how well your brain functions under daily stress. And that depends on the little things that you do consistently, like keeping your brain properly fueled and hydrated. Hydration supports your prefrontal cortex, the part of your brain responsible for focus, decision-making, and impulse control. When that area is compromised, you're more likely to feel reactive, overwhelmed, or scattered. On the flip side, consistent hydration helps your brain regulate cortisol levels, recover faster from stress, and maintain the neurotransmitter balance you need for emotional stability and mental clarity. So while drinking water might feel like a small habit, it's a high-leverage one. We can call it a resilience multiplier. One small act has a ripple effect of better focus, mood, and even better choices throughout your day. If you're building a morning or daily routine for brain resilience, hydration is a great anchor habit. It takes very little effort, but the benefits compound over time. In our next video, we'll look at how to expand on these micro habits by creating a personalized self-care ritual, one that's not overwhelming, but strategic, designed to support your brain and emotional well-being consistently. If you're not subscribed to my channel, you should subscribe and hit the notification bell so that you don't miss it. You can think of today's takeaway as this. Before your coffee, grab a glass of water, link it to something you already do, and let that be your first resilience win of the day. If you found this helpful, let me know in the comments. Do you already have a hydration routine, or is this an area that you're ready to improve?
0: So that's our health and wellness segment for today. And as you may have heard, we took that from YouTube, and that's Dr. Tracy Marks. And we've used content from her before. She speaks about the brain and how it functions and how different aspects of our health and our actions actually impact our health so that we can we can be strong and healthy, starting with the way we think, how we protect our neurological systems as well. And she is the expert in that field. So stay with us. We have got more coming up on Thursday, God willing, in our next segment of our health and wellness. And for now, though, we will go pay our bills and then we'll have some music for you. This is The Breakfast Show. I will also repeat the details of the funeral arrangements for Dr. Ravi Dudat. Stay with us. So this is The Breakfast Show.
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0: Taurus ready there for you. 8:41, so I've almost at the point, well, I've arrived at the point where I have to bid you farewell from today's program of The Breakfast Show. But before I go, I just want to remind you, first of all, that the Honorable Minister of Human Services and Social Security, Dr. Vindya Prasad, will be in the Wakenham Leg One community today. At Wakenham, she will be at the Administrative Building Boardroom, Sans Souci, at 9 a.m. And she'll have a walkabout in Wakenham at 11 a.m. And of course, with regard to the engagement, you can engage her relative to any of the programs falling under her ministry, whether it be the care economy, whether it be WIN courses, whether you have any domestic violence issues, old age pension, permanent disability, anything that is relative to her ministry, she will engage you on that. And she'll have a walkabout at 11 a.m. This is at Wakenham. In Leg One, she will be at the NDC building, lower flat, at 12:30 p.m. And there will be a walkabout at 3:30 p.m. So please engage the minister. I know many persons have questions. From time to time, persons call me, want to know questions, which I don't often have the answers to. So this is a great opportunity for those in Leg One and Wakenham to engage the Honorable Minister. Now, for the funeral arrangements of Dr. Ravin Deodat, today he will be buried. Dr. Ravin Deodat actually is AA because he has achieved he was awarded the Arrow of Achievement. And so he will be buried today. His body is scheduled to arrive at the church at 9 a.m. Viewing tributes and eulogy is scheduled for 9 a.m. to 9:55. And then the service is scheduled to commence at 10 a.m. to 10:30. And that will be followed by a cremation at the Memorial Gardens. Now, this will take place at noon. But for persons who are unable to attend in person, NCN has made arrangement a Zoom facility for you to log on to and to view the proceedings. And that credential, the meeting ID, 836-6733-5088, 836-6733-5088. That's the meeting ID. The passcode is 297058. 297058 is the passcode. And we invite you to be part of the funeral service of Dr. Ravin Deodat. Again, peace and courage to his family and his loved ones during this time. And may his soul rest in eternal peace. Before I go, I also wanted to let you know that His Excellency President Dr. Mohammed Irfan Ali is in the U.S. He's attending UN General Assembly. And on Thursday, as part of his engagement with the diaspora, he will have a meet and greet. And this is scheduled for 19 hours to 22 hours. And this will be at the Jericho Palace Banquet Hall, 21608 Jamaica Avenue, Queens Village, New York. So you are invited to an engagement, an evening of engagement and fellowship with His Excellency Dr. Mohammed Irfan Ali, the President of the Cooperative Republic of Guyana. Again, this is on Thursday, September 24 at 7 p.m. to 10 p.m., 19 hours to 22 hours at Jericho Palace Banquet Hall, 21608 Jamaica Avenue, Queens Village. With that, thank you so much for joining me today on The Breakfast Show. Souza Dalton Passad, good morning to you. And you have yourself a great day as well. Thanks for listening to us on The Breakfast Show. All right, guys. So thanks again for joining. Thanks for joining us at on The Breakfast Show this morning. I really appreciate your company, and I really look forward to having you join me again tomorrow at 6 hours, God willing. We'll have another edition of The Breakfast Show. Remember to be awesome, be kind, make a positive difference in the world today. We'll close, as always, with our NCN Reading Challenge. Remember, you can submit your one-minute video reading something, and we'll be more than happy to feature you perhaps tomorrow, next week. Next week is the final week of Education Month, so let's make it happen. Have a great day, everyone. I'm Deborah Francis.
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2: My name is Hamakaya Holder, and I'll be reading The Four Agreements by Don Miguel Ríos. The Toltec. Thousands of years ago, the Toltec were known throughout southern Mexico as women and men of knowledge. Anthropologists have spoken of the Toltec as a nation or a race, but in fact, the Toltec were scientists and artists who formed a society to explore and conserve the spiritual knowledge and practices of the ancient ones. Thank you.
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children from small. When they take up a little infant, you wouldn't hear such nonsense at all. You could stop on the side and notice they never talk such damn stupidness. But they will flash a big smile without getting vile and talk to the child like this. Hello, young fellow. How are you? 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But my people, tickle, tickle, tickle. 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Teddy Pupuyush, Teddy Pupuyush. I'm appealing to you, my people, to them kind appearances whom I please.

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What is... No, look.

0: Good morning. What a delight it is to welcome you to today's broadcast of Christ the Answer, a daily ministry of Central Assembly of God Church, brought to you Monday through Friday at 9, on Saturdays 8:30, primarily for the youths, and on Sundays for all and sundry. So welcome to today's broadcast. Let's sing together, and we begin with the beautiful song, Who Would Have Thought?
1: It's a little song that we sang on an album a while ago. It just says, who would have thought I'd get to know you this way? Heard folk talking about the things you did before, and I laughed at them. I didn't know I'd be one of them. Touch somebody and say, who would have thought I'd know God like this?
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1: Yes,

Would you join us now for a word of prayer? Father, we give you praise and thanks. And we thank you for the open door you set before us. And you command us to come boldly. We come boldly, we lift the broadcasts, we lift your people and every need in this congregation. We pray for your blessing and your touch so that we'll know that in you we live and move and have our being, and our times and seasons are in your hands. So that your blessing rests upon every heart and upon every life. And we thank you for the victory today. We pray in the precious name of Jesus. Amen. This beautiful song says, beside the old rugged cross, I know it will minister to your heart, and it'll be a tremendous blessing. Listen to the words.

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Wednesdays at 5 on our Facebook page, that is the Facebook page of Central Assembly, you can receive our midweek Bible study. But Friday morning at 10 is an in-person service where we come together and we rejoice in the goodness of the Lord and believe God for miracles and for your needs to be met, every need to be met, in the name of Jesus. So join us on Friday morning, and then we come back Friday evening at 6. Our mail address is Christ is the Answer, Post Office Box 10967, here in Georgetown, Guyana. So join us as together we come together and believe God, just to be God. Write us, letting us know the blessings of the Lord through the ministry. At the same time, we offer the series we're dealing with of Christ in the Psalms to a free copy, write to us and request as many copies as you can prayerfully use. Our mail address is Christ is the Answer, Post Office Box 10967 here in Georgetown, Guyana, or you can email us at central.aog.cita@gmail.com. And before we come back with the Word of God, our final song simply says one word, stand. And in Christ, we are secure. Our foundation is secure. And God is. So be blessed by this song before we come back with another installment of Christ in the book of Psalms. The Lord richly bless you.

stand so beautiful. And that's what God wants us to do. When we receive Jesus Christ as Savior and Lord, He gives us the ability to stand. Stand and declare. Stand against the wiles of the enemy. Stand upon the Word of God and find victory to be your portion. The Bible is one book. There are two covenants, the Old Covenant or Old Testament. And then there's a New Covenant or New Testament. And they're all related. The New builds upon the Old. What was prophesied and declared in the Old is fulfilled for the most part in the New. And we find that God's plan of salvation is revealed first in type or shadows. And by now you know that the shadow is cast by a substance. And depending upon the direction of the sun, sometimes we see the shadow first and then the substance. And this is exactly what takes place in the Bible. So the shadow is in the Old Testament or Old Covenant, and the substance is in the New Testament or New Covenant. Or the fulfillment of the Old is in the New, but the declaration of intent is found in the Old Testament. And so as we look at the 31 times that Jesus Christ is mentioned, just in the Psalms alone, there are 39 books in the Old Testament or Old Covenant, and the Psalms is one of them. Okay, it's the largest book with 150 chapters. And we're just looking at Jesus Christ, or Christ, the Anointed One, and His Anointed, who references to Him just in the book of Psalms alone. And we find there 31 such references, which is what we are looking at and rejoicing in the fact that God did not leave us without a witness. Okay? And we begin with Psalm 4-5, verses 6 and 7. His throne will last forever. Of His kingdom, there shall be no end. And what we do, we read the scripture in the Old and the fulfillment in the New. So we're looking at Psalm 45, verses 6 and 7. His throne will last forever. So let me read that. Psalms 45, verses 6 and 7. And then we look in the New Covenant, where it is declared. Verse 6, Psalm 45. Your throne, O God, endures forever and ever. Your royal power is expressed in justice. Verse 7. You love what is right and hate what is wrong. Therefore, God, your God, has anointed you, pouring out the oil of joy on you more than on anyone else. I think that deserves another read. Psalm 45, verses 6 and 7. Your throne, O God, endures forever and ever. Your royal power is expressed in justice. Your love is right, and you love what is right and hate what is wrong. Therefore, God, your God, has anointed you, pouring out the oil of joy on you more than on anyone else. That's what Psalm 45, verses 6 and 7, that's what it declares. Okay? Put in one sentence, these two verses can be rendered: your throne will last forever. And now we turn across to Hebrews chapter 1, verses 8 and 9 for the fulfillment. Hebrews 1, verses 8 and 9. Let's see what the scripture declares. Hebrews 1, verse number 8. But to His Son He says,
Your throne, O God, endures forever and ever. Your royal power is expressed in righteousness. Verse 9. You love what is right and hate what is wrong. Therefore, God, your God, has anointed you, pouring out the oil of joy on you more than on anyone else. Okay, I read an extra verse, but we look at verses 8 and 9 in chapter 1 of the book of Hebrews. But to his son, note the phrase, but to his son, there's only one son, his only begotten son, or one unique, special of a kind son, but to his son, and the capital S, and he says, your throne, O God, endures forever and ever. Your royal power is expressed in righteousness. So we discover that his throne will be a throne of righteousness. And in case we had any doubts, it's explained, you love what is right, righteousness, and hate what is wrong. Therefore, God, your God, has anointed you, pouring out the oil of joy on you more than on anyone else. That clearly tells us, like was prophesied in Psalm 45, verses 6 and 7, your throne will last forever. Because of his kingdom, there shall be no end. In other words, Jesus Christ is the real deal, sent by God. Because one has to look at the totality of sin, what it did, what it demanded, what it cost God, and God's remedy for all that took place. And we're told that God so loved the world that he gave us only, not the phrase, only begotten son. Only begotten son. Born of the Virgin Mary. Without spot, without wrinkle. Because you see, a sinner cannot save a sinner. And the type or the divine prefigurement in the old covenant was that in the type for the sacrificial animal to be used, in type, it had to be without spot and wrinkle, which typifies purity, without spot and wrinkle or any such thing. And a sinner cannot save a sinner. He or she is in need of salvation too, but not so Jesus Christ. That's why his blood was pure, efficacious, and was only blood that was able to cleanse from sin. All the testament blood, the blood of bulls and goats, covered. That's why when John the Baptist saw Jesus, he pointed to him and declared, behold the Lamb of God, which taketh away. That's what the new covenant does. Old Testament covered. And so the Bible says there had to be a remembrance or a repeating all the time. Not so in the new covenant. The blood took away. So we sing to him, what can wash away my sin? And the answer comes back, nothing but the blood of Jesus. Because it was the sinless blood. He had no sin. And because of that, he was the only one accepted by God, sent by God, given by God to atone and to shed his blood to bring us back to God, because that's what's called redemption, bringing us back to God. And so in the book of Psalms, 31 times, Jesus Christ is prophesied and declared as the Son of the living God, fulfilled in totality in the New Testament or under the New Covenant. So we thank you again, Father. Thank you for your word. Thank you for the entrance of your word that
the anointing rests upon it, quicken it to every heart, so that we'll know indeed Jesus Christ is Lord. To the glory of God the Father. Bless your word, save souls today. We pray in Jesus' wonderful name. Amen. Love to have you on the broadcast today. And tomorrow morning, by the grace of God, we'll be back with yet another broadcast of Christ is the Answer. Have a great day. And remember, Jesus Christ is the real deal. God bless you.

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2: On The Voice of Gayana, it's now time for information for nation building. This program serves to bring you updates on the work and initiatives being undertaken by the government of Guyana.
3: From a mother who needs safe childcare so she can work, to a person living with a disability seeking greater independence, social supports can change the course of a life. Across Guyana, women, children, senior citizens, and persons living with disabilities are being placed at the center of the government's developmental agenda.
4: There is no single achievement. There are many achievements. And we are not going to stop at these achievements. For us, it's not just achievements. It's the kind of impact that they make in people's lives, the transformation that everyone is achieving, and the ability in the ministry to understand the needs on the ground.
3: Two new early childhood day and night care centers have been opened in Region 4 to support working parents, and the model is expected to go further. For women, the focus is also on economic independence. Through the Women's Innovation and Investment Network, WIN, nearly 30,000 people have been trained. Participants are gaining practical skills alongside business and entrepreneurship training, helping them to turn those skills into income and sustainable businesses.
4: Because we want people to be less dependent and more independent.
5: One year ago, Guyanese returned to the polls and handed the government a renewed mandate to continue its program of development. From healthcare to education, from infrastructure to youth development, from agriculture to social protection. Each month has brought a new milestone. In this feature, we take a look back at the past year.
6: The People's Progressive Party Civic wins the 2025 general and regional elections, with President Irfan Ali securing a second term. President Ali was sworn in for a second term on September 7, setting the stage for a new five-year development agenda.
7: I, Muhammad Irfan Ali,
8: do solemnly declare that I will bear true faith and allegiance to the people of Guyana.
7: That I will bear true faith and allegiance to the people of Guyana.
8: That I will faithfully execute the office of President of the Cooperative Republic of Guyana.
7: That I will faithfully execute the office of the President of the Cooperative Republic of Guyana.
6: The new Barajaclio Demerara River Bridge was commissioned on October 5th. The U.S. $262 million four-lane bridge replaced the aging Demerara Harbor Bridge and introduced uninterrupted 24-hour traffic across the Demerara River. In November 2025, President Ali announced the launch of the Guyana Development Bank. The proposed institution was designed to provide zero-interest, no-collateral financing to small and medium-sized businesses, with about US $200 million in seed funding. In November 2025, oil production reached 900,000 barrels per day, following the addition of Yellowtail, marking another major step in Guyana's energy expansion. In December, President Ali outlined the government's policy agenda for economic and social transformation for the next 5 years. The government continued positioning diversification, infrastructure, human development, and economic expansion as priorities for the second term. In January 2026, a record-breaking budget was announced. Budget 2026, the first budget of the new administration's second term, was presented on January 26. The $1.58 trillion budget placed major emphasis on infrastructure, housing, healthcare, education, social protection, and economic expansion. In February, the government moved closer to launching the Guyana Development Bank, with US $100 initially set aside for the institution. A $2.8 billion Georgetown Enhancement Program was announced, targeting markets, historic buildings, public spaces, and other areas of the capital. Government also invited proposals for two new municipal airports in Regions 6 and 9, signaling an expansion of regional connectivity. In March 2026, the Wismar-Mackenzie Bridge reached 97% completion, marking a major milestone for Region 10's connectivity. In April, the expanded Aubrey Barker Road was opened, creating an important connection between South Rhineveld and the East Bank and East Coast corridors. The Guyana-China Friendship Park was also commissioned, which was funded through a US $10.8 million grant from China and features a lotus pond, a pavilion, a football field, basketball and tennis courts, jogging areas, and a children's play zone. On May 26th, as Guyana celebrated its 60th independence anniversary, we broke the record for the world's longest distance robotic telesurgery. A cardiac surgeon operating from Georgetown performed a coronary artery bypass procedure on a patient in India, approximately 20,000 kilometers away, using the Mantra Freedom 60. Guyana also moved toward becoming a regional hub for advanced medical training and robotic surgery. June continued with the medical breakthroughs, a week of robotic surgeries including bariatric, gynecological, and general surgeries. President Ali declared that the Anna Regina Stadium will transform Region 2 into a major sporting destination, creating opportunities for athletes, boosting tourism, and ensuring residents no longer have to travel to Georgetown to experience international cricket. Guyana's fifth FPSO arrived into the country, marking another step towards the Waru project and the country's push beyond 1 million barrels of oil production per day. Guyana also recorded 271,592 visitor arrivals during the first 7 months of 2026, reflecting the continuing expansion of tourism. The government's cabinet outreach in Region 10 focused on direct engagement and practical solutions for the residents. New roadworks, water supply, community centers, and an agro-processing plant were amongst the investments announced for areas in Linden. Across the region, the focus remains on improving lives, expanding opportunity, and delivering development.
5: As the government enters its second year in its second term, the focus now turns to building these achievements and delivering on the commitments. 1 year down, 4 more years to go, with Guyana's transformation continuing to take shape.

0: The National Ophthalmology Hospital at Port Murat has come a long way in recent years, clearing all surgical backlogs, and is now looking to take eye surgeries to the hinterland regions. Over the years, medical teams would visit other regions to screen patients, and once they need surgery, they would then be transported to the National Ophthalmology Hospital at Port Murat. However, this will soon change, and for the first time, eye surgeries will be done in the hinterland regions. Ophthalmologist and doctor in charge of the hospital, Dr. Saif Ali, tells us more about this.
1: Instead of getting the hinterland patient to come to our institution, we plan a surgical outreach, which should start in October, where we go there and do the surgery right there. So that will be beneficial to the patient, that they don't have to travel the distance here.
0: These outreaches will start in Region 8 and 9. Additionally, under the previous administration, the hospital had stopped doing eye surgeries. However, the hospital underwent major upgrades and surgeries were reintroduced.
1: But when the hospital was closed after the Avenue surgery, we had a lot of backlog with cataract surgery and other surgery, pterygium surgery. But now, at this moment here, we don't have a waiting list for cataract surgery or any other surgery. You'll come in today and get the surgery tomorrow. So we don't have a waiting list. So we came from far away from forget where we are at this moment.
0: Also, patients who visit the hospital can have a complete eye examination. With the use of new technologies, issues can be detected earlier.
1: This year we started doing the OCT, that is a scan of the back of the eyes. Before we had to send a patient to a private facility, receive a fundus camera where we could scan patient with diabetes and pick up early changes before they have damage to the back of the eyes.
0: Nurse Sonia Glasgow operates the fundus camera and she explains how it works.
2: What this machine normally do, we do the optic nerve, we do the macula of the eyes, and we also do pachymetry. So we detect if the patient have glaucoma and how far the damage have gone with the glaucoma.
3: Okay.
2: This is a pachymetry of a patient from this morning. These are tests that the patient had to go privately. Now that the hospital offers these tests, the patients are very grateful for this.
3: Thank you.
2: We also are grateful.
0: The hospital also offers patients laser treatment and the intravitreal injection for changes or damage they may have had at the back of their eyes caused by diabetes. The hospital sees approximately 90 patients per day.
1: With the rising cause of diabetes, we have a lot of patients with diabetic retinopathy. So why is our concern is that? Also glaucoma, that is a family hereditary disease, and normally we need to screen patients for it. If they are diabetic, they don't have to have a problem with the vision. They just come in, say they are diabetic, they want to check their eyes, and we do the fundus photo, read it off, and we have a follow-up like that. So we are encouraging people to come in and get the eye check because diabetes, you have no problem with the vision, but you have damage at the back of the eyes initially.
0: Persons can also be scanned at other health facilities in various parts of the country and if needed, will be referred to the hospital. Dr. Ali is recommending annual eye examinations, especially after the age of 40, especially for glaucoma, which does irreversible damage to the eyes. But early detection can prevent blindness.
4: The work this hospital is doing forms part of government's broader effort to create a society in which its citizens can access modern and world-class medical care in any part of the country.
5: From the fields that have fed Guyana for generations to a new era of innovation, investment, and opportunity, agriculture is taking on a new shape. Today, Guyana is not only producing more, it is creating new industries, empowering a new generation of farmers, and positioning itself to feed markets beyond its shores.
6: Guyana has emerged as the leader in CARICOM, advancing agri-food system, and at the same time a leading voice in prioritizing food security. And the strategy outlined at that meeting in 2021, by His Excellency the President, our President, we have seen now that that strategy has been adopted by the CARICOM. We have seen the government, the PPP Civic government, have increased budgetary allocation significantly. The agriculture sector budget have increased by approximately 515% from $18.4 billion in 2020 to $113.2 billion in 2026.
7: Across the country, almost 1,200 shade houses have been built over the last 5 years, while hydroponics facilities are creating new pathways for young entrepreneurs.
6: We are producing corn and soya. We have state-of-the-art facilities in the intermediate savanna. We are supporting high-value crops through the Shade House program, the Shade House initiative that we have, the AIEP program, the Agriculture Innovation Entrepreneurship program that is being run by young people across the country. We are seeing our spice industry being developed. So all these areas are new areas that we are now venturing into.
7: From poultry to crop production, the focus is increasingly on commodities that Guyana has traditionally imported.
6: Now, the farmers and in the Borbis River, we have about 9 villages, farmers there. We are now working with them to go into beans production. So we have built a silo at Kimbia to process the beans. We have a large private investor who is also interested and who are now working to develop a large plot of land to plant red beans there and black-eyed peas. And we have the farmers in the Borbis River who are doing that also. So I am hoping that the Borbis River, all the villages there in Kimbia, will produce all our beans and black-eyed peas so that we can have, sometimes we import all these things. So that is another way of reducing the food import bill and reducing the imports that we're talking about. We have seen rice production increase tremendously over the last 5 years. We have seen production increase from a mere 500,000 tons of rice in 2020 to last year 825,000 tons of rice we have produced. Sugar, we are still continuing to work on the sugar industry to develop our sugar and to revitalize our sugar industry. We have now not only the government involvement in the sector, but we are seeing now the private sector is coming forward. We have a milk plant in Region 5. Now we see DDL have a massive program, a massive project being executed at Moblissa, there with dairy. They will be setting up their dairy plant there, and all the milk that they used to import will come from that facility that they are setting up at Moblissa. They have almost 500 head of cattle there that they will have milk. So all these things, we have seen that we are working to make Guyana food secure.
5: This is more than a story about agriculture. It is a story about opportunity, food security, and the future of Guyana. This is Growing Guyana.
8: 1 year after the People Progressive Party civic government has been in power, they have advanced its housing agenda with a renewed focus on assisting Guyanese secure land, build homes, and achieve security of tenure. For communities where families have lived years without formal ownership, the Ministry of Housing is pursuing regularization and relocation programs. More than 21 areas have been identified for regularization and relocation efforts.
9: Another aspect of ownership is persons who are squatting or unregulated areas. We have two aspects. One, where we have to relocate. So, for example, you would have seen, just using the more topical areas, you've seen recently the president, he would have visited. So you have areas like, for example, Rivers View. You have, we spoke about Caneville. We just did a relocation at Ogle, bordering it's Sapphire. We started 8 to 9 there. We're down to 6 buildings. We'll get all will be removed within the next 2 weeks. We have since relocated all the persons or removed all the persons who are living. We're living on the riverbank between maybe from, you can say from Houston going all the way up to Diamond, that we're living on the riverbank. So there are certain areas that you, on reserves, on riverbanks, seashore, on sea banks, etc., that you are what you call areas that, you know, zero. So you can't. So these are ground zero, basically. So they have to be relocated. And then there are certain areas that once we have dissected, that, you know, we have gone through the policy perspective to see if we can regularize. We regularize, we work to regularize those persons.
8: In areas approved for regularization, the process goes beyond issuing documents. Roads, drainage, electricity, and water infrastructure must also be planned and installed.
10: For families living in communities like this one, home ownership is more than simply having a place to live. It means having legal security over the land beneath that home. The Ministry of Housing says its regularization program is aimed at bringing long-standing unregulated communities into the formal system, while also improving the infrastructure residents depend on.
8: The government is also continuing efforts to address squatting, particularly in areas where occupation poses safety, environmental, or infrastructure challenges. The Ministry of Housing says it will regularize some communities where possible, while relocating people occupying reserves, riverbanks, and other areas that cannot be regularized.
10: A house lot is only the beginning. For many families, the next question is, how do I build? That is where the government support for construction materials, combined with new housing models, is intended to bridge the gap between land allocation and a completed home.
8: For those who already have land, another barrier is the cost of construction. The government's Steel and Cement Initiative continues to provide support for beneficiaries constructing their homes, while new approaches are being introduced to reduce construction time and improve affordability. Traditional construction can be labor-intensive and time-consuming. The ministry is therefore pursuing prefabricated and modular housing as part of its plan to increase the pace of construction. More than 200 responses were received following an expression of interest for companies and individuals interested in providing these housing solutions. The program includes 600 square foot homes and 3-bedroom options, and the numbers point to a housing program operating on several fronts. In the first year, more than 4,500 house lots have been allocated, with the ministry projecting approximately 5,000 allocation for the first year. More than 8,500 certificates of title have also been processed during the first 8 months of the year, surpassing half of the 2026 target of 10,000. Meanwhile, more than 500 houses have been completed and handed over to beneficiaries during the period, with hundreds more under construction.
10: And as this program continues, the true measure of progress will go beyond the number of lots allocated or homes constructed. For thousands of Guyanese, housing progress comes down to something far more personal, a place to call home, and security of knowing they have a foundation to build their future.

0: It is time for Weekly Digest, bringing you a quick look at the week's key ministerial engagements and developments from across Guyana. Minister of Housing Colin Kruhl inspected the ongoing Correct the Land of Canaan Highway project. The development spans 8 lots and is expected to be completed by the end of the first quarter of 2027.
1: For a continuation of the highway road that is being built under the Ministry of Housing, I want to highlight that is from Craig to Land of Canaan, that is being done in 8 lots. So we're starting here at the 8th lot, that's Land of Canaan. So this will, where we're at now, will be the main, one of the main exit points for the ending of the road. Already we are seeking the alignment from Land of Canaan that goes to Sioux Dyke. So we're implementing here about a $52 billion project. That's just in terms of the road network.
0: Guyana and China are looking to deepening cooperation across several sectors. Prime Minister Brigadier Retired Mark Phillips reaffirmed the long-standing relationship between the two countries, pointing to opportunities in healthcare, education, transportation, and technology. From the classroom to the workplace, technical skills remained a major focus. Minister of Education Sonia Parag joined students, educators, and industry partners for the opening of the TVET Expo and Fair 2026.
2: This exposition is one of the important activities being held during Education Month. And if you would have been following our Ministry of Education's page, whether it's on Facebook or whether it's on the website itself, you would notice that every day education is doing something for Education Month. And I dare say that activities have been ramped up over the last 2 weeks, and you will see more of it in the next 2 weeks, but education is not without action. It doesn't take Education Month for us to be active and be a part of everything that's happening for the development of our children. This exposition is one of the important activities being held now, and it is the theme is from classrooms to communities. That's a theme for Education Month.
0: In Sioux Dyke, Minister of Human Services and Social Security, Dr. Vindhya Prasad, met directly with residents, sharing information on the Care Economy Initiative. At the 57th anniversary of the National Insurance Scheme, Senior Minister in the Office of the President with Responsibility for Finance, Dr. Ashni Singh, outlined plans for a more modern NIS. 80 healthcare workers graduated from specialized programs at the Georgetown Public Hospital Corporation, GPHC, gaining training in patient care and operating room technology. In Region 6, Minister of Local Government and Regional Development Priya Manachan turned the sod for the New Amsterdam market. And in Region 1, more than $130 million in government investment is reshaping Bomberry Village.
3: And also to our stories. It is reflected in our deep and respectful relationship with the forest, the environment. It is found in the wisdom of our elders and in the curiosity and creativity of our young people. It can also be seen in the way that we work together, especially in times of difficulty. And that is our identity.
0: Minister of Natural Resources Vikram Bharat continued engagement with stakeholders in the forestry sector, meeting with loggers, businesses, and residents in Mara.
4: Mara has come a really far way that today I probably took about 30 minutes from New Amsterdam Freedom House to Mara Community Center. None of us here who are living in Mara and who've been here for a while never thought that we will see this day, where you will take 30 minutes from Mara to New Amsterdam. But it is possible today.
0: And in foreign relations, Minister of Foreign Affairs and International Cooperation, UTAD, welcomed Suriname's ambassador, Ivan Fernal, during a meeting in Georgetown. That's a wrap on this week's Weekly Digest. Join us next week for another look at what our ministers have been doing across the country.
5: That has brought us to the end of Information for Nation Building. 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

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Good morning.

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4: Hello and a warm welcome to everyone tuned in. I'm your host, Kieran Moria, and this is a special program dedicated to life, hope, and healing called Choosing Tomorrow. September marks Suicide Prevention Month, and over the next few minutes, we want to remind you that
3: you are a light. I think when we remember who we are and the importance of our uniqueness and what we bring to the world, there's nothing that trumps that. And if you're in a space where everything seems very low, first of all, recognize that there's no one else that has your fingerprint. There's no one else that thinks like you. There's no one else that has your unique set of skills and talents and experiences and thoughts and desires and dreams and passions. That's all you. And you are a unique light in this world. Don't deprive the world of that light just because of a circumstance, just because of something that happened. Where there's life, there's hope. And with every new day, the sun will rise in the east and set in the west. So whatever the circumstance is that you are feeling down and out about, maybe it's several circumstances, and maybe you feel like you're taking hits from every direction, you can overcome it and you can rise above it, and the sun will rise again tomorrow.
4: We know that life can get heavy. Sometimes the storms inside our minds feel bigger than anything we can handle. But no matter how dark today feels, morning always comes. Whether you're going through a difficult time yourself, or you want to know how to help a loved one, stay with us as we navigate this together. Before we move forward, here is a simple phrase to carry in your heart. You don't have to see the whole staircase. You just need to take the next single step. When life feels overwhelming, don't worry about next year, next month, or even tomorrow. Just focus on making it through this very moment. You have survived 100% of your worst days so far, and your story is far from over. Now, music has a way of speaking to the heart when words aren't enough. Here is a song to remind you that brighter days are ahead. This is I Rise by Etana.

0: Welcome back to Choosing Tomorrow. Now, to help us navigate life when it gets heavy is Mr. Antoine Craigwell, a mental health advocate who has spent years helping people find their light in the darkest moments. Now, the big question is, what goes on in the minds of people who commit the act of suicide? Let's find out.
1: There is a lot of talk today about suicide prevention, but when we talk about suicide prevention, suicide prevention actually begins all the way back in childhood. But considering the DSM, which is a Diagnostic and Statistical Manual, and I will use the fourth edition of DSM, which is like the Bible for clinicians, mental health clinicians, psychiatrists, psychologists, is that there are several different warning signs or symptoms, behavioral symptoms, that someone would be exhibiting immediately or in leading up to a suicide. Now, a suicide can happen over a period of time. So there may be eating too much or too little, procrastination, social withdrawal, angry outbursts, escapist behavior, sleeping during the day, frequent crying spells, constantly fiddling and fidgeting with items, not keeping up with their responsibilities, pacing back and forth, slurred speech, lack of hygiene, so not cleaning their teeth, not washing their face, not changing their underwear, absences at work or school. Then there's instances of self-harm, previous suicide attempts. So someone who attempts suicide is 50% more likely to try it again, and risky behavior, such as driving fast on a highway or a turn, jumping off of places where they can injure themselves, and engaging in risky sexual behavior as well. So according to the DSM, anyone who exhibits two or more of these symptoms for 2 weeks or more is someone who is likely dealing with depression.

0: suicide. So it does not follow that someone who is suicidal is as a result of depression, okay? Or that depression leads to directly to suicide. But before we get to depression, there are a number of different things that would have happened in a person's life. So there may have been experiences of childhood trauma and childhood anxiety or stress that left unresolved, accumulated over time, that began to be significant amount of stress in that person's life that then leads to anxiety, and the anxiety then can lead to depression. So there are a number of different things that can come from childhood. So there are experiences of childhood trauma. Someone with a history of childhood trauma is twice as likely to experience depression or anxiety. Someone with an experience of history of childhood trauma is 7 times more likely to struggle with alcoholism and drug use. Someone with childhood trauma is up to 40% of adult mental health conditions and suicide attempts can be traced back to childhood abuse and neglect, with severe trauma correlating to an astronomical increase in suicide attempt likelihood. Someone with a history of childhood trauma can also experience physical chronic health conditions, are twice more likely to develop ischemic heart disease, stroke, and chronic lung disease. They may develop immune and metabolic disorders, significantly raises the odds of developing obesity, diabetes, and autoimmune conditions. Similarly, someone with childhood trauma is likely to experience socioeconomic and life outcomes, including academic and professional struggles. People impacted by early trauma are roughly 17 times more likely to struggle in school, and they're likely to face incarceration and poverty. The probability of experiencing household poverty, relying on housing assistance, and facing felony charges in young adulthood. So all of these factors combined with against the backdrop of childhood trauma can significantly impact a person's life to consider suicide.
1: We are taking a short pause in our conversation, but I want to speak directly to you for a moment. If you're carrying a heavy load right now, please know that pain is a visitor, not a permanent resident. What you feel today will not stay the same forever. It is completely okay to feel tired. It is okay to cry. Asking for help is not a sign of weakness. It is actually a brave sign that you want to live. If you need someone to talk to right now, please reach out to a trusted friend, family member, or call a helpline. There are people whose jobs and hearts are dedicated to listening to you without judgment. We are back with Mr. Antoine Craigwell discussing mental wellness and suicide prevention.
0: Some of the barriers to mental health crises or to seeking help can be found in that we were always raised to believe that our feelings were invalid. Many people fear judgment. Many people may have tried reaching out in the past and experienced negative experiences when they reached out. Many people are scared of being vulnerable because we live, especially for men, we live in an environment where it is expected that men represent a certain style of masculinity. So they cannot afford to demonstrate or show any vulnerability. Many do not want to be seen differently. Many are worried that they will scare other people away. And many also don't want to be a burden, because we don't want other people to feel like, oh, we can take on and make a study, or we can take on their worries. No, they don't want to be a burden. They don't want to feel as though they're a burden. And many of us actually do not believe that people care. That is why we don't reach out for help. Within a Guyanese context, stigma and shame is readily associated with mental health problems. That many people are not well informed, and very often professional help is not always at hand. And even if there's professional help available, it is not often culturally appropriate to the Guyanese context. People often do not know how to respond because they are not well informed. And people with mental health problems often don't seek help because of the shame and the stigma. And so one of the most important things that someone who is suicidal needs is often someone to listen.

0: Because we often find that when someone takes their life and they may have left a suicide note, they often mention in it that no one was listening. I had no one I could trust. And so the very foundation of the fabric of our community, of our society, of the familial structure is damaged when someone does not feel they belong, when they don't feel that they can trust someone. And the absence of trust leads to isolation and a sense of, I don't belong, I don't want to be here. No one listens to me, no one hears me. And so there's a sense that, why am I here? Who can I speak with? I did about 20 mental health awareness workshops across the country, and all the time, everything that comes up, when we do at the beginning of the workshop, we create a safe space. And one of the first things that comes up is confidentiality. And right after that is trust. And then right after that is no judgment. Then right after that is respecting another person's opinion. And so I use the example of holding up my hands where people can see I have rings on both hands. And I ask everyone in the workshops, am I married? And more than 90% of everyone will say, yes, I am married. Why? Because they look at my hand and they see I'm wearing a wedding band on my left hand. But I have to remind them that in some cultures, a wedding band is worn on the right hand. In Western cultures and Western American cultures, down through colonialism in Guyana, we wear a wedding band on the left hand. But I let them know that this wedding band is my mother's wedding band. She died in 2006. I wear it to remember her. And so the objective of that particular little exercise is to say to people how quickly we look at each other and we come up with a judgment. And so one of the things that people who are dealing with someone who is suicidal is that first, when someone says or indicates they're going to take their life, take them very seriously. And very often, someone who is suicidal may not go to people who know them. They may likely put it on social media. They will likely talk to strangers. And so people who are not aware, who do not have any information or the knowledge system, a language, might dismiss this. But the person who is suicidal is actually looking for someone to help stop them. And so when someone says, I'm going to kill myself, you need to take it seriously. And there are a series of steps, a series of questions to ask someone who is suicidal that must be done in a safe environment. So if somebody is at a barbecue and they're drinking, you can't simply ask, and they say, well, you know, I'm going to kill myself one of these days. You can't stop and ask them, you know, and in the middle of the barbecue, are you thinking of killing yourself? Because they're going to become irritable, angry, outburst. They'll become belligerent. So you wait until after the barbecue, and you stay with the person. Wait until they've sobered up, and then ask them the questions again. Are you thinking of killing yourself? You know, do you have thoughts of suicide? And depending on the response, then you can know there are other questions to ask. If the person says, no, what's wrong with you? I like my life. Why would I want to kill myself? You can simply say, okay, I don't want to accuse you. I don't want to call you a liar. But I have been observing your behavior. I've been hearing you talking about this over time. And so I will ask you again. I will monitor you. Now, some of the other things that someone are signs that someone may be considering suicide is to consider, for example, the 26-year-old taxi driver in Linden last February who reportedly took his life. He went home that afternoon, and according to reports, he gave his girlfriend a PIN for his phone, the PIN for his bank card, the car keys, and the house keys. She did not think anything of it, except that he might now be trusting her. But in fact, that was the precursor to his suicide, because later on, early the next morning, he was found hanging from a tree. And so someone who is suicidal will be telling people, they will be transmitting it, they will be communicating, they will start giving stuff away, things that they value dearly. They'll be like, okay, you like my gold chain. I know you always like this gold chain, so take it. I'm not going to need it where I'm going. But none of us are conscious enough to say, well, where are you going that you're not going to need your gold chain? So we don't ask that question. So one of my good friends might like my sneakers that I just bought, and they know that I love these sneakers, and I only rarely wear these sneakers, only on special occasions, but I'm giving my best friend the sneakers. I'm like, I don't need the sneakers where I'm going. I don't want it anymore. So you have it. I know you like it. But my best friend doesn't ask me, where are you going that you wouldn't need your sneakers? Because I know those are your best sneakers. Okay? So there are little things that people do that tell us what we have today is social media's proliferation. And on social media, a lot of people are going there because a lot of the people they're interacting on social media are often strangers. And so when they go on social media, they put it up there because it's a kind of a conflicting expectation. On one hand, they are already deciding they're going to kill themselves. But on the other hand, they want someone to help stop them. And they go on social media because there's a whole lot of strangers there who may not know them. And many people who may know them may simply be like, oh, don't worry about it. We'll pray for you. Get on your knees and pray. That is actually the worst thing you can say to someone who is feeling suicidal. Because that person may have got to the point where they've realized that prayer is not working. And they need even more deliberate and direct intervention. There are a lot of things that go into a suicide before it happens. There is a current move in psychology and mental health to understand that mental health is 98% in our environment and only 5% in our brains. And so when someone takes their life, very often it is we, the community, the family, the society around that person that failed that person. Because that person was saying to everyone, I need help. Can you help me, please? And especially if it's a man who has to muster a significant amount of strength to even ask for help. And then when he does ask for help, nobody pays him any attention. People laugh at him. People dismiss him. People call him weak and lazy. So he now does not feel he belongs. He now decides, I am just going to go ahead and do this because I don't belong here anymore. I don't want to be here anymore.
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2: We're really glad that you're here today. You ever notice how people always say that at events or wherever? We are really glad you're here today. And you smile, but maybe you need to hear it differently. And September is World Suicide Prevention Month. And it's against this background that I want to say that I am glad that you are here today. Here, on Earth, alive. Because there were days when you did not know how you were going to make it through. Things you thought would break you. Moments you were sure you would never recover from. But somehow, you kept going. And look at you. You're here. Which means your story isn't finished. There are still people you haven't met. Things you haven't done. Places you haven't been to. There is more left in the clip. More rounds in the magazine. Versions of you that you haven't become yet. So before you rush through another day like it's ordinary, it's not. Remember, we are really glad you're here today. And I hope you are too.
1: Well, earlier this week, we went into the streets and asked a few persons one simple question. What message of hope or encouragement would you give to someone who is feeling down and thinking of giving up?
3: I would say don't give up. Things are going to get better. There is light at the end of the tunnel. As cliche as it may sound, it's true. Things will get better. Things will not always stay the same. When you feel like you can't go anymore and you can't push anymore, just know that your breakthrough is right there. Whenever you feel that way, just know that the victory is right there and keep pushing. Keep pushing. Think about the future and what's ahead and not just what's happening to me right now. Keep on praying even when it feels or like it's not working, even when you think it's not working. Keep on praying because your situation will change. Things will get better. Keep on trusting and declare positive things over your life and over your situation and see changes come. You are too valuable. You are a valuable resource. You're the most important resource as a human being, and your life matters. You matter. Your future matters. Don't forfeit it. If you need to get professional help, reach out to someone. Reach out to the professionals, their hotline, whatever it is. Talk to someone as well that you trust. But just don't give up.
4: As much as life gets hard, you have to always remember that suicide is a permanent solution to a temporary problem. As much as life gets hard, there's always tomorrow, and what you overcome today will build a future for the generation to come. As well as, even though people might not understand what you're going through, it's always good to remember that the Lord didn't give you more than you can bear. I mean, sometimes it feels like he's cutting it close, but you will overcome what you're enduring. And always remember that there's someone out there that loves you, even if you don't see it right now. With that being said, I do hope that you reach out to Christ and keep praying. Things will get better and the sun must come out tomorrow.
5: Please put down whatever is hurting you and reach for someone instead. Call a family member, call a friend, speak to a pastor, counselor, doctor, or someone you trust. You do not have to explain everything. You can simply say, I'm hurting, and I need you to stay with me. Please, do not suffer in silence.
1: That brings us to the end of our special, Choosing Tomorrow. If you are someone you know is struggling, please reach out for help immediately. Remember our phrase for today, take it one single step at a time. Thank you for tuning in. Be kind to yourself, look out for one another, and choose to stay.

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2: It is now 10 hours 29. On The Voice of Guyana, we bring you an interview with His Excellency President Dr. Mohamed Irfan Ali, conducted by journalist Marcel Flower. During the interview, President Ali discusses the 2026 mid-year report, including Guyana's economic performance during the first half of the year and key developments and measures outlined in the report. Now, we bring you that interview.
3: Mr. President, thank you for sitting down to discuss the mid-year report 2026. We get right into it to ask about challenges your government has faced when it comes to managing the country, particularly the global circumstances. If you can elaborate for us.
4: Thank you, Marcel. First of all, whilst I acknowledge the tremendous continued growth and advancement of our economy, as you rightfully pointed out, Guyana is not an isolated case. We do not exist in a hemisphere by ourselves. We are part of a global system. And since this year would have started, well, even before the year started, there has been tremendous shocks in the global system. Shocks that has resulted in short, medium, and long-term challenges for economies across the world. Whilst our economy is growing at a rapid pace, we are also importing a lot of what we consume still. We still rely on imported refined products to drive this expansion. The entire trade arrangement and trade system has been uprooted globally. We see more countries moving towards nationalistic actions to protect their own economy. We see the challenge of global conflict, wars, affecting supply chain, disrupting transport and logistic routes, uprooting the maritime transportation sector, the aviation sector, driving costs up globally, driving inflation up globally, and increasing substantially the input costs of goods, material, even services. So, the current trade climate, political climate, coupled with the natural disasters the world has undergone in the first half of this year, destroying massive expanse of agricultural production, droughts across the global system, excessive flooding in some instances, all affecting the supply of food, whilst demand continued to rise. The war in Ukraine and Russia continues, driving up the cost of fertilizer, grains, natural gas. The Middle East war has taken natural gas out of the global system. Natural gas critical for energy, critical for fertilizer, critical for agrochemicals, critical for the pharmaceutical industry. And all of these things have influenced major cost changes in an upward trajectory globally. And we are not spared from that. We are not spared from that. Because all the input for agriculture is imported, the machinery is imported, so the cost of transportation, the new insurance fees, all are passed on to Guyana. We also would have seen, if you look at diesel, from the beginning of this year to now, is an 89% increase GPL is faced with, as I discussed earlier. But as a government, we have not passed on a cent of this increase to the consumer. This is not the case in many countries in our hemisphere in the world. And just like GPL, a lot of GWI operation comes from the cost of energy. And they too have to absorb that cost. Again, the government did not pass on any of that cost to the consumer. The government continues to subsidize and absorb these shocks. So whilst one can argue, and it's an important part of our growth, the 33%, that we had more revenue coming in from oil and gas, we also had greater levels of subsidies that were required and will still be required for energy, water. And at the same time, we are utilizing more resources to cover the global changes in price. So it is in that context, global context, that the economy operates. And then locally, earlier this year, we had some excessive rainfall that went beyond the season, and then now we are faced with long periods of drought. So our production would have been affected. So climate challenges is affecting us. However, our strategies to increase the declaration of gold and having a more robust system has also seen an increase in that. Miners, when you look at the increase in costs that miners are also faced with, the entire productive sector, the construction sector, whether it's government infrastructure or private sector infrastructure, all of these increases are passed on. And to manage this global challenge, manage the local challenge that we have, and tame inflation, and keep prices at the level we have kept it, speaks volume about, one, our management of the economy, two, the type of policies and programs that we're implementing to safeguard the population and to protect against price shocks. So I would say, Marcel, that it has not been easy. It has been challenging the first 6 months, and managing in the international context and local context required constant analysis of our policies, our fiscal measures, the tools that are available to us. We already maximize most of the tools because there is no tax we collect. Excise tax on imported refined products, the fuel, zero. So we are looking at opportunities ahead of us that can further expand, can leverage the liquidity in the banking sector, especially from the household level, and further expand opportunity to increase the earning potential of that liquidity and to have more revenue coming in at the household level, creating new opportunities, advancing new opportunities, and to find innovative ways through which the government also will invest in programs that secure quality of life and advance household aspirations, whether it's home ownership, social housing, supporting agriculture, the Ghana Development Bank. All of these are programs and policies that would create economic empowerment opportunity and income earning potential for ordinary Guyanese families.
3: That you would say it would assist the ordinary citizen. You spoke of the challenges as of June 30th. We're looking at the mid-year report overview. We have this 33.3% increase, full year projected 20.8%, non-oil growth 10.1%, and all of that. When the average citizen hears these numbers, it doesn't translate much to them just hearing the numbers. They would want to know how is it that this, coupled with increased revenues from oil and gas, how does it translate to me benefiting especially food, power, transport, that kind of thing?
4: So I gave you the example of the energy costs for GPL. That will be tens of billions of dollars. That was not budgeted for, that the government will be absorbing additionally in this budget on behalf of the Guyanese population. The same will happen for Guyana Water Incorporated. That increase will not be passed on to the consumer because the government is absorbing that cost. The foregone revenue from the excise tax on fuel is a cost the government, hundreds of billions over the years, a cost the government is absorbing on behalf of the consumer. If we did not do that, then that cost would have been passed on to the consumer. Then we have to finance all the other programs, the regional hospitals, the billing out of the hospitals, the increased provision of specialized treatment in healthcare has to be financed. We have the transportation grant given to children, the increases in old age pension, meeting the increases in salaries for this year. We also have to finance the Because We Care grant. We have to finance the increased demand from communities on social infrastructure, community infrastructure, building out infrastructure to enhance and increase productivity, reduce the input costs, support more drainage and irrigation program. Because now with the weather condition, you have to, we're in a position when you have excessive rainfall, you have to pump water out into the Atlantic. When you have drought season for the farmers, you have to pump water from the backlands or release water into the system for irrigation purposes. These are all challenges that we have. When you have to keep Gaisuku going, you have increased subsidies because of the increase in the costs of fuel. So the challenge of meeting the expectation of the people, financing that expectation, financing the existing program, and achieving the existing program despite the increase in the costs and the price, and still working on critical investments that will bring down the cost of energy by half, which is the gas-to-energy project. We have the Amalas Falls project, working on the infrastructure that would enhance job opportunity and create higher levels of earning with the infrastructure necessary for the manufacturing hub, agro-processing hub, industrial hub, investing in farm-to-market access road to build out mega farms to create the opportunity for increased productivity and production. All of these things are are ongoing at the same time, has to be financed. And all of this will lead, while not to the immediate, to the medium and long-term benefit of the Guyanese people. So these are some of the things that, and also, you know, supporting farmers with fertilizer subsidy, the fisher folk with special subsidies to assist them. And we are going to continue to look at interventions that may become necessary given the global economic condition in the coming months ahead of us. We don't know. We have an idea of how long this dry season will continue. We don't know what additional burden that will put on the budget itself, but we will have to ensure that we're in a position to finance that.
3: You especially agriculture. I was honing in on that, and you began elaborating. The report shows that 40 of the 113.2 billion for the agri sector was spent. With this 70 plus remaining, El Nino is upon us. The global crisis is upon us. Is this enough to cushion the shocks? And what measures, especially for agri, to keep those food prices stable here are in place?
4: So before I get to agriculture, it's not only about the input costs. Take energy, for example. The demand for energy has increased rapidly. So it is a whole host of factors in the rest of the year that we have to take into consideration that will require financing. You know, we are going to launch the farmers' markets across the country to ease the price transfers between the wholesale and retailers. For example, through Guyana Marketing Corporation, we have chicken now on the market for $380, eggs at lower prices. But we have to now make the farmers' market more structured. Mm-hmm. Look at important goods, important commodities that the household need. And then also continue the expansion of agriculture to be more diverse and resilient. That is why we're looking at onion production in Guyana. We're looking at the production of potatoes. We're looking at the production of more of what we consume, the red beans, the black eye, the soya beans, moving to value creation in soya oil, having a project now where all our hatching eggs can be produced right here, expanding the poultry production, keeping a productive system that allows us enough capacity to withstand short shocks, short-term shocks. Because when you look, if your consumption of chicken is X and your production is X minus a value, then there's a shortfall. In every country, they face these circumstances. But we have to ensure that we always have a buffer. So it's not only investing in more production of chicken, but also in the storage facility so that we can have always excess production, enough storage for excess production to create a buffer to maintain supply, but also to maintain price stability in the market. And that's important for us. And that is just one example. The same thing we can say for beef. We are looking now at supporting the farmers in the hinterland to bring their animals down to the abattoir in Anvawak so that we can have beef, the cost of beef on the market lowered and kept at maybe a level that it was 2-3 years ago, which is a uphill task given the price that is increasing across the region, but we are committed to doing this by increasing supply, by identifying wider sources of supply, encouraging our farmers to invest more in their stocks so that we can enable the demand-supply structure to work more in favor of the consumer.
3: Sir, taking you to your press conference yesterday and the announcement of increased bank accounts in Guyana, the stats show that there was a big increase. Those increases transfer to more money into the banking system, increased digital spending for persons in remote areas, more savings growth and things like that. But then you still have, on the other side, and contrarily, you have your critics saying that this doesn't mean anything. It's just the number of persons that would have registered for the cash grant. How do you respond to that?
4: Well, for us, it was the government is giving nothing. But now the critics are saying, oh, the government gave a cash grant, and now we realize we give a cash grant, and people open bank accounts for the cash grant. But a bank account itself is empowering. And if one understands basic financial empowerment, they would understand the importance of a bank account and how a credit relationship is developed, how a banking relationship is developed, and how important a credit relationship, a banking relationship, a financial relationship is for financial empowerment, for growth, and for even your own ability to access more resources. To support that, I'm not saying we know that there is a segment of the population that requires specific help based on vulnerability. And we have done the survey, and we understand that the greatest help is among the highly vulnerable that requires social housing. And we have launched a massive social housing program that will see the government investing in social housing for those persons. So you will have thousands of Guyanese families who are face extreme vulnerability that will be supported by the social housing program. Now, if you look at the growth in the saving rate, what is the explanation for that? If you look at the growth in the number of persons owning their own homes, household loans for housing, financial services, the growth in the use of credit card, and who is using those credit cards, the ownership of vehicles, the number of persons who are now able to achieve having a degree, a diploma, a master's, all of these things cost money. All of these things cost money. And the government is spending on behalf of the citizens the resources to give them these things that are highly valuable for themselves, for the improvement of themselves, and to increase the possibility of providing at a higher level for their families. Important to note that when you look at more than 125,000 persons already on the Cortex system receiving benefits in terms of medicines on a monthly basis. The number of surgeries that we are conducting now at our regional hospital and our national hospital, free of cost, increased numbers. We are now going to spend money to bring to zero all our children who require cardiac services. Surgery that will cost hundreds of thousands of dollars that you would have had to send them overseas for. We are now working with our international partners to have those surgeries provided at the expense of the government of Guyana. So every newborn, $100,000. So the critics will be the critics. You can't help that. But I believe that every investor has a great opportunity in this country, and every citizen, every household will enjoy the growth, the expansion, and will enjoy and continue to enjoy the growth and expansion of our economy. When you have a situation 3 years ago, 4 years ago, of having a total contracted base of a few thousand, now having contracted base of tens of thousands of Guyanese, what that tells you. But none of this means anything. Not the free education, not the increase in pension, not the cash grant, not the free health care, not the investment in infrastructure, not the investment in our fisher folk, not the investment in gold scholarships. None of this means nothing to the critic. Look at the invitation I sent to discuss national issues.
3: You're talking about the parliamentary.
4: Yes, I had the parliamentary, because we genuinely want to reach out to the parliamentary subcommittee to build a relationship, because we want everyone to understand what we are doing. Everyone to understand what we're doing. But if some don't find it necessary, we will continue to push, because we always look at the positive side of things and what is best in the interest of our country.
3: And as you continue to push, and we're into the second half of 2026, Mr. Person, can you tell us what are your plans to ensure that that growth that we've seen and the projected growth is maintained?
4: Well, you know, there are a few things that are necessary. One is that we have to continue to invest heavily in the economic diversification of our country, in increasing productivity, in deploying labor optimally. People can't sit back and relax. We have to deploy labor optimally. We have to create opportunities. We have to see the further expansion of the financial services, tourism, agriculture. We have to work on not only the farmers market, but other innovative ways in which we can stabilize the cost of food, especially imported food, given the global conditions that is not that is not projected to improve in the short term, which is for the remainder of this year, whilst at the same time setting the framework and getting ready for a new wave of expansion that will come about with a reduction in energy costs by 50%. That will create more demand on the grid. We have to be in a position to meet that demand. New investors will then come in for more opportunity. Next year, you will see massive expansion in the housing sector, because the foundation is being laid now for thousands of homes to come into the system. Of course, that will see a flurry of banking activity. We also have our work that is moving ahead on the deepwater port, having the Letemere port. So all of this spending will drive demand for stone, drive demand for quarrying, drive demand for mining. We have the two new mines that will come into operation that will add to our gold production. So we are hoping that bauxite will continue to perform. So all of these things will add to a trajectory that will see continued growth, but more importantly, more diversification and more investment, more structured investment in the new transformative projects that would drive economic transformation and human transformation. And all of this would also benefit the household and every ordinary Guyanese family.
3: Sir, thank you.
4: Thank you very much. Thank you very much, Marcia. Great.
2: That was the interview that was done by Marcia Flower with His Excellency President Dr. Muhammad Irfan Ali. You're tuned to the Voice of Guyana.
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5: So, Anya, you think people easy? People just really want to do their own thing. Look across the road how we building the house low. The building code say you're supposed to be 2 feet off the ground.
6: And when the place flood, them just be the first to complain.
5: But you know, sometimes we that just contribute to the flooding with we behavior.
6: No, boy. We just throw things in the drains and canals. We don't keep the gutters clean and dispose of garbage properly. By the way, you got an emergency kit?
5: Yeah, Sonia. I got me own and it got drinking water, army medicines, and for say things like band-aids, iodine, bandages.
6: And me own got in toothpaste, a change of underwear and clothing, toilet paper and soap.
7: Guyana, our country, our responsibility.
8: Well, I'm Steve. I ain't seen the pit today, partner. You just said lighting in your hammock like you got egg.
9: By this fever and shivering got me bad. What week me left for work?
8: How many you talking about, no? Salon you got fever? You sure is that malaria you got?
9: By me, no. I sick like doggy, plus I broke.
8: But now you gotta go and get tested. I mean, not because you got fever mean you got malaria, but it's best to be safe than sorry.
9: The man said I got bush growing in the back of the camp that is carried down the malaria. I can buy some of them and just drink them.
8: But I use a mucor wall. You gotta get tested so you can know if you got the malaria, plus know what kind. Here one, each malaria has got different treatment. I had Vivax the other day, and I had to drink the pill for 14 days straight. Now I strong like horse, I'm making the load.
9: Shucks, boy. Hey, this thing sounds serious, champ. I feel like I'm going to take this test. Me neighbor, they're sick, plus Brock.
10: Testing and treatment is your first step to getting back to work. Take care of yourself, because this little mosquito is big problems.
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11: Welcome to another edition of Disability and You. I'm your host, Ganesh Singh. On this edition, my focus will be on physiotherapy. Recently, we observed World Physiotherapy Day, and I have a guest in studio, and her name is Tanya Hooper, and she's from the Guyana Physiotherapy Association. Ms. Hooper will help us to have a better understanding of physiotherapy, the role of the therapist, and also bridge or help us to understand how physiotherapists impact the lives of persons with disabilities. Ms. Hooper, welcome to Disability and You.
12: Thank you for having me, Mr. Singh.
11: Excellent. So for those persons who might not have a clear understanding of what is physiotherapy, tell us in lay terms, what is physiotherapy?
12: Physiotherapy is a branch of medicine that utilizes exercises and modalities for things like our hot pack, cold pack, sometimes electricity, and so forth, to help a person that would have sustained an injury or have a long-term disability to regain or gain as much function as possible to further participate in society.
11: Excellent. So it's helping that person to regain their level of, some level of independence. Or regain independence.
12: Right.
11: And mobility. So the role of the therapist, the physiotherapist, because a lot of times people feel it's just the massage and just the injury management.
12: Right.
11: Help us to better understand the role of the physiotherapist.
12: So physical therapists can function in prevention, management, and rehabilitation. Prevention in terms of educating persons on really a community basis on various conditions, risk factors, things you can do to prevent or lower your risk of developing a specific condition, and so forth. In terms of management for persons who would have already been diagnosed with a condition, a physiotherapist helps to give safe exercise plans and allows them to work around their condition, encouraging them to take their medication as prescribed by their doctors and so forth. And in terms of rehabilitation, for persons who would have sustained an injury.
11: Yeah.
12: We would like for that person to return to their function as before, if mm-hmm. possible. And for persons who would had a disability, we try to teach them how to function as
11: with
12: their
11: disability.
12: Normal. Right.
11: Mm-hmm. Mm-hmm. All right. Let's go, we'll go in a different direction and discuss World Physiotherapy Day, and then we'll come back to discussing more of the physiotherapy and persons living with disabilities. But what message your association or you would like to get out there as we observe World Physiotherapy Day?
12: Okay, so from consultations with member organization, the World Physiotherapy Association would have coined our theme for this year as the role of physiotherapy in the prevention, management, and rehabilitation of cardiovascular disease and stroke. That is the main focus for this year. And it is important at this time because cardiovascular diseases remain the leading cause of death worldwide. It accounts for 30% of all deaths globally. And of that, 80% are as a result of heart attack and stroke. And these are alarming numbers. So the focus on cardiovascular disease and stroke is important, right?
11: Mm-hmm. And that is something that you guys work directly with through the Ministry of Health. We have the stroke clinic. Many persons, their lifestyle choices, their eating habits and so on is influencing what the effect is cardiovascular issues. Is that part of the awareness process to the diet, the health, you know, eating habits and so forth?
12: It is. It falls under prevention, where we educate persons on their risk factors. Mm-hmm. In the risk factors, there are two categories. Things that we can change, things that we cannot change.
11: Yeah.
12: The things that we cannot change are age. Naturally, your risk of developing a cardiovascular disease or stroke increases with an age. I'm not saying that younger persons can't have these conditions, because it is something that we're seeing as well. But naturally, age increases that risk, as well as your sex and ethnicity. So males generally have a higher risk of developing a cardiovascular disease or stroke, and we have for ethnicity our South Asian and persons of African descent are at a higher risk. So if you fall into these categories, these are not things that you cannot change, but they are things that you should pay attention to in order to make the lifestyle changes that are necessary, which takes us into the second set of risk factors, things that we can do something about, right? This speaks to our diet, exercise, obesity, smoking, and excessive alcohol consumption.
11: Mm-hmm.
12: All of those things we can do something about.
11: Yeah,
12: our
11: definitely.
12: Diet, I can speak to our diet in a general term, not a nutritionist, but you can seek services to ensure that you are consuming a diet that's good for you, right? In terms of exercise, I'll go a little bit more in depth because that is my field. Just 30 minutes of physical exercise 5 times a week reduces our risk of having a cardiovascular disease or stroke by 25%.
11: Oh. And what would you consider physical exercise?
12: All right, great question. So physical exercise is exercise movement that gets your heart rate going. If it's something that you're doing regularly every day, that is your normal. We want blood flow. We want your heart pumping. We want to see a little bit of sweat, right? Mm-hmm. We've got to get moving. It does not need to be complicated. I'm not telling you, you have to go join a gym and pay $16,000 a month. Exercises that you can do at home will do the job. Your squats, utilize your stairs. You can go up and down your stairs. You can utilize empty bottles, fill them with water or sand as your weights. Simple things you can incorporate into your daily life. Mm-hmm. And continuously do them will make a difference.
11: And what about walking?
12: Great. So generally, we in here, you got to get your 10K steps in. Perfect. But as little as

0: let's say 5-10 minutes, you just walk from point A to point B. Mm-hmm. Is that considered exercise?
1: It does if it gets your heart rate moving, Mr. Singh.
0: Excellent.
1: I'm not saying go do 10,000 steps in 5 minutes, right? Uh-huh. If it is that you are going to the mall, mm-hmm. take the stairs. If you're going to work and you have an elevator, ditch it. Take the stairs. Get the steps in. Get moving. Everything doesn't have to happen in one bout or one session, as long as it is done.
0: And it is more important that persons do these things now, because everybody is driving. A lot of times you're dropped off to the door of your office or the gate, mm-hmm. and there's no long distances to walk.
1: Right.
0: And so it's imperative that people put in that few half of an hour a day in exercise. And what are some of the common conditions that you guys have to provide support to individuals for?
1: At the Palms Rehabilitation Department specifically, we're mainly a neurological center. Mm-hmm. Our main conditions we see there are CVAs, which are stroke, a spinal cord injuries, anything related to the brain nervous system. That's our main focus. Mm-hmm. However, we do see orthopedic conditions as well. Mm-hmm. Your osteoarthritis, your fractures. Yeah.
0: So it's a whole host of issues that you guys deal with.
1: Yes.
0: But what about providing support for persons with disabilities, especially those who have long-term disabilities or even persons with chronic illnesses? Well, what level of support is provided?
1: Okay, great.
0: How is the support different for someone who probably just have an injury and so forth?
1: Right. So if we're dealing with a patient that would have sustained a fracture, let's say from a motor vehicle accident, we would see that person, get that person up and going back into society. However, for persons with a neurological condition, it's a bit more long-term, right? We offer our sister therapies, occupational therapy, speech therapy. We ensure that persons have access to nutritionists, mm-hmm. social work. And, of course, there's the National Commission on Disability that allows for a plethora of benefits as long as you are registered there. So if there is a person with a disability, I urge you to get registered with the National Commission on Disability to access those benefits. Mm-hmm.
0: So let's deconstruct a bit on what you talk about there, the multidisciplinary approach mm-hmm. with the different specialists. Mm-hmm. So when someone comes in, let's say they get a stroke, how does that work? Help us to understand which one of the specialists interact with them first, and how does that multidisciplinary approach works within the system?
1: Right. It's just that a multidisciplinary approach. We liaison with each other. Mm-hmm. The
0: so is it linear or is it done simultaneously?
1: It depends on the patient. Sometimes we would work together in one session because that is what that patient requires. Mm-hmm. And sometimes we would have, okay, we're going to do physiotherapy first and then you do occupational therapy or speech therapy depending on the patient. One thing to note is that no patient is exactly the same. Even though the conditions are, everyone is different. So all of our plans, our programs, everything is individualized. Mm-hmm. So I can't sit and tell you, oh, this is what we do specifically. Yeah.
0: But it's all tailored for that individual.
1: Exactly.
0: But the first point of contact is the physiotherapist.
1: Right.
0: And then it goes from there.
1: Right. We would say, okay, if this person needs occupational therapy or speech therapy, we would refer and recommend, and we work along with our colleagues.
0: Mm-hmm. All right. Ms. Hooper, we'll pause for a short break. On the other side, we'll continue our discussion on helping the general public to understand physiotherapy and the role of the therapist, but also the role that physiotherapy play in ensuring that persons with disabilities can be able to live independent and productive lives.

0: I have with me in studio Tanya Hooper, who is from the Guyana Physiotherapy Association, and she's discussing the role of the therapist. Earlier, she helped us to gain a better understanding of the profession, and she's going to now discuss with us how important is early identification, especially for persons who probably have medical issues, let's say a child born with or is experiencing mobility issues from early.
1: Mm-hmm.
0: How is important it is for that child to have intervention very early?
1: Time is of the essence. Mm-hmm. The longer therapy is delayed, the more complicated the case becomes, in that a child or the patient may develop contractures or reduced range of motion,
0: mm-hmm.
1: loss of balance. Everything deteriorates with time if intervention is not taken early.
0: Mm-hmm. And do you have a different set of specialists that works with children, or any one of the therapists who can work with the kids, or you have, you know, those specialists that probably did their masters and PhDs and so on,
1: mm-hmm.
0: Or is it done by anyone?
1: We do have persons who specialize in mm-hmm. pediatric rehabilitation.
0: Yeah.
1: However, all of our physiotherapists are trained to treat pediatric cases.
0: Mm-hmm. But do you see an increase in parents getting early intervention for their children, seeing more younger children accessing the services?
1: There is, because more screenings are being done on a community level, and education awareness is being raised, so persons are more informed, so they're actually accessing the services.
0: Mm-hmm. Mm-hmm. What about, I know the Ministry of Health through the Department of Disability and Rehabilitation Services would have done an excellent job, and Dr. Ariane Manger and her team, in getting specialists all across Guyana in the various regions.
1: Mm-hmm.
0: But what are some of the barriers, based on your experience, persons with disabilities face when trying or when accessing the services that are provided, if any?
1: Generally, we have the barrier of stigma that remains.
0: Mm-hmm.
1: All right? Specifically in our rural areas,
0: yeah.
1: You have persons who are still ashamed of having a disability.
0: That is a fact.
1: Want to access the service. That is the main barrier we've had so far. But generally, the National Commission on Disability have been doing a great job in terms of pointing out where buildings might need ramps and so forth to ensure that persons with disabilities are able to access, let's say, public areas, not just the hospitals and so on, but the post offices, any national building, ministries and so forth. So there are things that are being done to ensure that persons have more accessibility in terms of physical accessibility to the services.
0: Great. And how important it is to have that, you mentioned the stigma mm-hmm. that is associated with a disability,
1: right.
0: And you acquiring a disability, you know, your whole life changes.
1: Mm-hmm.
0: It's a new beginning for many persons.
1: Yeah.
0: How important is family support? Because why I ask the question, I would have interacted with many persons with disabilities, and upon acquiring their disability, many of their spouses, whether husband or wives, they left. You know, there are a lot of fractures within mm-hmm. the family structure at home.
1: Yeah.
0: So how important is the family support
1: to
0: persons when they're accessing the therapy?
1: Yeah, family support is a major deal. The therapist can be fully equipped and ready to do everything, but if a person does not have that support setting, it's going to be much more difficult because it's not just a physical thing that's occurring. There is the psychosocial aspect to it.
0: That's true.
1: And as I would have mentioned, we have our social worker that we liaison with to ensure persons, you know, have their sessions where we educate the family unit on what to expect, on the condition itself, possible outcomes, how to be supportive, how to remain positive in this time, because it's not just the patient that's experiencing the difficulties or the shift rather, but also the family, the entire family dynamic
0: changes.
1: Most
0: definitely.
1: Sometimes it might be the breadwinner of the home that would have gotten an injury or so forth that's not able to provide any longer.
0: Mm-hmm.
1: That changes the dynamics in the home. So we try our best to ensure that counseling sessions are done to better equip family members and the patient themselves of dealing with what is to come, how to better accept and move on with their new normal.
0: Excellent. And what about when you guys develop, let's say, a therapy plan for that individual? It's not just about them coming one time per week at a clinic, but them doing most of the work at home.
1: Mm-hmm.
0: How do you get the family involved in that process?
1: Right. So again, this is another aspect in where the family support is needed, because in most cases, specifically with the neurological cases, in the beginning, the patient needs assistance. What we do is ensure that a family member that would be with this patient is involved in the therapy session. We go through what my supervisor calls hand-over-hand learning, where we teach the family member correct positioning, how to move the patient, how to safely transfer them from one position to another. We go through the exercises with them. We ensure that they're able to do these exercises, because generally we would see a patient twice per week, right? That is not enough for rapid recovery.
0: Definitely,
1: right?
0: Not.
1: So a lot of the work still needs to be done at home. So it's hand-over-hand guidance. That family member becomes a little assistant therapist, and we ensure that they are able to carry through this exercise plan while we are not there at the homes.
0: And what is your general experience with this? Do you get the family buy-in? Do you have the family members, are they eager to provide the support? Or sometimes you have a reluctance?
1: Luckily for my patients that I would have had so far, I can attest to the family members being pretty supportive. They're there every session. They're ensuring that whatever new we need to add, they're learning as they go. It's been pretty good. I can't sit and say it's the same for everyone, but generally we have good participation in terms of their family member being a part of this recovery process.
0: Excellent. Ms. Hooper, I want to go back to discussing persons with disabilities directly.
1: Mm-hmm.
0: And for many persons with disabilities who probably had their acquired their disability for decades, or, you know, they're born with a disability, they're reluctant to get involved in physical activities, get involved in exercise because of the fear of injury, the fear of some other challenge coming up. What message you have for them? Especially those that are sitting at home, you know, like for instance, you might have some blind persons or persons who are low vision. They are afraid that if I go walk around the yard, I might hit myself, or I, you know, how do we encourage them to get more involved in physical exercise?
1: Firstly, access our service, access rehabilitation services. While physiotherapists do a lot with physical movement and activity, we sometimes function, a lot of times, function as mini therapists, because it is important to encourage the patient, right, to instill this sense of confidence, to have them actually get up and participate, right? Why I can't say, guys, get up, move. I don't know everybody's situation. So access the service. We have rehabilitation services in all 10 of the regions so that you can speak to a therapist and they can tell you exactly what is adequate for you, what is safe for you. And it does not matter if you would have had this life-changing event and you don't want to access therapy because of how you think someone might think of you, or you think some sort of change might occur with person's opinions.
0: Yeah.
1: Access the services so a therapist can encourage
0: and
1: you.
0: And provide that guidance.
1: Provide the guidance needed and build your confidence. You are an individual outside of your condition. Your diagnosis does not define you. You just need to understand how to be the best you that you are now. And I hope for the persons listening that you are encouraged to just move on with your life. At the end of the day, it is your life.
0: Mm-hmm. Right? And Ms. Hooper, we're almost to wrap up time for the program. I want you to leave a message with the general public as we observe World Physiotherapy Day. Mm-hmm. What is one important message you want, or one thing you want them to take away from this interview?
1: Move. Move. Just one word, move. Get up. I know a lot of us do office jobs and so forth. We're sitting for long hours. Get up, move around. As Mr. Singh would have mentioned, sometimes we get dropped right to our doors from work in a vehicle from your home to work. Take the time, walk around your office, stretch. We're living sedentary lifestyles without even noticing it. We have to move.
0: Mm-hmm. Yeah. Ms. Hooper, thank you very much for sharing with the general public. And as you said, move. That should be the operative word for this month as we observe World Physiotherapy Day. And I think it's a whole month of activities, right?
1: Right.
0: So that, thank you very much once again.
1: Thank you for having
0: and
1: me.
0: And that's it for another edition of Disability in You. I'll be back next time.
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5: My name is Hamakaya Holder, and I'll be reading The Four Agreements by Don Miguel Ríos. The Toltec. Thousands of years ago, the Toltec were known throughout southern Mexico as women and men of knowledge. Anthropologists have spoken of the Toltec as a nation or a race, but in fact, the Toltec were scientists and artists who formed a society to explore and conserve the spiritual knowledge and practices of the ancient ones. Thank you.
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2: Hello there and welcome to Caribbean Music Box, the show that brings the Caribbean right to your ears. I'm your host, Fuchsia Lunk, and today we dive into the rhythmic heartbeat of the Caribbean. From reggae to calypso, chutney to soca music, we share a variety of genres right here. So get ready to dance, relax, and enjoy. 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First on our list, we present Lord Kitchener with Love in the Cemetery, followed by Mighty Sparrow with Precious, Mighty Shallow with Boogie Woogie.

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When I was alive, I was just the same.

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Continuing with our Calypso list, we present Mighty Terror with Chinese Children, followed by Shadow with Meet My Family, and we end it all off with Dave Martin's and the Tradewinds with I Want to Be a Puppy.

You were listening to Caribbean Music Box, the show that brings the Caribbean right to your ears. I am Fuchsia Long saying take care until we meet again for more music on the Caribbean Music Box.

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1: With the news at this time, I am Rihanna Monroe. Good day. First, the lead stories. Guyana bids farewell to broadcasting icon Dr. Robin Diodat. Chief Magistrate shuts down defense fishing expedition in Mohammed's extradition hearing. Government exploring ways to leverage household liquidity to boost earnings. In the region, fisherfolk in Barbados press for action over rising costs. Internationally, world leaders gather for the UN General Assembly. These and other stories in a moment.
3: This message is brought to you by the Ministry of Health.

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0: Health is wealth.
2: And now the news in detail. Guyana Today bids farewell to veteran broadcaster and communications specialist Dr. Rovin Dierdach, AA, at a funeral service at the Brigdam Cathedral. Dr. Dierdach, who died Friday last, leaves behind a legacy spanning more than four decades in broadcasting, public communication, education, and media development. He was best known nationwide for his popular program, From Word to Word, which for years brought clarity and a masterful command of language to the airwaves, sparking countless children's love of vocabulary and learning. Dr. Dierdach is remembered as a mentor, educator, and a true master of the English language with a voice that shaped generations of Guyanese broadcasters. The government is exploring ways to increase the earning potential of monies held at the household level, while expanding access to opportunities in areas including housing, agriculture, and business development. President Dr. Irfan Ali says the approach forms part of a broader strategy to create greater economic empowerment for ordinary Guyanese families.
3: We are looking at opportunities ahead of us that can further expand, can leverage the liquidity in the banking sector, especially from the household level.
2: President Ali says the strategy is also being linked to continued diversification and investment in transformative projects that are expected to continue driving economic expansion.
3: All of these things will add to a trajectory that will see continued growth, but more importantly, more diversification and more structured investment in the new transformative projects that would drive economic transformation and human transformation.
2: The head of state says the objective is to translate continued economic expansion into greater opportunities, earning potential, and improved living standards for Guyanese families. Guyana's energy sector was high on the agenda when President Dr. Irfan Ali, that is, met with the chairman of the U.S. Exim Bank, John Hovanovic, in New York. The president is in New York for the United Nations General Assembly. His meeting with the U.S. Exim Bank reviewed new and existing projects, including the completion of the gas-to-energy project Phase 1 and financing for Phase 2.
4: As president of Guyana, there are some important transformative projects for us at home, and U.S. Exim today has once again demonstrated its full commitment to this transformative agenda and being part of some of our historic project ahead of us.
2: Jovanovic says the U.S. Exim Bank is committed to bringing the gas-to-energy Phase 2 to fruition, describing reliable electricity as critical to Guyana's industrialization.
5: First and foremost, we're deeply committed to ensuring that GT1 is completed, but that GT2 is brought to life. The vision that you have for transforming, industrializing Guyana all depends on reliable base electricity and power generation. And so we want to ensure that that serves as a foundational backbone.
2: The discussions also focused on the Amela Falls, that is, hydropower project, which is designed to deliver a minimum of 165 megawatts of renewable energy to the national grid. Chief Magistrate Judy Latchman today shut down a line of questioning by attorneys representing Azreddin Mohammed in the ongoing extradition proceedings, ruling that the defense was engaging in a fishing expedition. That is, the defense had sought permission to question Senior Superintendent Prem Narayan, head of the Guyana Police Force's Special Branch, about the police press release that its alleged connection to his evidence before the court. Attorneys Sion Durjan and Royce Dill Ford argued that the question was relevant to their case, that the extradition proceedings are politically motivated and that Narayan's evidence had been influenced or actively managed. They also sought permission to make written submissions on why the questioning should be allowed. The prosecution, however, objected, arguing that press releases, social media posts, and media reports are not themselves evidence before the court. After hearing arguments from both sides, Chief Magistrate Latchman rejected the defense's request. She said the court will actively manage the evidence it deems fit to be admissible and ruled that she would not permit questioning concerning the police press release to be put to Narayan. The Chief Magistrate said she finds the line of questioning to be a fishing expedition. The ruling brought that line of questioning to an end, with Narayan remaining under cross-examination. Construction of Guyana's first climate-controlled rice storage hub in Region 2 is set to begin in the second half of 2026. The facility will provide an intended 10,000 tons of storage capacity as the government continues to strengthen infrastructure and support across the rice industry. The initiative forms a part of a wider strategy to improve rice production, post-harvest management, market access, and resilience within the sector. The investment follows the government's 2026 commitment to increase rice storage capacity through climate-controlled silos, with the $1 billion allocated this year to commence construction. For rice, controlled storage is particularly important because improperly stored paddy may be affected by moisture, heat, insects, mold, and other forms of grain deterioration. The main purpose is to protect and preserve harvested paddy rice under controlled conditions so it can be stored for longer while maintaining the grain quality. In the region, fisherfolk in Barbados are demanding urgent action after a six-week ice outage. High diesel prices and competition from imported fish severely disrupted operations and left many vessels unable to go to sea. One of the island's fishing co-op described that situation as neglect that threatens the industry's survival. According to a Barbados Today report, while up to 20 longline vessels would normally go to sea in a given week, only a fraction can now leave port, leaving many crew members without work. Rising operation costs have pushed up the price of fresh fish, while fishermen say they are also competing with imported frozen fish. The Fisher Co-op lamented that consumers manage

0: the fish folk this week to hear their concerns. And finally, international news. World leaders have descended in New York for the 81st session of the United Nations, that is, General Assembly. This year's annual event brings together nearly 130 leaders under the theme Restoring Trust, Managing Transformation, a United Nations that delivers for all. The world's signature diplomatic event is taking place in the shadow of a host of thorny issues. Among them, wars raging in the Middle East, Ukraine and Sudan, and mounting fears over the threats posed by rapidly advancing AI. The United Nations is an international organization which was formed after the end of World War II with the aim of maintaining international peace. The UN General Assembly is the organization's main meeting, during which member states discuss a range of international issues. It is the only meeting at which all of the 193 UN members are represented and takes place every September at the UN's headquarters in New York. The gathering also sees the appointment of the new Secretary General on the recommendation of the Security Council, as well as the election of the non-permanent members of that all-important body. Before we go, here again are the lead stories. Guyana bids farewell to broadcasting icon Dr. Robin Deodat. Chief Magistrate shuts down defense fishing expedition in Mohammed's extradition hearing. Government exploring ways to leverage household liquidity to boost earnings. In the region, fisherfolk in Barbados press for action over rising costs. And internationally, world leaders gather for the UN General Assembly. And that is the news at this moment.
1: This has been The News, featuring the personalities, issues, and events that made the news in Guyana, the Caribbean, and around the world. The news was compiled and edited in the newsroom of the National Communications Network.
2: Essequibo is Guyana's.
0: It is now 12 hours 12.

With the sports news at this time, I am Tariq Walters. Good day. Guyana's table tennis team have been eliminated from both mixing males doubles events at the South American Games in Argentina. First up in the mixed doubles, the Guyanese pair of Shamar Britton and Chelsea Edgell went down to Argentina in straight games. Britton and Edgell battled Santiago Lorenzo and Camila Anaguels, with the Argentina taking the first set 14-12 before dominating the second 11-5. The Argentines would then close out the match 11-2 to complete a 3-love victory. Meanwhile, Britton would later return in the day to join Elisha Johnson to take on Uruguay's Pablo Pulu and Sebastian Tembel in the men's doubles category. However, the Guyanese duo went down 1-3 to their opponents. Guyana's table tennis team, which includes Britton, Edgell Johnson, and Colin Wong, take to the court on Tuesday to compete in their respective singles matches. Turning your attention now to football, Western Tigers turned in a dominant performance on Sunday night, hammering the Ghana Police Force FC 4-0 in the Ghana Football Federation's GFF Elite League at the National Training Center. The Tigers struck in the 13th minute with Mark Gulu finding the back of the net to give his side a 1-0 advantage at the break. Western Tigers then took complete control in the second half. Michael Uze doubled the lead in the 51st minute before Kevon Woodley made it 3-0 in the 65th. Uyi returned in the 77th minute to complete his brace and sealing an emphatic 4-0 victory over the Lawmen. The win moves Western Tigers into third place on the points table behind leaders Ghana Defence Force and second place Slingers FC. The Elite League now heads into a 2-week break. The defending champions are off to

0: A winning start when action continued, or action resumed rather, in the 2026 Quartz Optical Under 11 Pee Wee Championship over the weekend at the Ministry of Education ground. The Enora Primary opened their title defence with a convincing victory, while several other schools also recorded big wins. The Enora Primary defeated Suzaik Primary 3-0 thanks to a hat-trick from Jonathan Melville with goals in the 39th and 41st minute to give the champions an ideal start. Also impressive on Saturday was Santa Rosa Primary, who produced the biggest win of the day, crushing Ansgrove Primary 9-0. Ethan Richards led the scoring with 4 goals, while Keanu Austin added 2. St. John the Baptist Primary also enjoyed a 6-0 victory over Queenstown, with Elena Grant scoring a hat-trick. West Ramveld, Marin Academy and GIA also recorded victories on the day. The 13th edition features schools from 7 regions, with the tournament continuing this Saturday. Now to CPL news. The Antigua and Barbuda Falcons are CPL champions for the first time after an emphatic 8-wicket victory over the Jamaican Kingsmen at the Mecca of Cricket, Kensington Oval. Captain Monali says the historic triumph capped off a tough but rewarding campaign. The Falcons saved one of their best performances for the final, chasing down 171 with 20 balls to spare to secure their maiden CPL crown. Captain Moeen Ali credited the entire franchise for the achievement.
1: Yeah, very special. I think more for the franchise, more for the players and the coaching staff and everybody that was involved. It's been a tough journey, but a great journey. You know, the time's gone quick for us because we've enjoyed each other's company. And you can see on the field the way we played. I thought tonight was an outstanding performance again. But yeah, really, really pleased with the way we performed throughout the competition. And it was a decent final in the end. I mean, the duel made a big difference, but it was a great toss to win.
0: Earlier, Saif McKee produced a record figure for a CPL final, taking 4 for 14, as the Kingsmen were held to 170 for 9. Maz Sadiqat struck a blistering 114 from just 54 balls, the first century in a CPL final, but the Kingsmen were unable to fully capitalise. Captain Rovman Powell felt they were still short of a winning total.
2: I think at the halfway stage, we felt as if we were 10-15 short, to be honest. You know, we know that it's a pretty good batting wicket. You know, credit has to be given to our batters how they bat the first 10 overs. I think Mars plays fantastic for us. And the partnership that he's string with Sime Ayu right there carry us to 100 for 2 in 10. You know, and it's disappointing that as a batting group and such a good batting wicket, we didn't really capitalize on such a start.
0: The Falcons made light work of the chase with Amir Jangu and Hassan Nawaz combining for an unbeaten 89-run partnership. Nawaz fittingly finished the contest with a 6, sealing an 8-wicket victory and the Falcons' first CPL championship. For NTN Sport, I'm Tariq Walters. And finally in sport, we turn to cycling news. Euron Newton won the opening title of the Flying Star Cycling Club stage, the 15th annual Victor Macedo Memorial Cycle Road Race along the east coast of Demerara on Sunday. Newton finished ahead of last year's winner, Jamal John, with experienced cyclist Robin Passat taking third. Paul de Nobrega, Alex Mendes completed the top 5. Passat also won the Masters 35 and over category ahead of Mendes and Kwame Fortune, while Alexander Leong captured the junior title. Mark Spencer won the Masters 50 and over race with Leon Cullen taking the Category 4 honours. The annual event honours the late Victor Macedo and his contributions to cycling in Guyana. And that's sports to the moment.

0: In Guyana, the time is now 12 hours 20.
1: Hello there, I'm Rafaela David giving you the check of the weather. Partly cloudy and sunny skies with scattered showers and isolated thunder showers are likely over regions 1 to 4 and 7. Elsewhere, partly cloudy and sunny skies with few showers. Rainfall is expected to range between 0 mm and 50 mm over regions 1 to 4 and 7. Elsewhere, between 0 mm and 5 mm. For the winds, gentle to moderate easterly breeze. The coastal regions will range from 30 to 35 degrees Celsius, and the remaining regions 31 to 36 degrees Celsius. The spring tide is not in effect. And now for your extended forecast. On Wednesday, partly cloudy and sunny skies with scattered showers and isolated thunder showers are likely to rain over regions 1 to 4 and 7. Elsewhere, partly cloudy and sunny skies with few showers. Rainfall is expected to range between 0 mm and 50 mm over regions 1 to 4 and 7. Elsewhere, between 0 mm and 5 mm within 24 hours. Until next time, I'm Rafaela David. Goodbye for now.

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2: Hello there, it is Tuesday, September 22, 2026, and here is what's happening with the price of gold for the midday edition of the Economic Report. The price of gold, being the first fix, is US$4,313.15 per ounce. The gross price is $856,159 per ounce. The net price or take-home pay is $791,947 per ounce, or $39,597 per pennyweight. And finally, the selling price for gold is $872,701 per ounce. That's all for the midday edition of the Economic Report. Tune in to the Voice of Ghana at 18 hours 25 for another check on economic activities.
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2: BBC News with Moira Alderson. A court in Colombo in Sri Lanka has found 15 men guilty of charges relating to the 2019 Easter Sunday bombings. 9 others were acquitted. 270 people were killed in the attacks. The court will determine sentences later. Our South Asia correspondent Azadeh Mashiri reports.
3: 7 years on, these are the first convictions of anyone of being directly involved in the attack. All of the suicide bombers who targeted 3 luxury hotels and 3 churches died in the blasts. Investigators have previously blamed the attack on Islamist extremism and that men indicted were from Sri Lanka's Muslim minority. One of them died in custody. They faced more than 23,000 charges, the largest number ever filed in a single case in Sri Lanka. This summer, 2 former senior officials were sentenced to death for criminal negligence that led to the bombings.
2: A report by UN experts has accused the Nicaraguan state of committing crimes against humanity. It says the Nicaraguan authorities have carried out enforced disappearances, torture, and the arbitrary detention of political opponents. The experts have verified more than 160 disappearances since 2018. One of the experts who wrote the report, human rights lawyer Reed Brody, described the situation in Nicaragua.
4: When they had elections in 2021, every serious opposition candidate was thrown in jail, as have virtually all the leaders in journalism, lawyers. So now they're really going after people who may have expressed criticism in the past. Now people are taken from their homes without a warrant. Their families are told nothing, not where they are, not why, not even whether they're still alive.
2: President Trump has been defending U.S. actions against Iran in his speech at the UN General Assembly in New York. He said the U.S. had been the only country willing, as he put it, to deal with it.
5: For 51 years, the fanatical Iranian regime has ruled by bloodshed and mass murder, spreading death and carnage and chaos across the entire Middle East and beyond. They were the bully of the Middle East, but they are the bully no more.
2: Earlier, the UN Secretary-General Antonio Guterres opened the General Assembly, saying the fault lines in the world are widening. He called for superpowers to be restrained.
6: Building a networked future begins with the recognition, especially by superpowers, that their power isn't so super, that their power has limits. And the events of recent years have made that unmistakably clear. Military power alone cannot secure peace. Economic power alone cannot command stability. And technological power alone cannot guarantee security.
2: You're listening to the latest world news from the BBC. Weather experts have warned that the El Niño phenomenon developing in the Pacific Ocean is already the strongest ever recorded. That's according to one of the measures for recording it. Sea surface temperatures near the equator have risen higher than ever seen before, weeks before the event's expected peak. Scientists say it's likely to have far-reaching effects on global weather patterns. The BBC's former West Africa correspondent, Mark Doyle, has died after a short illness. He was 67. He reported on Africa for over a quarter of a century and was known for his courage, determination, and astute and ethical approach to reporting. He covered the genocide in Rwanda and the civil war in Sierra Leone. A study analysing almost 200,000 films across 3 decades has found productions with women screenwriters made higher profits, but women remain underrepresented among filmmakers. The researchers found films based on screenplays written by women had 34% higher median profits than male-only productions, despite similar budgets. Nearly 3/4 of films made in the period studied had no woman credited as either director or screenwriter. J.R.R. Tolkien, who wrote The Lord of the Rings, is to be honoured with a memorial in Westminster Abbey in London. It'll be unveiled next year, the 90th anniversary of his first published book, The Hobbit. Tom Dewsbury reports.
7: The memorial will be a wooden sculpture depicting Tolkien's Tree of Tales, which he often drew. His design shows a magical tree budding with colourful leaves, fruit and flowers, which each represents a different legend, story or poem. The sculpture will be 2.5 metres high and will sit on a column in Poets' Corner in the Abbey, close to memorials for writers including Shakespeare, Jane Austen and C.S. Lewis, Tolkien's close friend. The art will be predominantly made from British wood, including a piece of Tolkien's tree, a black pine taken from Oxford University's Botanic Garden, which was a favourite of Tolkien's when he was there as an academic.
2: BBC News.
1: It is now 12 hours 30. There is one death announcement of Jonathan T. Rupin and one message for Anson A. Charles and one other.

The death is announced of Jonathan Trevor Rupin of the USA, aged 36, died on Saturday, September 19th. He was the father of Amelia and Alicia Rupin, son of Linda Hall and Trevor Rupin, brother of Francina Wilson, Malaika, Aquila, and Samuel Rupin, nephew of Patricia Goodman, Fabiola Rupin, Diana Rupin, Julius Rupin, Shailene, Sandra, Christine, Dan, Tan, and Raymond. Cousin of Candy, Ray, LeVar, Janelle, Jermaine, Jonathan, Anessa, Chevin, Anastasia, Anthony, Mario, Shamar, Daria, Nari, Paul, Anthony, Shadia, and Trinity. The funeral and cremation of Jonathan Trevor Rupin will take place in the USA and will be announced at a later date.

Calling Anson Avalon Charles of Lot 193 Mandela Avenue, Georgetown, and Kyle Vernon Christian Parsons of Ben Parr Services, Inc. of Lot 71 Kanji Street, Campbellfield, Georgetown, are both somewhere else in the country. Here's a message for you. You are asked to urgently visit the office of Jumbo Jet Auto Sales of Lot 92 Smythe Street, Working Rest, Georgetown. I repeat, you are asked to urgently visit the office of Jumbo Jet Auto Sales of Lot 92 Smythe Street, Working Rest, Georgetown. This message is sent by the manager of Jumbo Jet Auto Sales and is for Anson Avalon Charles of Lot 193 Mandela Avenue, Georgetown, and Kyle Vernon Christian Parsons of Ben Parr Services, Inc. of Lot 71 Kanji Street, Campbellfield, Georgetown, or both somewhere else in the country. Anyone knowing the whereabouts of these individuals is asked to kindly pass this message on. The next announcement of death and messages can be heard at 21 hours on this station. Coming up at 12 hours 35 will be from word to word, followed by landmarks and monuments, and have you ever wondered?

0: Very good day to you. Welcome to another program of From Word to Word. Robin Deodat here. We've got two words for you today, and you know right away that they come from electric or electricity or some such cousin. Electrocute, E-L-E-C-T-R-O-C-U-T-E, and electrify, E-L-E-C-T-R-F-Y. Electrocute and electrify. As we said, the base word is electric. Electric comes from the Latin word electrum, which was an adaptation of the Greek word E-L-E-K-T-R-O-N, which meant amber. Amber, because electric was first noted to have special effects on things while the rubbing of amber created electrostatic charges. The hair on one's hands stand up. So it was from an experiment with amber, and hence they transferred the word for amber to that process itself. Once electricity was recognized for its vast potential, we even carry powerful electric charges in our own bodies, in our brain and so on, a whole series of instruments gained their first names from this natural property. From, well, the electric shaver, electric guitar, the dreaded electric chair, and so on, which was meant to electrocute or kill by electricity. So that's our first word. Electrocute means killed by electricity. Long ago, they used to have the electric chairs. I don't think they have them anymore. Those places today that have the death penalty active, they use lethal injection with a property that would sort of slowly cause the person to fall asleep and die. Anyhow, electrocute, electric, first of course, it used to be hanging, and then the electric chair. So the electric chair would be electrified. And there's our two words. You electrify the chair, you sit in the chair, turn on the current, and you are electrocuted, killed by electricity. Unfortunately, some of our workmen working in that field, they sometimes get electrocuted because they come into contact with live electric wires, and they are electrocuted. Inadvertently, obviously, but nevertheless, they die from electricity. There are also some specialized words, which are fairly new to the English language, that incorporate the use of electricity in one way or another. In the medical profession, doctors, even in Guyana, now use regularly an electrocardiograph, or electrocardiogram. This is an instrument for recording the electrical currents generated by a person's heartbeat, and the other one actually provides a record, a printout of the heartbeat that you and your doctors can read, and you see the blips on them charted out. So you have the special use. And of course, we use electrify in sometimes a different way, where electricity is not involved at all. It's just this person has so much energy, or the concert was so loud or so energetic that electrified the entire surroundings. Hopefully it will not electrocute any of them. All right, let's close with this quote. I have it here as a Turkish proverb. I've also seen it as an African proverb. Well, I'd say it comes from the African continent. It's a good one. It's one we have repeated often enough, and it's one that we should pay attention to in our own lives as good philosophy. No matter how far you have gone on the wrong road, you can turn back, or you can always turn back. Right? No matter how far you have gone on the wrong road, you can always turn back. So stop. If you think that you're going to get into trouble or further trouble, just stop. Turn around. Go another way. That's it for today. Join us next time for another program of From Word to Word.
1: It is now 12:40. Welcome to Landmarks and Monuments, the program that looks at the iconic structures and spaces defining Guyana's identity. I am your host, Onika Langhorne Eno. Let's take a look at Kildonan, located along the Corentyne Coast in Region 6, East Berbice, Corentyne, about 17 miles or 27 kilometers from New Amsterdam. The settlement is bordered by Nerney to the west and Bushlot to the east, with an estimated population of 500 to 700 people. The village is part of the rural setting of the Corentyne. Agriculture is a source of income in the area, with rice cultivation, cash crops, and dairy production among the main occupations. Such work contributes to the economy of Kildonan. Several businesses and services are available, including grocery shops, snackets, and a mechanic shop. There are also places of worship, including a mosque and a church. Sport and youth involvement add another dimension to the village, with the Kildonan Cricket Club and youth groups providing avenues for participation. Kildonan therefore gives us another glimpse into the rural areas that form part of Region 6. That brings us to the end of today's edition of Landmarks and Monuments. Information for this feature was extracted from the Department of Public Information, the Guyana Chronicle, Stabroek News, and other sources. Join us next time as we explore the timeless treasures of our beautiful Guyana.

0: Kakuapan kai unaw at wanumaj de ik, Dera 102.5 FM na ik 560 AM Gayana Pardan na ik one original radio stations ija an kapam Mabaruma, Essequibo Coast, Bartica, Oriela, Madia, Bina Hill Anay, Latham na ik ay Sharton E. Broadcasting live from the nation's capital, the Garden City, Georgetown. 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
2: Welcome to Have You Ever Wondered? It is a program which brings you information and facts about a wide variety of topics and addresses questions you may have wondered about but never took the time to find the answers. We'll find them for you on this program called Have You Ever Wondered?
3: Have you ever wondered how opium, morphine, and heroin are related? Well, it's heroin that we're focusing on, and they're all three related. But we start, and that whole process starts with opium. What is opium? Well, opium is the sap of the opium poppies that started up way about 3,000 plus years ago in Mesopotamia. Opium was initially used by the Egyptians and the Persians so long ago as an opiate to get you high, sometimes to ease pain. During the 18th century, physicians in the US used opium as a therapeutic agent for multiple purposes, including pain relief, tetanus, all kinds of things, childbirth and so forth. And they used it extensively. In 1805, morphine and codeine were isolated from opium, so these were parts of, and morphine was used as a cure for opium addiction, strange enough. But of course, morphine was also addictive, so you had to get something else, morphine and so forth. Well, then it started to go commercial. Felix Hoffman was working at the Bayer Pharmaceutical Company, the one that makes aspirins and so on these days, in Germany, and his supervisor instructed him to try to get morphine, parts of it, produce codeine, a constituent of the morphine, and so that instead the experiment produced a form of morphine that was half to two times more potent than morphine. Head of Bayer's research department reputedly coined the drug, the new name for the drug, as heroin. These are not facts, these are tales that were told, based on the German word for heroic or strong. In 1895, Bayer marketed this over-the-counter drug, you could buy it and use it yourself, and called it heroin. It was developed chiefly as a morphine substitute for cough suppressant and all kinds of things like that. They even added a little bit in soft drinks in the late 19th century. So you could have your little fix with Coca-Cola. I think it was Coca-Cola at the time. Anyhow, in 1898 through 1910, this diamorphine or heroin was marked under the trade name heroin as a non-addictive morphine substitute and cough suppressant. Of course, it was not. It was very addictive, and it was only until about 1914 in the U.S. that they realized that this was really a drug that people got addicted to, an opiate, which allowed people to use it over the counter, so it was stopped. In 1924, the United States Congress banned its sale altogether. At first, it was only from prescription, but altogether banned, and it became one of their drugs, restricted and totally illegal for non-medical use. Well, that's it for today. Join us next time for another program of Have You Ever Wondered?

0: Kakuapan kai unaw at wanumaj de ik, Dera 102.5 FM na ik 560 AM Gayana Pardan na ik one original radio stations ija an kapam, Mabruma, Essequibo Coast, Bartica, Oriela, Madia, Bina Hill anay, Letham na ik ay Sharton i. 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
2: Hello, this is Witness History from the BBC World Service with me, Jill Kersley. If this is already one of your favourite listens, then feel free to skip ahead a bit to get to today's episode. But if you're new here, then here's what you need to know. 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Episodes are just 9 minutes long and they come out every weekday. If that appeals to you, why not hit subscribe and turn your push notifications on? Today, I'm taking you back to June the 21st, 1948, to England and the birth of modern computing.
3: Manchester University, where anyone who urgently wishes to know whether 2 to the power of 127 minus 1 is a prime number or not, can be given the answer by an electronic brain in 25 minutes instead of by a human brain in 6 months.
2: And while you try and work out that calculation, here's more about that electronic brain, which is a very early computer. I've been looking through the archives to find out about this small-scale experimental machine, better known as Baby. In June 1948, the Baby became the first stored program computer, meaning it was the first machine to work like the computers we have today. The team building it was led by Sir Freddie Williams.
4: That although these machines can in fact do these complicated calculations at lightning speed, they can only do them because we explain to them how they should do them. We make them do them. Left to themselves, they wouldn't even have enough sense to come in out of the rain.
5: The world's first programmable computer shuddered into life at Manchester University in June 1948. It created a technological revolution.
6: And it was a man in Manchester who wrote the world's first computer program. It has been said of him that his mark is on every modern computer in the world today, and he's Professor Tom Kilburn.
2: Tom Kilburn, along with Jeff Tootle, relocated to work with Sir Freddie's team at the university, following their top-secret work developing radar during the Second World War. Here's Tom talking to the BBC's Brian Redhead in 1981.
7: Well, Freddie Williams invited me to come to continue to develop a memory system for a computer. About the middle of 46, he had an idea for storing digits on cathode ray tube. The cathode ray tube is essentially like a television tube, but signals put in by an input are stored there. By December 46, he stored one digit, one single binary digit.
2: It didn't seem that storing just that one digit on the cathode ray tube was much of an achievement at the time. But this was to be the start of something big. By the end of 1947, the team was clear about what sort of computer they were going to build.
7: It was rather different from most of the others being contemplated because of this feature of the immediate access of the storage system.
2: Funding was limited, but Tom used to work for the Telecommunications Research Establishment, known as TRE. This was very useful.
7: So I was able to draw on the stores of TRE, and by this mechanism we got cathode ray tubes and valves.
8: So you're really just begging bits and pieces to build it?
7: That's right, yes. With the permission of TRE, of course.
8: Oh, of course, yeah. No, you weren't pinching this stuff.
2: The computer they built was quite ugly, and it was huge. It filled a room that was just under 6 metres by 6 metres.
9: As babies go, it doesn't really look that attractive. Three cathode ray tubes for eyes, it weighs over 1.5 tonnes and stands 7 foot high. But there could be no prouder parents than the Manchester scientists.
2: That's the BBC's Maggie Philbin. Proud parent Tom remembers it wasn't particularly comfortable working in the room.
7: It was fairly full of of valve circuitry, so much so that, of course, we didn't have a luxury of air conditioning or anything. The temperature often got above 100, and it was quite unpleasant working in there when the room actually got full of equipment.
8: Nor was it a thing of beauty, was it?
7: No, it wasn't. It was completely exposed to the elements. In fact, in order to cool the room, we opened some windows and there was a sudden summer storm, and the back of two or three racks was sprayed with water, and that cost us about 2 or 3 weeks of rebuilding.
2: Another scientist who worked with Tom on this hugely unattractive baby machine in the hot room was Jeff Tootle. The baby team built up the machine one unit at a time, making sure each unit worked before adding the next one.
10: We would screw it into a post office rack and connect it up to all the other units, and then start to find out why it wasn't working properly. We went on with this process of adding the units until we got to the stage when we'd made a computer.
2: So they finally got the last unit in place. But would it work?
10: We fed in a few binary numbers, switched it on.
7: I can remember very, very clearly the day when the first computer worked. We'd been building up to this time. For several days we'd loaded the program in, but there was always something wrong. And then as we approached one lunchtime, suddenly the thing worked.
10: We saw the thing had done a computation.
7: Jeff Tootle and I rushed out to find Professor Williams and dragged him into the lab, and we sat there and saw it run again. There were great cheers, and it was a very great excitement, actually.
8: It's always...
2: They'd done it. Baby was born. So let's go back to that complicated calculation that Baby was asked to do. Is 2 to the power of 127 minus 1 a prime number or not?
3: Setting the machine for this kind of problem takes a week. Then the brain is switched on and impulses passing to the computer make the actual calculation. The computer itself contains 1,500 valves. The brain at present is only in the experimental stage, the answer being read from a cathode ray tube. Later, an automatic keyboard will type the answer.
2: As soon as the baby had demonstrated what was possible, the university developed it into a full-scale operational machine, the Manchester Mark I.
4: Looking down on the control desk of our Mark I computing machine. I've been looking down on it because, although these machines can do the quite fantastic things, they are really essentially simple-minded devices.
11: The team who created the Mark I beat competitors in Harvard and Cambridge to build the first computer that could be programmed. This is the program, written by Tom Kilburn, the world's first computer programmer.
2: And a very important question.
8: Now, what did the world think of this? I mean, people must have come, government people, other scientists, industrialists. Could they see the future?
7: There were a very small number of people, relatively, who were interested in computers at that time. It was widely thought that two computers would serve the whole country, and there must be tens of thousands of computers in the country now, of course.
2: In 1998, Baby hit the headlines once more.
12: Now, it was nicknamed Baby by its creators at Manchester University. As the very first electronic brain to store a programme, it was the forerunner of all modern computers. And as our technology correspondent Christine McGerty discovered, Baby's been reborn.
13: Putting the final touches to a machine that bears little resemblance to the computers we use today. Just a jumble of wires and switches to the untrained eye. But engineer Chris Burton has spent 3 years rebuilding this once groundbreaking computer using the same techniques as the inventors. It was Tom Kilburn who wrote the first computer program and keyed it in himself. 50 years on, he's been helping build the replica.
2: The replica of Baby was built and is still on display at the Museum of Science and Industry in Manchester. Computers have changed the way we work, the way we play, the way we shop, and the way we socialise. And it all started with Baby.
7: We knew that something exciting was going to happen, but we thought of it in terms of scientific computation rather than the general explosion that's occurred in computers.
2: Tom Kilburn, the person who wrote the first computer program, died in 2001. He and the rest of the team are now recognised as being the pioneers of modern computing. This Witness History episode from the BBC World Service was produced in 2024 by me, Jill Kersley, using archive from the BBC and the British Library. If you've enjoyed listening, then try some of our other episodes. Search on the titles Brain, a Personal Computer Virus, First Internet Cafe, and The Computer for Schools Revolution. 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Bye now.

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1: 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I am Winsome Henry, and that was your dose of wisdom.

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Good afternoon. And welcome to your Top Tier Tuesday. It is Tuesday, September 22, 2026. I'm Tarlynn Harris. We've got a full afternoon ahead of us. And of course, we appreciate you wherever you are listening to us from. Thanks for choosing us. Thanks for staying with us. And of course, making us a part of your day. I've got lots of good conversation, good music, good vibes lined up for you today. And asking some very important questions. Of course, we'll get into all of it. But we still are observing Education Month as well as Amerindian Heritage.

14:15 already. Get comfortable, get settled in. It's going to be a good ride. If you're at home, you're on the go, maybe you're grabbing some lunch, a late lunch at that. Or maybe you're feeling a bit of a slump after the lunch hour.

Well, we've got you covered. It is Top Tier Tuesday. That's what we like to dub our Tuesdays over here. So if you haven't been having such a great day so far, well, it's a great time to turn that all the way around.

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0: Every second and fourth Sunday at 3 p.m. right here on NCN for Youth in Action, a dynamic program dedicated to youth and everything that impacts their world. Don't miss out on the excitement as we explore the lives, challenges, and achievements of young people across the country. Youth in Action, the story of how our youth rise, strive, and thrive.
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All right, let's get into a little bit of what's happening. It is Education Month. Have you taken a moment to read something? And no, I'm not talking about social media. When was the last time you actually picked up a book, a newspaper, something hard copy?

right, we've got just about 8 days remaining in the month of September. Make sure you get some reading done. No, not just for September. Make it a habit.

So Guyanese will have access to the Guyana Development Bank, of course. This is being rolled out, and there has been an announcement of a mobile application, and this one is in addition to dedicated community desks. And these desks will be in commercial bank branches throughout the nation. Of course, through this initiative, the government aims to close the gap for citizens who are in the hinterland and riverine and rural areas who may not have been able to access financing in the past. This announcement came on Sunday as President Dr. Mohamed Irfan Ali held a discussion with senior representatives from the banking and the private sectors, as well as entrepreneurs and community advocates.

right. So about the app itself, this one will let Guyanese allow Guyanese to apply for financing without visiting physically a branch. Of course, you can also approach the community desks that will be in the commercial banks. The desks will give the bank an instant presence wherever a commercial bank already operates. And of course, this goes all throughout the country. The bank will also train successful local entrepreneurs in those local areas as facilitators, and of course helping residents turn those golden ideas into proposals that they can use to then apply to the GDB.

The back is set to launch on October 5, so we're getting even closer to that date. Can you believe September is almost done? So, of course, as soon as we are through September, the GDB will be launched on October 5.

right. As you know, eligible borrowers can receive financing of up to 3 million Guyana dollars. And this includes zero interest and zero collateral loans. And as part of the package, you can and will receive mentorship, training, as well as technical assistance. So if you are an aspiring entrepreneur, you've got that special, that golden idea, as we've been talking about, make sure you've got all your documentation in place. You want to make sure that you have that proposal ready as well. And of course, you can reach out for help. You know, we did talk about established and successful entrepreneurs also being trained to facilitate and help persons who are interested in, you know, putting that idea down on paper. And of course, once the bank is launched in October, the fifth day of October, of course, they will be ready to serve you.

right, it's 13 hours 45. We let you know that we are in Child Protection Week. Child Protection Week kicked off this Monday, just yesterday, with the Child Care and Protection Agency hosting a two-day training session for 100 early childhood development practitioners from Regions 3, 4, 5, and 6. And this took place at the Police Training Centre.

Minister of Human Services and Social Security, Dr. Vindhya Prasad, she gave the opening remarks and, of course, reminded caregivers about the importance of the role that they play in a child's life.

of course, she talked about the importance of that role, especially during those formative years. And she stressed that caring for children goes well beyond their basic needs. She talked about protection, nurturing for development, of course, building strong relationships with parents and caregivers, so that, you know, there's a better understanding of each child, what their needs are, their personalities, and of course, giving the support that's needed for growth and for each child to thrive.

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We're heading up to the top of the hour.

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Friday's 14 Hours 2 on your Tuesday, and we're bringing a slightly different vibe for this hour. Of course, we're getting into all things food, nutrition. If that's your vibe, then you definitely want to stick around for this one.

right, this one is called Facts, Fads, and Fallacies. And today we're separating fact from food fiction. All right, what's one myth that you've heard when it comes to food in general? Are there specific foods or food groups or things that you avoid altogether just because you might have heard, okay, this is bad for you, this does that, that does this, and now you're thinking, okay, well, maybe I should just avoid it altogether? That's what this segment is going to do. And of course, we hope to be having very, very rich and informative conversations moving forward, because sometimes we just give up on things because somebody said so. Now, in all of our conversations, you want to make sure that you are checking in with your healthcare professional, your healthcare provider. And you're not just making decisions about what you eat, what you don't eat, what you do, what you don't do, based on a conversation that you had with a close friend or family member, a loved one, who, you know, maybe they tried something for themselves, it worked in a particular way for them. But, you know, if you're talking with your healthcare provider and they say, hey, this is something that you should be avoiding, or you need to cut this out altogether, well, sure, you can get a second or third or fifth opinion, but they might be onto something. They might know a thing or two about what they're talking about. But advice for one person does not necessarily apply to the other. All right, if your healthcare provider has made an assessment for you, then, you know, they have an idea of why they're giving you that particular advice. All right. So before you go running off giving everybody the same advice that you received, well, make sure that you're following the advice that's for you.

All right, as we go along, you can feel free to reach out to us. You can give us a call. That number is 226-4762. You can also reach out to our WhatsApp number. And if you'd like some specific advice, if there's something that you'd like to ask a question about, or, you know, you've got some ideas you'd want us to talk through that, then you can absolutely reach out to us. And this is absolutely something that you can look forward for in the coming weeks.

14 hours 7. So let's get down to the conversation. And we're just broaching the subject today. One of the things that stands out or that I've heard quite often, I've heard people say this, and it's not necessarily as clear cut. It's that skipping meals helps you to lose weight. Have you heard that before? All right, if you've heard that before, you can raise your hand and then take it down, because I'm pretty sure we've all heard someone say this before, but it's not necessarily that straightforward. Skipping meals can affect your hunger. It can affect your energy levels, your eating patterns, and of course, this is different for every person.

So the better idea instead is to develop eating habits that are balanced and, of course, something that you can sustain.

feel free to reach out to us and share the quotes, the myths, the sayings, all the things that you have heard and maybe you yourself have questioned. You can reach out to us with those, and of course we'll get into them as the weeks roll along. Facts, fads, and fallacies. We're talking all things food and nutrition. And of course, that's going to be the vibe on Tuesdays. All right, it's 14 hours 10. We've got some more great music coming your way. And of course, we've got lots more to come.

the coast to the hinterland, from our riverine communities to the Rupununi, this is the Voice of Guyana, broadcasting on 102.5 FM and 560 AM, relaying nationwide on 95.1 FM in Lethem, Mabaruma, Madia, Aishalton, Bartica, and Oriella, and 95.5 FM on Radio Essequibo. 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

0: the Board of Directors, Management and Staff of the National Communications Network Incorporated extends heartfelt condolences to the family, friends, colleagues, and loved ones of Dr. Rovan Diodat on his passing. Dr. Diodat's life and service touched many, and his contributions to his profession, the broadcasting fraternity, and to the wider community will be remembered with appreciation and respect. At this difficult time, we join with all those who mourn his passing. May his soul rest in eternal peace.
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0: When last have you read a story or a book?
1: A book is a gift that you can open again and again. And we have to make it our duty to make sure that reading stays a fundamental part of our lives. 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
3: 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Thank you for tuning in to our midday presentation results. 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Let's begin. Here's a chance to win $250,000 with our payday game. We're playing for Tuesday, the 22nd of September, 2026. Good luck. First up, three. Followed by six. Next, 11. 13. And finally, 17. Let's carefully recap. 3, 6, 11, 13, and 17. Congratulations if you won. Please join us here tomorrow, Wednesday, the 23rd of September, 2026, for the next payday draw.
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3: 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Lucky three numbers. 0, 9, 8. 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
3: My name is Hamakaya Holder, and I'll be reading The Four Agreements by Don Miguel Ríos. The Toltec. Thousands of years ago, the Toltec were known throughout southern Mexico as women and men of knowledge. Anthropologists have spoken of the Toltec as a nation or a race, but in fact, the Toltec were scientists and artists who formed a society to explore and conserve the spiritual knowledge and practices of the ancient ones. Thank you.
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6: Morning orange blossoms opening on the blue skies, voices of the people soft and low. Girls with sun-touched faces laughing with each other, making magic movements as they go. 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Pictures of fast days.

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Long gone Indian heroes in the flickering fire dance before their dark eyes as they sing. 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
2: With the news at this time, I am Fuchsia Lung. On the margins of the United Nations General Assembly, President Dr. Mohamed Irfan Ali joined private sector and business leaders for a roundtable hosted by the Americas Society, Council of the Americas. During the discussion, he highlighted Guyana's strong economic growth and expanding investment opportunities across the agriculture, mining, construction, ecotourism, and financial services sector. He also underscored Guyana's commitment to economic diversification, public-private partnerships, and improving the lives of all Guyanese. The president is in New York for the United Nations General Assembly. The government continues to invest in the water sector by constructing new treatment plants, rehabilitating existing facilities, and drilling new wells to expand access to clean water. So says Public Utilities Minister Deodat Indar, noting that the investments are necessary to meet the growing demand for water as residential and commercial development continues to expand across the regions. Speaking with the Department of Public Information, Indar said 7 new treatment plants were constructed over the past 5 years, and 12 existing plants were rehabilitated with new treatment filters to improve water quality. The government is also constructing 2 new surface water treatment plants at Hope on the east coast of Demerara and Diamond on the east bank of Demerara. Child Protection Week 2026 kicked off on Monday with the Child Care and Protection Agency hosting a 2-day training session for 100 early childhood development practitioners from Regions 3, 4, 5, and 6. Delivering the opening remarks, Human Services Minister Dr. Vindhya Prasad reminded caregivers just how important their role is in a child's life, especially during those early years. She stressed that caring for children goes beyond their basic needs to ensure their protection, nurturing their development, and building strong relationships with parents. In the region, a Venezuelan DoorDash delivery driver who was shot by ICE agents was transferred from hospital to a detention center with a bullet still in his back, his lawyer has told U.S. media. The shooting of Wilbur Perez, age 28, triggered protests in Austin, Texas. The Department of Homeland Security said in a statement to the BBC it was investigating the shooting of a man in the Texan capital who had entered the country illegally. The BBC said it was unclear what led to the shooting, with the local mayor and police demanding an investigation. This comes months after a man in Houston was shot dead by an ICE officer. Internationally, Sri Lanka's High Court has convicted 15 men who had been charged with plotting the 2019 Easter Sunday bomb attacks that killed 270 people and injured more than 500. Those found guilty include Nafir Mulavi, who prosecutors said masterminded the suicide bombings. 9 other men were acquitted. The coordinated blasts at 3 churches and 3 luxury hotels were the deadliest in Sri Lanka since the end of its civil war in 2009. 45 foreigners were among the dead. All the bombers who carried out the attacks died in the blasts. And that's the news to the moment.

0: 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It is 15 hours 5. 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
1: Careful driving saves lives. Where and how you park your vehicle can affect much more than your own convenience. During September 6th to 12th, police recorded 107 cases involving motorists leaving vehicles in dangerous positions. A vehicle left too close to a corner at a junction near pedestrian crossing, alongside another stationary vehicle, or in a position that blocks the normal movement of traffic can create serious hazards. It can obstruct the view of other motorists, force vehicles into another lane, block pedestrians, and even prevent emergency vehicles from passing safely. Before leaving your vehicle, take a moment and ask yourself, am I creating an obstruction? Can other road users see clearly? Can traffic move safely around my vehicle? Parking safely is not just about avoiding a traffic ticket. It is about consideration for everyone using the road. Park responsibly. Don't create a danger for someone else. And remember, careful driving saves lives. 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

0: 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Let's set you up for a great day with timely and relevant tips and information on food, health, culture, traffic, foreign exchange rates, news, and of course, music, laughter, and fun. 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

0: When last have you read a story or a book? 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And we have to make it our duty to make sure that reading stays a fundamental part of our lives. 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
3: 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At this difficult time, we join with all those who mourn his passing. May his soul rest in eternal peace.
4: As Guyana experiences transformational economic growth, the manufacturing sector is rapidly expanding as a major player in the international markets. 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
1: Thank you, Michelle. 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
2: 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This is big time stuff. Why do I say that? 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And we've answered that question through the NCN app.
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1: This is awesome. 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
2: The answer is we got to evolve. If we want to keep up with what's happening in our world, we have to be able to give people news now. One of the things our CEO here at NCN says a lot of the time is that the deadline for news is no longer at 6 o'clock.
1: Yeah.
2: It is right now.
1: It's right
2: and
1: now.
2: We have to be able to answer that question. And we've been able to do that through the development of this app and now through promoting. 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

0: right, we're heading up to the top of the hour, and of course, we've got a special feature to share with you. This one is called Bloodline of Champions.
1: It's the rhythm of life. Right now, inside every single one of us, millions of tiny red blood cells are traveling through thousands of miles of microscopic highways, delivering oxygen, life, and energy to every corner of our bodies, round, flexible, and free-flowing. But for thousands of our brothers and sisters right here across Guyana, from the bustling streets of Georgetown to the quiet communities of the Essequibo, Berbice, and the Rupununi, those cells carry a different shape, a crescent moon, a sickle, a shape that can bring intense pain, quiet struggles, and hidden battles. Welcome to Bloodline of Champions. I'm your host, Kieran Moria. September is Sickle Cell Awareness Month. For the next few minutes, we are standing side by side with our sickle cell warriors. We're breaking down the science, addressing the stigma, sharing vital medical wisdom, and asking ourselves one crucial question. How can we, as Guyanese, better support those living with the disease? Before we dive into how we can help, let's make sure we truly understand what sickle cell is. Sickle cell disease, SCD, is an inherited blood disorder. In a healthy body, red blood cells are shaped like soft, round discs that move smoothly through tiny blood vessels. In someone with sickle cell, abnormal hemoglobin, known as hemoglobin S, causes those red blood cells to become rigid, sticky, and shaped like a sickle or C-shaped farm tool. When these sickle-shaped cells get stuck in small blood vessels, they block blood flow. This leads to severe pain, known as pain crises, as well as fatigue, organ damage, and elevated risk of infections. Now, there is a very important difference between having sickle cell disease and carrying the sickle cell trait. Now, sickle cell trait is where you inherit one sickle cell gene from one parent and one normal gene from the other. Generally, trait carriers do not experience symptoms or pain crises, but they can pass the gene to their children. Now, sickle cell disease is when a person inherits two copies of the sickle cell gene, one from each parent. To help us dive deeper into the genetics, the triggers, and why knowing your status is essential, let's listen to an expert international perspective featuring Dr. Anjali Ramprasad and medical advocate Grady Wicker.
2: So in sickle cell, the main issue is that you inherit a hemoglobin that's different from what the normal hemoglobin that we call A for adult hemoglobin. We call that hemoglobin in sickle cell patients S. So patients with sickle cell disease, they got two copies of that S hemoglobin that's a bit different from both of their parents. Patients with sickle cell trait, they've got a normal copy and a copy of the S hemoglobin. And so they have a mixture of normal and abnormal hemoglobin in their red blood cells. These are really dictated by your genes and where your family ancestry is from. And it was actually something protective in the Mediterranean, Africa, India, that sickle cell trait protected patients who have origins from those areas from malaria death.
3: My main concern is the triggers. Things that would trigger the pain crises. Yeah. That's always the parental concern for that demographic. And so we try to keep him hydrated, make sure that he's drinking lots of water, the proper diet, things of that nature, making sure we're keeping him not in any excessive, extreme cold or extreme hot, you know, and things that might trigger his pain crisis. So those are the things that we really, really focus in on.
2: Knowing about the disease is very important because those babies need to get connected with a hematology clinic pretty quickly and get on treatments that protect them from overwhelming infections. They get special vaccines and families get all that education from infancy about how to protect their babies from the triggers of those sickle cell crises that can land them in the hospital or cause complications with the organs in their body. Now, detecting sickle cell trait, we now know a lot more about that. In the past, we would talk about it as an important thing to know when you're ready to have a family, you know, knowing whether or not your partner has trait as well. And if you have a risk of having a baby with sickle cell disease. So some of those triggers, like getting dehydrated, exercising excessively in heat, are triggers for complications in people even with sickle cell trait. Yeah. And so we can protect against those if we know in advance that we have trait.
3: And we encourage a relationship with God, because oftentimes young people find themselves away, alone, and they're going to have to call on God until they get medical treatment.
1: That insight reminds us of two major things. Knowledge is protection, and management requires vigilance. And like they mentioned, avoiding triggers like dehydration, extreme cold, or heat is vital in preventing pain crises. If you are listening right now and you live with sickle cell disease, or you are parenting a child who does, I want to speak to you directly. Your illness does not define your destiny. You are not a victim, you are a warrior. You face pain that would knock others off their feet, yet you wake up, build careers, raise families, and inspire everyone around you. To recharge your spirit today, here is a powerful anthem dedicated to every warrior listening across the country. This is Rise Up by Andy.

What a song. You are truly unstoppable. Now let's turn to the rest of the country. How can we as a Guyanese community stand up and actively help our brothers and sisters living with sickle cell? Here are four practical ways we can all make a difference. 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And fourthly, community support and mental health. 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Thank you for tuning in to Bloodline of Champions. I'm Kieran Moria. Stay safe, stay connected, and keep supporting one another.

You're tuned to the Voice of Guyana. The time, 16 hours 1. Good afternoon to you, my friends. Welcome down to the Voice of Guyana. It's Tuesday, the 22nd of September. Mark Watson, Mike Side, grateful to be with you this wonderful Tuesday afternoon. Indifferent weather for the most part. Yes, some rain here and there, and cooling things down pretty much. For many people, and we've been hearing the feedback, they're grateful for it, trust me. Pretty much for the last few days, we have been going through an inferno. And they're telling us it's all part of the El Nino phenomenon. All right, grateful for the little bit of rain and cooling temperatures down. Regardless of the weather, whatever the weather might be, we're just trusting that you're okay. Okay, the number to call is 226-4762. We will be here to accommodate you. Give us those songs, the selections as well, and we will play them for you once they are ear-worthy. We're going to get right into the mix of things. We've got one coming from the Mighty Arrow. You know, I like to get it moving. First up, and this one is titled Groove Master.

music of the mighty Arrow there for you. All right, up first, we've got Radhika coming through. Two songs for her. One from Jim Reeves, We Thank Thee. And we've also got Jolene Norton doing, that should be Jolene Horton, North to Alaska.

Yes, the music there for you. Great music. We thank DJ Reeves. And before that, we had North to Alaska. That's for Radhika. Good afternoon to Radhika. Coming up next, we've got Vernie there in the Pomeroon. Two songs. One title, Crying to Me, from Solomon Burke. And Phone in Heaven. This is from Mike Manuel.

Well, yes, two songs there for Vernie. Solomon Burke doing Cry to Me, and before that, Phone in Heaven. Yeah. Great songs. Coming up next, we've got Rhea. Rhea, they're calling for, well, her friends, Lloyd and her father, Mr. Samuels. And she's asking for one coming from Chris Garcia, titled Chutney Bacchanal.

All right, that is for Ria. Yeah, Ria asking for her two friends, Eloida and her father. And that was Chris Garcia doing Chutney Bacchanal. Coming up next, we've got Juliet. And Juliet is asking for two songs. I had to seek advice to get one. But, you know, Siegelbin has been always my source on getting certain songs. So he's hit me on the other one, which is titled To Me Mayday Melody. And she's asking also for one from Kenny Rogers, Through the Years. So let's go.

Yes, music there coming from Kenny Rogers through the years. And before that, we had Julie Mayday Melody. That's for Juliet. And hoping she did enjoy and is having a great afternoon. Coming up next, we've got Chalky. We've got the Marmalades doing Reflection of My Life. And also Third World, Human Marketplace.

All right, that's the penultimate. Thanking each and every one of you coming through. We had Radhika, Vernie, Rhea, Juliet, Chalky. And the final count goes out to Donna from Madia. Donna, thank you for coming through. We've got Lou Rawls tuned up for you. And to all the others and everyone that tried and didn't get through, we trust that tomorrow will be a better day for you with us here on The Voice of Guyana. Of course, the Afternoon Request Show, you're going to be here again tomorrow. Here comes Lou Rawls.

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7: 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Here comes the Bee Gees.

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5: 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The Area Witu, Guyana's fifth production vessel, will support production from the Waro development and is designed to produce up to 250,000 barrels of oil per day. Once operational, it takes Guyana's oil production capacity beyond 1 million barrels per day. That increased production also has the potential to generate greater revenues to support Guyana's continued development.
6: The Board of Directors, Management and Staff of the National Communications Network Incorporated extends heartfelt condolences to the family, friends, colleagues, and loved ones of Dr. Rovan Diodat on his passing. 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At this difficult time, we join with all those who mourn his passing. May his soul rest in eternal peace.
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17: And welcome to today's programme with me, Adi Adedoyin. Coming up, South Africa's most decorated swimmer, Tatiana Smith, says she missed the water and is back to challenge for more Olympic medals in 2028.
18: There were so many things, from like the pressure to the mental health side to the physical burnout. I really lost the love for my sport. And for the first time, like, I'm so in love with my sport again. And my mind and my body is at the same place. And I was like, you know what? Why not give it another try?
17: But first, the manager who masterminded this Premier League victory last season is extending his stay in North London.
19: 22 years, we have not seen this. An Arsenal captain lifts the Premier League trophy. Arsenal are the champions.
17: Yes, Mikel Arteta has agreed an improved new contract with Arsenal. The manager's current deal expires at the end of this season, but the new contract is set to take him into at least 10 years at the club. Sport Today's John Bennett is with us. Arsenal fans will be surely delighted, John, that the Arteta era at the club will be continuing, seemingly, for many more years.
10: Yeah, some good news for the Arsenal fans after that first Premier League defeat since April at the weekend against Brighton. We haven't had confirmation on exactly how long this new contract extension will be in terms of years, but it will include a sharp pay increase from his current salary of $13 million per year, plus an additional $6 million in bonuses. Arteta actually spoke about a possible contract extension last week. He was saying that fans don't have to worry about any of that because I want to be here. But May's Premier League title win was the result of 6.5 years of hard work in charge of the club. Some low moments when questions, of course, Addy, were being asked about whether they could make that jump to being title winners. They came so close so many times, but those questions were answered emphatically, and it looks as though Arteta will be at the club for many years to come now.
17: And over the next 3 weeks, attention moves away from club football in the men's game and turns to internationals. You've got European Nations League matches, Africa Cup of Nations qualifiers and friendly games. And John, some big name managers have started working with their new players for the first time over the last 24 hours.
10: Yeah, that's going to be one of the big stories, I think, to look out for in this international break. What first impression will some of these big names make? And they don't come much bigger, do they, Addy, than Zinedine Zidane and Jurgen Klopp at France and Germany, respectively. Zidane says it's the only job he wanted. Klopp says it's the high point of his professional life. So France under Zidane away to Turkey on Friday, then face Belgium and Italy. Klopp has chosen a 44-man Germany squad divided into two for matches against the Netherlands, Greece and Serbia. Elsewhere, we have Jorge Jesus having taken over at Portugal. Roberto Mancini back with Italy. Mark van Bommel is in charge of Belgium now. Slaven Bilic has returned as Croatia boss. And the Barcelona legend Xavi is preparing for his first game as Netherlands manager at home to Germany on Thursday.
14: You are very well organized because we say that 10 o'clock meeting is not 2 minutes before and 2 minutes later is 10 o'clock. So, okay, that's good. In Spain we are a bit different.
15: Yeah. Mañana.
14: Exactly, maybe mañana, maybe 3 minutes. No, here is, you know, it's well organized everything. Okay, we will adapt with my staff. Many of the staff are from Netherlands. I'm so happy because people are super direct, super honest, you know. So that's it, yeah. I prefer this, so yeah. Good, I'm happy, I'm comfortable. I'm in the best place that I want to be, so yeah, this is perfect for me now. We need to compete, we need to get results. Yeah, it will be not easy, but I'm ready for the challenge.
10: The new boss of the Dutch national team, Xavi, there. So, new managers, but it's a new international football cycle after a World Cup. So, another story to look out for, Addy, will be the many players making their international debuts over the next couple of weeks. So, Alex Scott for England, for example, has a chance. Jeremy Jacquet for France, who have 6 uncapped players in their squad. Brazil, they're really looking to the future. They've got 10 uncapped players called up. And in Africa, the Congo post-World Cup have 13 uncapped players in their squad. Meanwhile, I've been talking to a player who'll be hoping to make his debut for USA in one of their 4 friendlies over the next few weeks. He's 20 years old. He's called Cole Campbell, and he's caught the eye this season because he plays for Elversberg. They are the fairy tale team of the Bundesliga because they're from a town of just 13,000 people, this club, Elversberg. They're in the German top flight for the first time, and they're doing really well. They won their first 2 matches of the season in dramatic circumstances. So I've been talking to Cole Campbell about this fairy tale start to the season for him. And at the start of the campaign, did the Elversberg team expect to be competing so well this season?
20: I would

0: happens. And in the end, you know, we won our first two games, and against Bayern, we didn't get the result that we wanted. But in the end, you know, it's Bayern Munich, and I think that we didn't play so bad. I think we played well. We are taking it day by day, trying to improve and to give everything that we have for each game.
1: I want to talk to you about the first two games of the season. Absolutely crazy. You guys are providing a lot of entertainment so far this season. So 3-2 against Bayer Leverkusen, and you scored. And 4-3 against Mönchengladbach from 3-1 down. Just what were those games like to play in? Did it feel like you were taking part in a crazy game out there on the pitch?
0: Yeah, it was amazing, the feeling. I don't even know how to describe it. It was like when we scored the first goal against Leverkusen, we were all like, wow, like, okay. And then directly after, I scored also the 2-0, and then we were all like, we get the energy, and yeah, it was amazing. And then, you know, when we started the second half and we scored again 3-0, and we get the feeling, we get all of us had so much energy. And yeah, I think that this feeling that we took away from it has been amazing. And yeah, now we hope to continue to give 100%, and yeah, we will see what happens.
1: And you came from the giant of Borussia Dortmund as well. What are the differences you found between the two clubs?
0: Yeah, I mean, obviously there's big differences. 80,000 in the stadium is insane, in the atmosphere there. But to be honest, the atmosphere for us also, it's even though there's only 10,000, the atmosphere has been absolutely amazing every game. And the fans are great here as well.
1: You can give us a great insight into what it's like to play against Bayern Munich, because you pushed them so close. They just beat you 2-1. What was that experience like, and what stood out for you about playing Bayern Munich? What was the one thing you were impressed most by?
0: Yeah, I mean, it's amazing. You know, you watch players on TV, and then yeah, now I was playing against them. And yeah, also was amazing for me, even though the goal was disallowed for me to score. It was an amazing feeling. And I wish it would have counted, but unfortunately didn't. But yeah, it was, for me, it was a great experience, and I'm very happy.
1: You've got a fascinating background, because growing up in the USA, but your mother was a really great player by all accounts. I think, correct me if I'm wrong, but Icelandic Footballer of the Year in the year 2000. Just how big an influence has your mother been on your career?
0: Yeah, very big. When I was younger, she would always tell me what I can do and train with her and stuff like this. Even now, you know, she knows a lot about football, so she'll tell me when I didn't do something or whatever, which is funny. But yeah, I mean, the influence that she had on me when I was younger and even now is very big.
1: And a final question for you, Cole. You're so well traveled, because you've got the USA connection, the Icelandic connection, now in Germany. You went to Iceland very, very young, didn't you? And you played league football there very, very young. Just talk to me about how old you were when you made your debut. And what has that done for you and your career in terms of taking each challenge as it comes, including playing now at the highest level in the Bundesliga?
0: 15 when I made my debut in the league. But yeah, so I think this helped me also. A lot of the older guys, they played in like Scandinavia and stuff, and they helped me also, gave me tips and stuff that helped me develop in this time. And yeah, it was very good for me.
2: Remember the name, that is Cole Campbell, who's been called up to the USA national team for the first time in this international break after his great start with Elversberg.
3: Elsewhere, John, the matches between Ireland and Israel, which are taking place in this international break at neutral venues, are making a lot of headlines today, and that's due to a statement by the Israeli Football Association.
2: Yeah, the Israeli FA has accused the Republic of Ireland manager, he's called Haimir Hallgrimsson, of ignorance, hypocrisy and stupidity in comments he made last week, because this was back to when he made his squad announcement. Hallgrimsson said, "We're not playing with genocide, we're playing against genocide. We're playing against Israel, we're not playing with Israel. Israel has regularly denied committing genocide or war crimes in Gaza. More than 160 Irish sports people have signed an open letter by the Irish Sport for Palestine group to urge a boycott of the games against Israel." Let's hear from Daniel McDonnell. He's a journalist with the Irish Independent.
4: I think there's a degree of unease or uncertainty about what the actual vibe around these games is going to be. Like, the Irish players are under pressure not to shake hands, to, you know, not sort of carry out the normal protocols and procedures. But

0: there is obviously this other element that people are probably waking up to now, that there's going to be probably open hostility, it would appear, from the other side, based on that statement being ratified by an official account.
1: That is Daniel McDonnell there, a journalist with the Irish Independent. The Republic of Ireland will play Israel on Sunday in Hungary before the reverse fixture in Serbia on the 4th of October.
2: Thanks to Sport Today's John Bennett. Meanwhile, in women's football, the group stage of the European Champions League started today. Bayern Munich and Manchester City has just finished at 2-2 in the pick of the early games. Real Madrid against Paris Saint-Germain is the highlight of the other games this Tuesday, while the 2025 winners Arsenal take on HB Kerger. Both of those matches kick off in the next 15 minutes. More on the Women's Champions League in tomorrow's show. Next to rugby union and an England international that's been dominating the headlines. Henry Pollock has been involved in an ongoing contract dispute with his Prem club Northampton Saints. While the 21-year-old has finally brought an end to the standoff, signing a deal of over $530,000 a year. Boxing promoter Eddie Hearn has been an advisor to Pollock. He claimed that the England international was a seven-figure player during negotiations. But let's get more from our rugby union reporter, Mike Henson, on why a boxing promoter has taken on the world of rugby union.
3: Henry Pollock signed up with Eddie Hearn in March. The boxing promoter believes rugby is underselling its star power, and Pollock's eye-catching ability, on-pitch persona and social media savvy have made him the perfect first client for Hearn. Hearn's outspoken stance on Pollock's contract renegotiation isn't normally how things are conducted in rugby, but Hearn was outspoken in saying Pollock was underpaid, floating the possibility that his client should be on £1 million a year. Hearn believes rugby more widely needs more showmanship and soundbites. Rugby's next two World Cups are in the United States, where the sport needs some serious selling to break through. Hearn has helped Pollock secure his new Northampton contract, but could he help the sport more widely next?
4: I was quite surprised that he wouldn't entertain any other conversations or offers, because financially they were considerably more. But I actually quite liked it. You know, I mean, that's not really my game. Boxing's not really like that. It's like you'll go for an extra tenner, you know? Yeah. So this was actually, I like, and I think that sort of comes down to the values of rugby and the players themselves. And it's quite refreshing, to be honest with you, because we had a very, very straight conversation. I said to him, be honest, do you want to go? And he went, no, I really don't want to go. And that was it. From then, he was, you know, I didn't even bother really presenting him. He knew the numbers, you know, but ultimately, he just wanted to stay at the club.
5: And you mentioned it briefly. How have you found rugby compared to the other sports you've dealt with?
4: Is much
5: it
4: more pleasant.
5: Is it?
4: Much more pleasant. Yeah, but look, boxing's one of a kind. I mean, look, we work across a lot of sports with Matchroom, so they're not all like boxing. And boxing can kind of definitely cloud the judgment in terms of how you feel about sport, because I'm all about the sport, but working in boxing can really distort the kind of, not necessarily the love, but the perception for what it's all about. And Henry actually helps bring that back down to earth. You know, like, it's very unusual to sit with a fighter and say, look, you've got an opportunity over here. It's a lot more money, or you can stay here. No, I just want to stay there. I mean, that's virtually unheard of in the sport of boxing. So I'm enjoying it. I think that we haven't really touched the surface in terms of what we could do in the sport. I think with our profile and presence, I think it would be quite easy for us to walk in and actually do something significant in the space. I don't want to do that without fully understanding and respecting everything about it at the same time. The management side with Henry and Finn wasn't really about a move into rugby. It was just about representing the best in the sport and the most valuable in a sport. So I've got meetings coming up with Prem Rugby. I think they see that, you know, I guess a lot of it comes down to noise, doesn't it? I mean, I've had people saying to me, oh, you know, since you've got involved in rugby, there seems to be a massive buzz around this. But I haven't done anything yet. All I've done is done a few deals with Henry, and he's come to a couple of fights, and I've done a couple of Zooms. I mean, really, if that's what it, you know, so that just shows you the buzz that can be created, really, with a little bit of hype and perception. But hype and perception is nothing without substance. and the sport and the brand is the substance, and it's a significant one in rugby. It's not like we're just flogging a dead horse. I mean, we may be commercially because of how the sport is positioned. And, you know, don't forget, I sit in those rooms with broadcasters who are spending, you know, billions of dollars on rights fees, and they don't talk well about rugby in terms of what it delivers or its position within the marketplace right now. I think that's changing. I think this year's been a big year. And I think Henry's a massive driving force. And sometimes hardcore rugby fans, just like we get in boxing, they don't quite understand that. But I see it as a casual. I look at Pollock and I go, he's actually the guy driving a lot of this interest. And I know that's hard for rugby players because I think they have a little bit of a love-hate relationship with him. And knowing him like I do, they should really love him because he's a great... I don't want to be disrespectful to call him a kid, but he's less than half my age. He's a great young man. He really is. And I think he's the kind of guy that can really drive the sport, you know, increase participation at grassroots level and just create that hype.
2: Eddie Hearn there speaking with the BBC's Mike Henson. Now, South Africa's most decorated Olympian, Tatiana Smith, says she has rediscovered her love for swimming after taking a 2-year break from the sport. The 27-year-old has come out of retirement and is hoping to add to her 4 Olympic medals at the LA Games in 2028. Her decision to retire after claiming a gold and a silver medal at Paris 2024 came as a bit of a surprise, but she's been telling Newsday's Isaac Fannin that she has no regrets.
6: Probably everyone would think that the timing was the worst. There were comments of the timing was good at Paris and not. I think the achievements at Paris kind of overshadow that decision that I actually announced that I was retiring. But, you know, I absolutely 100% believe it was the best decision at that time, and I still have so much peace about it. I think what I realized in that time was for myself as a swimmer and as an athlete being in the system for so long, we so easily tend to just go onto the next cycle that we don't actually step away and just reflect and think about things. And I think this time of retirement actually gave me that clean break of swimming, which one was such a hard part to navigate. I definitely understand what athletes mean from the post-Olympic depression and then also being leaving sport and going through that new journey of being a retired athlete. It was definitely the toughest season that I had to go through. I think it's probably why it's made me a stronger person I am today and why I can now also kind of say that I'm back with a more positive emotion behind it. But yeah, I think the whole journey just kind of gave me time to pause and reflect and actually really shifted my perspective into swimming. I think a lot of the times you don't realize how small things outside of the pool play such a massive role in making that decision. Yeah, and I realized there were so many things from the pressure to the mental health side, to the physical burnout, the environment. I was in an environment for such a long period of time. So I think I personally needed something new, like a change. And I was in the new phase of the family, just got married. So with swimming in it, it doesn't give you that time to actually have time to sink in and realize, actually, I am a married woman. I have also had new responsibilities and stuff. So yeah, I think that time just made me realize that I really lost the love for my sport. That's kind of where this grew out and where this decision came to play is when every time I went back to the pool and had a swim, I was like, wow, actually, I miss this so much. Why did I stop? And I think that time, without me noticing, I healed so much. And for the first time, I'm so in love with my sport again. And my mind and my body is at the same place. And I was like, you know what? Why not give it another try?
7: I remember listening to your press conference when you did retire and you talked about, I've been doing this for 22 years. And a word you used that really piqued my ears, you called it a season. Yeah. And you were excited for the next season of your life. Yeah. And you talked about it being difficult in terms of this new season and the adjustment. Just talk to me about some of the challenges that you faced once you retired.
6: From day one, I mean, the second I said I retired, the first question I was bombarded with was, what now? What next? What next? And it's such a massive question because my whole life I was kind of a robot towards swimming and you're so zoned in, you're obsessed with something. So there isn't actually time for you to think about things outside of the pool that you potentially have a passion for or that you love because you're kind of putting all the eggs in one basket which was so worth it. And I always felt like I wanted to leave the sport saying, you know, no regrets, I gave it my all. And I really did. But I think that pressure of having to know right after I said I retired and I made that decision, like within the Olympics, it wasn't something that I was hanging around, making sure I had a path after. So I think that complete cut off and that separation of swimming, it was such an emptiness in my life because my whole life evolved around swimming. And now all of a sudden, swimming's not there anymore. I don't have to eat at a certain time. I don't have to sleep at a certain time. I don't have to think about like traveling or not spending time with family anymore. It's like all these things were open to me. So it almost felt like, you know, when you're in matric and you're going to college and now you have to decide what you need to study. The world is so overwhelming. It's like, in which direction to go? It's a decision I have to make for the rest of my life kind of situation. And I just felt like I was there again. And it was just, it was so overwhelming to have an answer. And then also, I think the battle that we always have as Olympic athletes during our career, not financially being provided for. So again, you sit with the financial struggles of, you know, I can't just sit and do nothing. I actually have to find a job to make a living again, to pay my rent, to buy food and stuff. So it was kind of, I didn't have time to process, you know, kind of where to go. I just had to head into the next direction. And thankfully, because of the doors that swimming had opened for me, because of what I achieved, I was able to quickly go into that space of like doing public speaking and making a living out of that. But again, I was in a situation where I hate public speaking. I hate being in front of people, but I think it's all these years that I've gotten more comfortable in telling my story. And I think that was definitely the learning curve is I think I felt like people had this expectation of what I needed to say.
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0: very good day to you. Welcome to another program of From Word to Word. Robin Deodat here. We've got two words for you today, and you know right away that they come from electric or electricity or some such cousin. Electrocute, E-L-E-C-T-R-O-C-U-T-E, and electrify, E-L-E-C-T-R-F-Y. Electrocute and electrify. As we said, the base word is electric. Electric comes from the Latin word electrum, which was an adaptation of the Greek word E-L-E-K-T-R-O-N, which meant amber. Amber, because electric was first noted to have special effects on things while the rubbing of amber created electrostatic charges. The hair on one's hands stand up. So it was from an experiment with amber, and hence they transferred the word for amber to that process itself. Once electricity was recognized for its vast potential, we even carry powerful electric charges in our own bodies, in our brain and so on, a whole series of instruments gained their first names from this natural property. From, well, the electric shaver, electric guitar, the dreaded electric chair, and so on, which was meant to electrocute or kill by electricity. So that's our first word. Electrocute means killed by electricity. Long ago, they used to have the electric chairs. I don't think they have them anymore. Those places today that have the death penalty active, they use lethal injection with a property that would sort of slowly cause the person to fall asleep and die. Anyhow, electrocute, electric, first of course, it used to be hanging, and then the electric chair. So the electric chair would be electrified. And there's our two words. You electrify the chair, you sit in the chair, turn on the current, and you are electrocuted, killed by electricity. Unfortunately, some of our workmen working in that field, they sometimes get electrocuted because they come into contact with live electric wires, and they are electrocuted. Inadvertently, obviously, but nevertheless, they die from electricity. There are also some specialized words, which are fairly new to the English language, that incorporate the use of electricity in one way or another. In the medical profession, doctors, even in Guyana, now use regularly an electrocardiograph, or electrocardiogram. This is an instrument for recording the electrical currents generated by a person's heartbeat, and the other one actually provides a record, a printout of the heartbeat that you and your doctors can read, and you see the blips on them charted out. So you have the special use. And of course, we use electrify in sometimes a different way, where electricity is not involved at all. It's just this person has so much energy, or the concert was so loud or so energetic that electrified the entire surroundings. Hopefully it will not electrocute any of them. All right, let's close with this quote. I have it here as a Turkish proverb. I've also seen it as an African proverb. Well, I'd say it comes from the African continent. It's a good one. It's one we have repeated often enough, and it's one that we should pay attention to in our own lives as good philosophy. No matter how far you have gone on the wrong road, you can turn back, or you can always turn back. Right? No matter how far you have gone on the wrong road, you can always turn back. So stop. If you think that you're going to get into trouble or further trouble, just stop. Turn around. Go another way. That's it for today. Join us next time for another program of From Word to Word.
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2: You're listening to the Newsroom on the BBC World Service with me, Valerie Sanderson. It was a combative speech, as expected from President Trump, and he used his address to the United Nations General Assembly in New York to threaten Iran once again. Mr. Trump said he and America's allies were, in his words, settling years of unfinished business. The US president went on to call Iran the bully of the Middle East, saying they were the bully no more. But the US war with Iran is far from over, and Donald Trump hasn't achieved his primary objective of stopping the Islamic Republic from developing a nuclear weapon, something Tehran denies trying to achieve. With this in mind, and little progress in ending the war, Mr. Trump gave a warning.
3: But I have a big decision to make. Will a deal be made with Iran that lets them rebuild and create a far greater country than it ever was before? Or do I annihilate the Islamic Republic and do it quickly, never giving them a chance to kill and destroy people and countries again? Do I drive them into hell with no chance of survival and no hope of future greatness or generations? But I believe we'll make a deal right after the election, because it doesn't make sense for them not to.
2: President Trump also upped the ante with China in the race to develop the most advanced artificial intelligence systems. A week after headlines claiming that AI could threaten, even destroy humanity, Mr. Trump told the UN that he accepted care had to be taken with the technology. But he rejected any attempt to construct what he termed a globalist scheme to control AI and countered that the description was wrong.
3: The use of the word artificial makes intelligence fake. It makes it sound fake, and it is not fake. From this point forward, all of United States documents and hopefully the world's will be changed to use the much more accurate term super as opposed to artificial. So it's super intelligence. In other words, welcome to the new world of super intelligence -SI. SI. Let's see if that goes. It sounds much better. It is much better. And it's much more accurate. Let's see if I have any power. Maybe I do and maybe I don't. We're going to find out pretty soon.
2: President Trump. Well, let's cross to New York and speak to our correspondent at the UN, Neda Tofik. Neda, when President Trump says annihilate in connection with Iran, I mean, how serious is that threat, do you think?
4: Well, look, it's certainly a jarring statement to make, especially in the UN General Assembly and organization.
2: I'm very sorry. We're having problems with the line there. We'll try to get back to Neda Tofik a little bit later in the program. But first, the gathering at the UN headquarters is a chance for world leaders to talk on the sidelines. And in the last few hours, President Trump and Andy Burnham, for the first time since he became Britain's Prime Minister in July, met. They took questions from journalists, and our North America editor, Sarah Smith, says the relationship appears to be off to a good start.
5: They seem to be getting on very well, didn't they? And that is crucial for Andy Burnham, because we know the personal relationship, the personal chemistry Donald Trump has with other world leaders matters more to him than it does in some other situations. You can make or break a relationship with Donald Trump and therefore your country's relationship with the United States, just depending on whether or not he likes you. And he was very much giving the impression that he does, for now, like Andy Burnham. He said that the relationship was going very well, pointed out the fact that they'd had good telephone conversations before, although this is the first time they've met face to face. And when journalists were asking questions, there were some testy topics where Donald Trump could have chosen to attack the United Kingdom. He was asked about immigration, and he's frequently before said the UK needs a much tighter immigration policy, but he was very polite and diplomatic about that. He didn't take an opportunity to attack the UK over the Chagos Islands either. It's another bone of contention which he could have started a row, but instead he was determined to keep the vibes light and friendly and happy. You know, he was making a determined effort to do that, and I think that will have been of some relief to Andy Burnham, because you just don't know as a world leader, particularly when it's your first meeting with President Trump, how many questions he's going to allow the press to ask, whether he's going to get hostile with you or about one of your policies at some point, and whether you'll have to find yourself defending your own policies in the face of an aggressive attack from him. But none of that for the UK today, and he even seemed to suggest he thinks that the UK and the US relationship is going to get better now that Andy Burnham is in office.
2: Sarah Smith. Well, our correspondent at the UN, Neda Tofik, joins us again now, hopefully on a better line. Neda, as I asked you before, when President Trump said annihilating connection with Iran, how seriously should we take that?
6: Yeah, well, look, I can tell you that U.S. President Donald Trump just told us here at the United Nations, reporters here, that U.S. officials have had a very good three-hour meeting with the Iranian delegation. So, look, I think it is certainly jarring to hear that type of language about annihilation being spoken in the General Assembly, obviously an organization set up to prevent war and a gathering meant to bring world leaders together. But, you know, President Donald Trump always uses this maximum pressure, coercive rhetoric, because he thinks it will help him ultimately in negotiations. And he said in that speech that he also thinks a deal can be reached after the elections, because he thinks the Iranian delegation feels they have leverage over him with the election. He says that doesn't factor in to his approach. I don't think diplomats here, speaking to them, I can tell you nobody thinks there's going to be a breakthrough on Iran. But it's these types of meetings. It's this, you know, a chance to be here at the UN together with the U.S. delegation, meeting with the Iranian delegation. President Trump will later be meeting with Gulf countries. It's these chances that diplomats hope lead to kind of incremental progress on a war that now has been raging for months, that President Trump originally said would take 4 to 5 weeks.
2: And when it comes to AI, or SI, as Mr. Trump is now calling it, is he more keen, do you think, to win the race with China than have any controls over SI?
6: Yeah, he made that absolutely clear again today. Of course, he loves branding, so calling it, you know, super intelligence rather than artificial intelligence, it was another nod to the fact that he is not going to allow the United States to slow down when it comes to AI. He said in his speech, as he has said before, he thinks whoever wins AI wins, period. Now, we know, of course, it is going to be a major factor of discussions in his meeting later with the Chinese President Xi Jinping, and that is his priority. Making sure that the United States wins the race against China. They are, of course, the two big players when it comes to artificial intelligence, although there are others. You know, the UK, for example, is saying that they want to launch with the United States a partnership on AI. But it's so interesting to be here in New York after those warnings from, you know, the companies themselves, OpenAI, you know, the CEO of OpenAI, Sam Altman, will be at the Security Council later this week to address them, because this has become such an issue at the top of everybody's minds here after those warnings about AI's threat to humanity. And while all other diplomats here are talking about some kind of global coordination, some kind of safeguards, President Trump is really on his own, rejecting any type of regulation.
2: Thanks, Neda. Neda Tofik. Sri Lanka's High Court has convicted 15 men charged with plotting the 2019 Easter Sunday bomb attacks that killed 270 people and injured more than 500. The coordinated blasts at three churches and three luxury hotels were the deadliest in Sri Lanka since the end of the island country's civil war in 2009. Well, our global affairs correspondent, Anbarasan Etherajan, is with me in the newsroom studio. And remind us, please, Anbarasan, of this attack.
7: Before that, I just want to give you the latest development. The three-judge bench of the Colombo High Court ordered that each of the 15 defendants who were found guilty, they have been sentenced to 220 years of rigorous imprisonment. So this news came a short while ago. Now, what happened? These nine suicide bombers, the Islamists, they belong to one of the homegrown Islamist groups. They carried out these attacks. So there was a sense of shock and disbelief in Sri Lanka, because this was after the end of the civil war when Sri Lanka was more peaceful and it became one of the popular tourist destinations. All of a sudden, this attack happened. It was well coordinated and well planned because they were targeting foreigners in these five-star hotels. And also, the Sunday Mass was going on, Easter Sunday Mass, and that is when they targeted these worshippers. And 45 foreigners were among those killed. And then the government went after these groupings. In fact, the then-president, Maithripala Sirisena, was accused of security lapse. They did not follow up on intelligence provided by India. In fact, two senior officials were sentenced to death for criminal negligence last month. Now here comes this verdict. This is the first direct court case involving those accused of supporting this Islamist group.
2: And tell us more about the men who've been convicted.
7: Now, one of the main persons here is Naufar Maulavi. He's, the prosecutors accuse him of being the ringleader of this group. And he was also charged with supporting, providing support to these suicide bombers who carried out these attacks. And nine were found not guilty. They were released. And one person died in custody. Of course, during the trial process, all of them, they denied any involvement. But they belong to the Sri Lanka's minority Muslim community, and the community was under intense scrutiny. There were also lots of hate attacks after this incident happened. But it also put the highlights on how far the Sri Lankan intelligence was prepared to listen to the warnings that these attacks could happen.
2: Is it admitted now it was a big lapse?
7: They did admit. And that is why two of the senior officials, one was the former police chief, another was the defense secretary, they were found guilty of criminal negligence, and that's why they were given the death sentence.
2: Thank you, Anwarasan Etherajan. Baby girls tend to be more people-focused than boys from the very first hours of life. That's according to research from Cambridge University, which also found that, on average, newborn boys showed more interest in objects. Yamuna Khan from the Autism Research Centre at Cambridge led the study.
8: In the experiment, we recruited newborn infants as soon after they were born as possible from the hospital. And as soon as they were awake and alert, we showed them a video clip of, on one side of the screen, a moving face, and on the other side of the screen, a moving object. We basically found that regardless of their sex, newborn infants preferred to look at the face, which we believe is due to an innate social interest in humans and faces from birth. But what was really interesting was that we found that girls, on average, looked proportionately longer at the human face compared to boys, whereas boys, on average, looked proportionately longer at the object.
9: And why do you think that is?
8: There's been quite a lot of discussion about this in the scientific community. We know that sex differences are shaped by numerous different factors, such as upbringing, gender socialization, environmental factors. But there have also been theories that some early biological factors might play a role. For example, during pregnancy, males are exposed to higher levels of testosterone compared to females. This is what creates sex differences in the body, but it's also hypothesized to create sex differences in the brain and behavior. So when we looked at these newborn babies, because it was so soon after birth, our findings suggest that potentially these early prenatal biological factors might be playing some sort of a role in shaping sex differences.
9: And what does this tell us about the old nature v. nurture argument?
8: I always say it's not nature versus nurture, but rather it's nature and nurture. Both nature and nurture play important roles in shaping sex differences. We know definitely that nurture plays a very, very large role. But what this research suggests is that nature, early biological factors, might also play somewhat of a role. Now, it's very important to note we did not directly test that, but this is the conclusion that we're reaching based on how early that we find these differences.
2: Yamuna Khan from the Autism Research Centre at Cambridge University, talking there to the newsroom's Oliver Conway. You're listening to the newsroom from the BBC World Service. The El Niño weather pattern in the Pacific Ocean is still a few weeks from its peak, but it's already breaking records with far-reaching impacts likely around the world. The UK's Met Office says it's now the strongest event in the observational record. Here's our environment correspondent, Matt McGrath.
10: The way that you measure an El Niño is that once the temperatures of the waters in the centre of the Pacific go about a half a degree above the long-term average, that's the start of an El Niño. Once they get above 1 degree, you're starting to get into more serious territory. Above 2 degrees, then it's called a very strong El Niño. Now, we had the 2 degree mark go past a few months ago. It's been a strong El Niño for the last couple of months. The latest data show that it's around 3 degrees warmer than the long-term average, but how much precisely it is above the long-term average, we're not quite sure as yet. The fear, I guess, from scientists is that this will continue and that projections would show that it's somewhere between 3 and 4 degrees above average. Now, that is a phenomenal amount of heat and a phenomenal impact on the world. We've never really seen anything like that before. And what the impacts will be across the world, we're still not sure. We're obviously seeing some of those signals just yet, but it'll be later this year and definitely in the middle of next year when we'll see the impact of all that heat much more clearly. We're already seeing in some places in the monsoon areas, perhaps less rain than normal. In other places, in parts of California, they're preparing for greater deluges. We're likely to see greater floods and downpours. We're seeing the Panama Canal not at its peak or restricting traffic because of lower water levels. So all around the world, there'll be different impacts, impacts on food production, impacts on droughts, on heat and on floods. But by middle of next year, we'll see probably the bigger impact, which is on overall global temperatures, which would be expected to break records by some distance.
2: Matt McGrath. Ukraine's President Volodymyr Zelensky is meeting President Trump on the sidelines of the UN General Assembly at the moment, amid fears that Russia is planning to intensify its attacks on Ukraine's heating and power facilities. In addition, Russia has ramped up the use of jet-powered drones, and these are proving to be much harder to shoot down. Kyiv is now in a race to develop weapons that can counter them. BBC's Abdujalil Abdurasilov joined Ukrainian air defence units trying to combat this new threat.
11: A missile shoots into the sky, leaving a long white tail behind. Seconds pass very slowly. Destroyed, reports a Ukrainian soldier having spotted in the distance a black plume of smoke from the explosion. His unit has successfully shot down a Russian jet-powered drone. These new drones are much harder to intercept, so for now, Ukrainian forces primarily use fighter jets or Western-provided air defense systems to stop them. They might be very effective, but far too costly to use against a much cheaper threat.
12: Antenna video передавача. Аккумуляторный відсік.
11: Soldiers from the 96th Air Defense Brigade show me their drone interceptors, regarded a breakthrough technology just a year ago. A bullet-shaped device helped the Ukrainian military to shoot down up to 95% of Russian drones. But it's simply too slow against the new type of threat, says the crew commander Madzi.
13: The speed of jet-powered drones is 300 to 500 kilometers per hour, which is twice as fast as our interceptors.
14: This is like a cat and mouse game. We are inventing something Russia is trying to invent counteraction, and vice versa.
11: Andriy Gritsenyuk, the head of Brave One, Ukraine's main defense technology alliance.
14: And right now, more than 20 companies are building very fast drone interceptors on different levels of readiness. And out of them, six companies, members of Brave One, already deployed to the combat.
15: And how effective are they?
14: We have already a number of successfully destroyed Shahed and Banderols. So we see that the trend is positive.
11: Ukrainian engineers believe that it's only a matter of time before they effectively shoot down jet-powered drones on a regular basis. But the challenge of this war is to predict and prepare for future threats that do not exist yet.
2: Abdujalil Abdurasilov. A bitter row has broken out between Israel and Ireland, which have been at loggerheads because of the war in Gaza. Ireland is already boycotting the Eurovision Song Contest for a second year in a row because of Israel's participation in the competition. The latest disagreement concerns football. Ireland's manager has said that his team will be playing against genocide when it meets Israel this weekend at a neutral stadium with no away fans and reduced coverage. Israel denies the accusation by the United Nations of committing acts amounting to genocide against Palestinians in Gaza. More from our sports editor, Dan Rowan.
16: Ever since these two countries were drawn to play each other in February, the Football Association of Ireland has come under pressure to boycott the matches because of Israel's military action in Gaza. But the tension surrounding the fixtures has now intensified. During his squad announcement for the Nations League games, the Republic's Icelandic coach, Heimir Hallgrímsson, said none of us feel comfortable playing the game, adding, "We're not playing with genocide, we're playing against genocide. We're playing against Israel, we're not playing with Israel." But in an increasingly acrimonious build-up, Israel's Football Association has hit back, posting a statement in which it said, "We're not playing with ignorance, hypocrisy and stupidity. We're playing against the coach who embodies them." The Football Association of Ireland has not yet responded. Fans of various Irish clubs have demonstrated against the matches in recent weeks, and yesterday more than 160 athletes signed an open letter by the Irish Sport for Palestine group urging a boycott amid the conflict in the Middle East.
2: Dan Rowan, and a study analysing almost 200,000 films across three decades has found productions with women screenwriters make higher profits, but women remain underrepresented among filmmakers. Ella Bicknell has this report.
17: Let it go, let it go.
18: That's all they see.
19: I see you.
20: Mamma mia, here I go again. My, my, how can I resist ya?
21: Frozen, Avatar, Way of the Water and Mamma Mia. Blockbuster films with one thing in common. They were written or directed by women. But such films remain a minority. Just 27% of those made over the past 30 years had a female director or screenwriter. Researchers at the University of Mainz in Germany analysed earnings from the Internet Movie Database, known as IMDb, and concluded there was no financial logic to the disparity. Among films with similar budgets, those written by women generated 34% higher median profit than those with all male writing and directing teams.
22: Hi, Barbie!
23: Hi, Barbie!
22: Hi, Barbie!
23: Hi, Barbie!
22: Hi, Ken.
21: Greta Gerwig's Barbie is one example, taking almost $1.5 billion at the global box office, 2023's highest-grossing film. In an industry where women directors are rarely given such huge budgets, it was praised for its ambitious visual production and the way it tackled serious themes.
24: Humans only have one ending.
23: Get that Barbie!
24: Ideas live forever.
21: Financing female-led films has been an issue that's been raised in Hollywood for years.
25: If I may be so honored to have all the female nominees in every category stand with me in this room tonight, the filmmakers, the producers...
21: At the 2018 Oscars, Frances McDormand used her Best Actress speech to call for greater inclusion.
25: Look around, ladies and gentlemen, because we all have stories to tell and projects we need financed.
21: The number of female directors and writers has grown in recent decades, but the researchers behind this latest analysis says risk-averse studio financing is enforcing the status quo, even when there's more money to be made.
2: Ella Bicknell ending this edition of the Newsroom. 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
1: 18 hours.
2: The news. Featuring the personalities, issues, and events that make the news in Guyana, the Caribbean, and around the world. The news is compiled and edited in the newsroom of the National Communications Network.
1: It's now time for the news. First up, the lead stories. President Ali joins world leaders at the 81st UN General Assembly. Forensic auditor defends integrity of his 2020 elections report. Senior COP brands Azzedine Mohammed as a threat to society in the region. Lula warns against foreign interference in Brazil's elections. And internationally, Trump warns that he could annihilate Iran without peace deal. These are the lead stories. The details of these and other stories in a moment.

0: And now the news in detail. President Dr. Mohamed Irfan Ali joined world leaders at the 81st United Nations General Assembly in New York today. While there, he engaged in a meet and greet with outgoing United Nations Secretary General Antonio Guterres ahead of the opening ceremony. The head of state is scheduled to address the assembly on Thursday. And on the margins of the UN General Assembly, the president joined private sector and business leaders for a roundtable hosted by America's Society Council of the Americas. During the discussion, he highlighted Guyana's strong economic growth and expanding investment opportunities across the agriculture, mining, construction, ecotourism, and financial services sectors. He also underscored Guyana's commitment to economic diversification, private sector partnerships, and improving the lives of all Guyanese. Accompanying the president are Senior Minister Responsibility for Finance, Dr. Ashni Singh, Foreign Affairs Minister Hugh Todd, and Guyana's Permanent Representative to the United Nations, Ambassador Carlin Rodriguez-Burkett. With global food costs remaining a concern, the government is stepping up efforts to strengthen local food production and improve the way agricultural products reach consumers. President Irfan Ali says farmers' markets will be launched across the country to reduce the price gap between the producers, wholesalers, and retailers.
1: We are going to launch the farmers' markets across the country to ease the price transfers between the wholesale and retailers. But we have to now make the farmers' market more structured. Look at important goods, important commodities that the household need.
0: The intervention comes as government seeks to strengthen domestic food production and reduce the country's exposure to external supply and price shocks. President Ali says the focus includes expanding production of commodities currently imported, including onions, potatoes, beans, and soya, while increasing production of poultry.
1: That is why we're looking at onion production in Guyana. We're looking at the production of potatoes. We're looking at the production of more of what we consume.
0: The government is also looking at ways to increase the supply of locally produced beef, including support for hinterland farmers to bring livestock to the abattoir at Onvowat. Senior Superintendent Premna Ryan will return to the witness stand on September 28 as the defense continues its cross-examination in the extradition proceedings involving Azruddin and his father Nazar Mohammed. During today's hearing, Narayan testified that he presently considers Azruddin Mohammed the greatest individual threat to Guyana's national security. Asked whether he knew of anyone posing a greater threat, Narayan replied that he does not know of any other individual. Pressed further, he said police should address threats by all legal means possible, stressing that the law determines the boundaries of the police force or the police action. Narayan also cited police information allegedly linking Mohammed to several killings and other serious offences dating back more than a decade. Under cross-examination, however, he acknowledged that Mohammed has not been charged in relation to killings, torture, bribery, or employee assaults raised during his testimony. He also said he was unaware of any court finding Mohammed was responsible for those alleged offences. Narayan maintained that the information available to law enforcement supports his assessment that Mohammed poses a national security threat. The hearings resume at 9 a.m. on Monday, September 28. Special Prosecutor Lakshmi Rohamat says the forensic forensic accountant, Terence Jaskaran, has maintained the accuracy and integrity of his report on the 2020 general and regional elections as his evidence continues to show that on the cross-examination. Rahamat noted that Jaskaran consistently stood by the methodology he employed, insisting that his analysis was conducted fairly and based on the documents provided to him.
2: At the end of the day, his evidence has to be tested because he is an expert witness. and his evidence is currently being tested. I'm of the view that when he has answered the questions thus far, he has maintained the integrity of his report.
0: Jaskaran's report presents a comparison of figures derived from 35 statements of poll with the results contained in the declarations issued on March 5 and 13, 2020.
2: We found that on the certified copies of the SOP, the PPPC had a lead of about 15,000 votes. He also indicated that he was given by the police the declarations from the 5th of March and the 13th of March 2020, and he did a comparison between those figures and the figures he had obtained when he added up the SOPs which were handed to him. And he found that those declarations, both the March 5th and the March 13th declarations, would have altered the ultimate result of the election in 2020.
0: Meanwhile, during cross-examination, Defense Counsel UC Anderson questioned Jaskaran about public statements he posted on Facebook expressing support for the PPPC before and after the 2025 elections, probing whether his personal views influenced his professional report on the 2020 elections. In reply, Jaskaran maintained that his personal opinions should be kept private and secret from his professional analysis. Cross-examination of Jaskaran is set to continue tomorrow, along with testimony from former GCOM IT manager Anil Giddings. The funeral service for veteran broadcaster Dr. Rovin Diodat was held this morning at the Brigham Cathedral, where family, friends and colleagues gathered to pay their final respects. Dr. Diodat died on Friday afternoon, capping a career of more than 4 decades in broadcasting and media development. He was best remembered for his popular program, From Word to Word, which for years introduced generations of Guyanese to new words and their meanings. Among those paying tribute were Chief Executive Officer of NCN, Nia Subang.
3: And so, today, we reaffirm our gratitude. Gratitude for his service, for his wisdom, for his generosity, and for the rich and enduring legacy he leaves behind. Our broadcasting fraternity is much poorer because of his passing. Now, to find guidance grounded in the depth of experience, knowledge, and competence that Dr. Diodat embodied will be an immense challenge. The void he leaves will not easily be filled.
0: Beyond the microphone, he served as a communications specialist and trainer working to advance professional standards across the media sector. He will be remembered as a master of language and a devoted mentor whose voice and legacy will live on in the countless broadcasters and young minds he inspired. 18 hours 9, we go to news in the region. Brazil's president Lula da Silva has warned against attempts to interfere in the country's upcoming elections using his address at the UN General Assembly to defend Brazil's sovereignty amid tensions with the U.S. Speaking in New York earlier today, Lula said Brazil would not only either domestic or foreign actors to undermine the October 4 vote, which will see him seek a fourth consecutive term. He said the Brazilian democracy belongs to Brazilians and that Brazil will remain a sovereign country. The warning followed several attempted, that should be apparent, references to Brazil's increasingly strained relationship with the administration of U.S. President Donald Trump, although Lula did not mention Trump by name. Earlier in the speech, Lula said Latin America was facing a resurgence of hegemonic ambitions and foreign interference in elections. The comments came after Lula accused the Trump administration of trying to influence Brazil's elections through economic pressure. And finally, on the international scene, U.S. President Donald Trump has told the United Nations General Assembly he faces a big decision on whether to strike Iran again or pursue a peace deal. Members of Iran's delegation walked out during Trump's speech in New York, in which he said he could annihilate the Islamic Republic if the conflict went unresolved. Before a standing room only audience, Trump also targeted the global government vow to broker peace deal between Russia and Ukraine and ensure the U.S. wins the artificial intelligence race. His tone contrasted with remarks earlier by U.N. Secretary General Antonio Guterres, who warned global divisions were deepening and underscored the interdependence of the worlds and peoples. Trump's speech on Tuesday came ahead of a day of high-level diplomacy at the United Nations. He is meeting more than a dozen world leaders as wars in the Middle East and Ukraine test the foreign policy agenda. And that's the news to the moment.

And before we go, a recap of the headlines for you. President Ali joins world leaders at the 81st UN General Assembly. Forensic auditor defends integrity of his 2020 elections report. Senior COP brands Azzurdin Mohammed a threat to society. In the region, Lula.

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2: 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On the Voice of Guyana, it's now time for a report on sport. 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
3: With the sports news at this time, I'm Tariq Walters. Good evening. There was no shortage of disappointment for the Guyana Amazon Warriors following yet another season without the Republic Bank Caribbean Premier League title. Speaking at a post-tournament press conference today, team manager Leon Johnson and captain Imran Tahir reflected on the campaign, highlighting some of the positives despite the disappointing finish. Johnson pointed to the individual performances of Shimron Atmaya and Tahir, whose contributions helped propel the Warriors into the playoffs. Tahir, meanwhile, says he remains committed to the team's ultimate goal of winning the CPL title. Also at the press conference was Guyana Amazon Warriors all-rounder Shanetta Grimmon, who is still savouring her side's historic WCPL triumph. Reflecting on their tournament title campaign, Grimmon credited the experience of key players and the chemistry developed within the group as important factors behind their success. Now to table tennis. Guyana's table tennis team secured its first victory at the South American Games in Santa Fe, Antigua, on Tuesday morning, courtesy of Olympian Chelsea Agile. Agile overcame Ecuador's Arani Carandes, after losing the opening set 11-7. The Guyanese then fought back strongly, winning the next four sets 11-8, 11-5, 11-6, and 11-8 to seal the victory. Meanwhile, Elisheba Johnson's campaign ended in the round of 32 after he was beaten 4-0 in straight sets by Brazil's Lorenzo Lusa. Guyana's Colin Wong and Shamar Britton are set to begin their respective round of 32 campaigns later today. Now, West Indies Test captain Roston Chase believes limiting young cricketers' exposure to T20 internationals could help preserve their interest in Test cricket amid the growing influence of lucrative franchise leagues. Chase said the rapid expansion of T20 cricket has increasingly encouraged young players to focus on short-term financial rewards rather than building lasting careers in the traditional format.
4: If I had my way, any persons under 23, I would not allow them to play too much 2020 cricket. I think as a 19-year-old, 20-year-old coming up now, I think that people are losing interest in the red ball game because at the end of the day, it's about living life and being in a financial position to live life. And I think that the white ball game, especially the 2020 game, is giving people that freedom to have a good lifestyle or to live a life that they want for themselves. It's not more about, as you said, being a legend or having a legacy.
3: The West Indies captain believes developing a strong foundation in red ball cricket can also produce technically strong players who are better equipped to adapt to limited over formats.
4: I think that red ball cricket gives you a strong and a solid base if you just come up on the white ball stuff, the T20 stuff. When you get in certain situations, all you really know is big shots and attacking and trying to be positive. Whereas a guy that has that red ball backing may be a little smarter and have a better outcome in a situation.
3: Chase says stronger development systems and greater emphasis on the fundamentals of red ball cricket will be crucial to producing the next generation of test players in the Caribbean. The third annual Prime Minister's One Guyana Cricket Tournament concluded on Sunday with Mali males and Waruni females emerging as champions in their respective divisions. Here's more.
5: Both winning teams walked away with a top prize of $1 million each following their successful campaigns in the tournament. In the men's division, Kokwani Mills secured second place and collected $600,000, while Spikeland Mills finished third and received $400,000. In the women's division, Three Friends Female claimed a second place position and earned $600,000, with All England Females finishing third and taking home $400,000. The tournament brought together cricket teams from riverine communities across

0: Region 10 and provided an opportunity for players to compete at a high level while using the tournament as a vehicle for bringing communities together under the One Guyana initiative. The conclusion of the third annual tournament marks another chapter in the Prime Minister's One Guyana initiative, with participating teams, players, and supporters contributing to a competitive and celebratory finale. For NCN Sport, Reese Yannette.
1: And finally in sport, we tell you that Guyana is expected to name its final 14-member junior squad within days as preparations intensify for the inaugural FIFA Under-15 World Cup and festival in Baku, Azerbaijan. The national Under-15 side will depart Guyana on October 22 ahead of its opening match against Iran on October 24. GFF President Wayne Ford says Guyana's delegation will comprise 14 players and 6 staff members, with FIFA expected to finalize travel arrangements. Ford says the tournament represents a major opportunity for Guyana's young footballers to gain international exposure, while stressing that strong domestic competition remains critical to developing players for the national program.
2: For the under-15 squad, at the moment, my technical director and our coaching staff is busy putting in the final work in preparing these boys for the upcoming competition. What we've been able to determine is that we have quite a pool of very, very gifted young men.
1: Ford says the Federation's youth program has also strengthened talent identification with scouting conduct across the GFF's 9 regional associations.
2: It provided our technical director and his team a good opportunity to do extensive scouting across the 9 regional associations. So we believe the team that we have assembled represent the best talent available to us on our domestic shores here. So again, this is an historic opportunity for junior Jaguars.
1: Guyana have been drawn in Group R and will face 5 opponents during the festival. Matches will be played 8 aside over 20-minute halves with running substitutions. FIFA says the development focus event will expose young players to different footballing styles in international competition, with 191 member associations participating. Guyana's final 14-member squad is expected to be announced within the few days. And that's sports to the moment.
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4: Shahida Brand bringing to you the check of the weather for the next 12 hours. Partly cloudy to cloudy skies in the early morning hours, with scattered to occasional showers over regions 1 to 5 and 7. In the other regions, no significant rainfall. The rainfall is expected to be between 0 and 15 millimeters, with winds a light to gentle easterly to southeasterly breeze. Minimum temperatures will range from 23 to 26 degrees Celsius along the coast and from 20 to 24 degrees Celsius elsewhere. For a Titan advisory, it's none at this time. Now, the extended forecast. Wednesday, partly cloudy to cloudy skies with frequent showers and thunder showers over region 7, 10 and inland regions 1 and 2. Elsewhere, scattered showers, and the rainfall is expected to range between 0 and 25 millimeters. Until next time, be safe. I am Shahida Brandt.
3: It's now time for this evening's economic report.
5: Hello there, let's tell you what's happening with the price of gold for the economic report. The price of gold, being the second fix, is US$4,329.55 per ounce. The gross price is $859,415 Guyana dollars per ounce. The net price for Tekompe is 794,959 Guyana dollars per ounce, or 39,748 Guyana dollars per pennyweight. The selling price is 876,019 Guyana dollars per ounce. And now for the foreign exchange rates according to the non-bank cambio, buying and selling respectively. For the US dollar, $207.98 and $210.45. For the Canadian dollar, $148.39 and $150.12. For the euro, $238.45 and $241.05. For the sterling, $277.96 and $281.48. For the Barbados dollar, $84.34. For the TT dollar, $23.28. And for the Eastern Caribbean dollar, $65.56. I am Fuchsia Lunk, and this has been your economic report as of September 22, 2026, as issued by the Bank of Guyana.
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7: This is UN News Today with me, Daniel Johnson. The headlines. Antonio Guterres calls for international cooperation, not transactional politics, in his final General Assembly high-level address. Meanwhile, in Yemen, 130,000 people are now displaced by fighting. And in Nicaragua, democracy has been dismantled, Human Rights Council investigators warn. In his final address as UN chief to the General Assembly on Tuesday, Antonio Guterres urged the world's nations to work together to resolve multiple challenges, from wars to AI. At the end of nearly 10 years at the helm of the United Nations, Mr. Guterres described a decade where international law had been cast aside. Trust between nations has frayed, and global insecurity risks are on the rise amid increasing transactional politics, he said.
8: And in many respects, that is the trajectory we are on today. But there is another path, a path towards networked multipolarity, a world built on interdependence and sustained by a dense web of economic, political, social and technological connections.
7: Mr. Guterres renewed his calls for compliance with International Court of Justice orders on Gaza. These call on Israel to take all measures within its power to prevent acts of genocide, to punish public incitement to genocide, and immediately ensure the delivery of urgently needed humanitarian aid to the devastated enclave. The UN chief also reiterated that settlement expansion in the Israeli-occupied West Bank threatens to extinguish the two-state solution, before condemning Russia's full-scale invasion of Ukraine as a clear violation of the UN Charter. Renewing long-standing calls for Security Council reform, Mr. Guterres said to applause that the continued absence of permanent African representation was unjust and indefensible. Hostilities continue to worsen in Yemen, linked to the US-Iran war, and more people have been fleeing their homes, further intensifying the humanitarian crisis within the region. That's the latest from the UN Refugee Agency, UNHCR, which said that fighting in Yemen is expanding across multiple front lines, driving more than 130,000 people to flee their homes since the beginning of September. Here's UNHCR spokesperson Babar Balogh speaking in Geneva.
9: Taiz remains the epicenter of the crisis, accounting for more than 60% of overall displacement. With many families remaining within the governorate itself, unable to move to safer locations due to fighting, blocked roads or lack of transportation fuel.
7: The humanitarian emergency follows the Iran-backed Houthi fighters' rapid advance down Yemen's western coast to the Bab el-Mandeb Strait in recent weeks, in clashes with Saudi-backed Yemeni government forces. Displacement is also being reported from Al-Jawf, Marib and Hodeidah governorates. According to UNHCR, the vast majority of those displaced are women and children, and many have already been forced to flee several times. To Nicaragua, where Human Rights Council appointed independent investigators insisted on Tuesday that democracy has been dismantled while political opponents have been detained and died in state custody. In a new report, the group of human rights experts on Nicaragua highlight more than 150 cases of enforced disappearances since 2018, including almost 30 people still missing today. Enforced disappearances have been weaponized to crush dissent and control the population, said lead investigator Jean-Michel Simon. Speaking in Geneva, he noted that 2 months ago, Nicaragua's co-president Daniel Ortega announced the end of competitive elections.
10: But the announcement was not the story. The story was that the foundations of democratic governance had already been dismantled. This should have been the headlines.
7: The report by the independent experts details disastrous detention conditions, a lack of health care, and the vulnerability of many victims held arbitrarily. They included Brooklyn Riviera, who fought for the collective rights of indigenous communities in Nicaragua's Caribbean coast until the authorities came for him, detaining him until his death in May this year, said independent expert Reed Brody. Daniel Johnson, UN News.
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11: Here in the U.S., the surrogacy industry is booming, particularly for the wealthy and the famous. It's become a multi-billion dollar industry. But take a step outside the U.S. and the picture looks really different. Paying someone to carry a pregnancy is banned or heavily restricted in most of Europe, and likewise in a number of other countries around the world, such as India, China, and Australia. So the United States has become a global hub for commercial surrogacy. But as the practice has grown more popular and more accessible, so too have the ethical concerns. Late last year, the Wall Street Journal published a story about a Chinese billionaire who had dozens of children born in the U.S. via surrogates. Then, over the summer, a legal battle erupted in Texas over the fate of a baby in which the surrogate rejected the biological parent's wishes and refused to have an abortion after the fetus was diagnosed with a severe heart defect. These kinds of cases have raised all sorts of questions around surrogacy, and those questions become even thornier when you take into account that a big portion of American surrogacy is in the service of foreign parents. From the BBC, I'm Asma Khalid in Washington, D.C., and welcome to The Global Story, our show about where the world and America meet. Today on the show, why America has become the world's surrogacy destination, and why that could be about to change. Emmy Neatfeld is a reporter who covers reproductive technology and surrogacy. Now, sitting here in the U.S., I don't think that I fully understood that American surrogacy is a global story. But Emmy does. She has, in fact, been covering this issue for years and recently published this wild story in New York Magazine involving a surrogate in Florida and a man from China, the baby's biological parent. The two are now in a legal dispute, and it is being seen as a sort of test case. Emmy told me the story actually begins some years ago.
12: During the pandemic, a man named Ted Zhou, who lives in Suzhou, China, decided that he wanted to become a father. He is single, and so surrogacy was his route to parenthood. But surrogacy is illegal in China, so he turned to the United States. He signed up with an agency who matched him with a woman in Florida named Kyla Simpson.
13: And I'm like, I'm just a young Black girl trying to make it. I had a daughter. You know, I also wanted to bless someone to be able to have a child, you know?
12: She was in her mid-20s, and she wanted to bless a family with a baby while also helping her own family gain financial stability and maybe buy a house. And so she signed a contract saying that her base rate would be $50,000 to carry a pregnancy. But there were extra bonuses, like if she had twins, there were various lost wages. All in all, she'd get paid $130,000 almost from Ted Zhou. So they did a double embryo transfer. They put in two male embryos, and one of the embryos split and turned into triplets.
13: Yep, you heard right. The lady in there that was doing my ultrasound was like, okay, I'm not trying to scare you, but I'm thinking I'm seeing something. I'm like, what are you seeing? I'm scared. She says, I think I see a third heartbeat. You see what?
12: In November 2024, she gave birth to those triplets.
11: And he couldn't get a visa right away, is my understanding from your reporting?
12: Exactly.
14: Like the visa, you know, when you apply it, then you really have the interview, it's quite long. I think I waited for more than 1 month.
12: And he didn't realize that as a single man without a lot of assets coming from China, it would actually be quite hard under President Trump to get that visa.
14: I thought I can get my visa directly because I have like a reasonable reason, right?
12: So the boys were born 2 months early and they were in the neonatal intensive care unit. It was not 100% clear that they would even survive. And so Joe asked Kyla, would you take care of them for me?
15: Every day I came to that hospital. And if it was a day where I'm just super exhausted and I couldn't make it, I'm calling all throughout the day.
12: And so she pumped them milk. She breastfed them. She came to visit them at the hospital. And when they were discharged, she took them home with her. And Joe had hoped to come pick them up as they were leaving the hospital and that he would have their passports and their documents to return to China. But that wasn't what happened. Instead, when the boys were a couple days old, he got a message from Simpson with pictures of the boys' birth certificates. And the birth certificates did not list his name, even though he had a parentage order from a judge in California saying that he was the legal parent.
15: And that was dated October 31st, 2024. It basically stated that I have physical custody of them and that I'm able to make, decisions on behalf of them.
12: He didn't know this, but Kyla Simpson had gone to Vital Statistics and they had changed the birth certificates to take his name off and list her and her husband. And she has said in court that she believes this is the right thing to do, that she believes this is what Florida law required, and she also wanted to get government benefits to pay for the kids' medical care. But so Joe was in a hard spot because he did not have a visa, and he thought, I need these kids' birth certificates to list me as the father in order to get that visa. And so he was in China and feeling really, really stuck and unsure how he could come back to get these kids.
11: We're going to come back to this story later because it is not just a single case study in Florida. I think it is a test case in some ways of that has much larger implications beyond the borders of Florida. But first, I think it's useful for us to understand just how popular surrogacy is in the United States. Can you quantify it for us as an industry?
12: Industry experts have estimated that it's more than 10,000 children per year in the United States. And the industry is experiencing really explosive growth. It's estimated to be a $9 billion industry in 2026, up from $5 billion 2 years ago. People who work in the industry say that 99% of the time, things go really well. There have been some studies of surrogates, and most American surrogates are happy with their experiences and feel like what they did was really fulfilling, not only financially, but also emotionally, where they feel like they were able to give this amazing gift and then people became parents who might not be able to otherwise and love and cherish those kids.
11: And to be clear, because we're going to talk about the ethics and the laws around surrogacy, there is no federal surrogacy law in the United States. Am I correct?
12: Yes, there's zero regulations on a federal level, like directly impacting surrogacy. Mm-hmm. It's all state by state, and states have very different laws, and they can lead to conflicts between the states.
11: Emmy, you mentioned a moment ago that surrogacy in the United States has been growing, and I find that really intriguing because it is not viewed, I would say, broadly in the same way as being as politically divisive as some other reproductive issues here in the U.S., say like abortion. And why has that traditionally been the case?
12: So in the United States, there are people who are conservative Christians who are opposed to IVF and who believe that embryos are full people and that destroying them is akin to murder. Mm-hmm. And so because most surrogacy involves IVF, you know, for those people, surrogacy is a non-starter.
11: Yes. Okay.
12: But actually, in the United States, about 90% of Republicans are in favor of in vitro fertilization. And within the surrogacy world, there are actually a lot of people who are pro-life Christians and who feel called by God to serve a family by providing them a baby. And so in that way, it is very, very different than abortion. And there's even Christian surrogacy agencies here. But the criticism for surrogacy doesn't always come from the right. Gloria Steinem, an icon of left-wing feminism, was a really harsh critic of surrogacy. She condemned it and said that it turned women into commercialized vessels for rent.
11: I mean, my understanding is that the U.S. has become a sort of global destination, a hub for a number of people from abroad to come and have children here in the United States. How did the U.S. become such a popular surrogacy hub for people from other countries?
12: Commercial surrogacy is such a big business in the United States, largely because it's banned in most wealthy countries. Some countries allow altruistic surrogacy, where a surrogate is not directly paid for her pregnancy.
11: Okay.
12: But commercial surrogacy, where it's, you know, explicitly a financial transaction.
11: Mm-hmm.
12: Exactly. That is verboten in almost every European Union country. And there have been a number of scandals that have really ended industries in other countries. For example, stories of people being lured to the country under false pretenses and being confined, having their passports taken, essentially being enslaved for the purpose of commercial surrogacy. And that has led a lot of countries to crack down and say, we don't want to be a part of this.
11: You've described a situation in which, despite limitations and restrictions in other countries, the industry has continued to grow here in the United States. And I don't know that I fully grasped how controversial surrogacy is in parts of Europe until I started having conversations with some of my European colleagues here at the BBC and understood that this is morally and ethically viewed as really problematic. And why is that?
12: Many people feel that surrogacy is exploitative to women, that it amounts to renting a womb and that it commoditizes a woman's body and basically becomes the sale of children. And this attitude is super prevalent in Europe and has really worked its way into policies, where you have countries like Italy that have not only banned surrogacy within its borders, but have criminalized pursuing surrogacy abroad. This has also gotten some politicians in trouble.
16: Jens Spahn, a prominent figure in German Chancellor Friedrich Merz's conservative CDU party, has resigned from his position as parliamentary group leader over a baby.
12: A senior German politician resigned his post after being accused of hypocrisy over hiring an American surrogate to have a child.
17: Surrogacy is prohibited in Germany, and Spahn had previously spoken out politically against legalizing it.
12: Although raising a child born via surrogacy abroad is not illegal, many found his behavior hypocritical.
16: Spahn has been critical of surrogacy in the past. In 2015, he said, "As a gay man and a Christian, I personally find it very difficult to come to terms with the idea of a rented womb."
17: On July 18, Spahn stepped down as chairman of the Conservative Parliamentary Group. He explained that his personal happiness and political office were no longer compatible. Politically, however, that of course does not settle the issue.
12: And that shows how controversial the topic has become in Europe. And so then you have the United States. It is a wealthy country. Surrogacy is quite expensive here. Unlike in the UK, there's no government authority that's regulating IVF or other fertility treatment. And the free market can really operate on its own. And so over the years, more and more states have opened their doors to surrogacy. And there are no real restrictions here in what you can do. Sex selection is a routine part of IVF, even though it's banned in most other Western countries. And you can become a surrogate parent if you're old, if you're single. The child doesn't have to be genetically related to you at all. And you can have as many kids as you want. And there's one other big draw about surrogacy in America, which is that any child born here, even if it's via surrogacy, automatically receives citizenship. And that American passport is a huge benefit to many parents from other countries.
11: Where are most of the people who are choosing to have surrogacy in the U.S.? Where are most of them coming from abroad?
12: The best estimates are from pre-pandemic, and it showed that about 40% of surrogate pregnancies in the United States were from people living abroad.
11: Wow. So 40% of all surrogacies in the United States.
12: Yeah. And China was by far the largest, with about 40% of the intended parents coming from China.
11: To that point, then, on China, Zhou, the man whose story you've been following, he is from China, and he used a surrogate, as we said, who lives in Florida. And they are now in the midst of a big legal fight.
12: In Zhou's case, the relationship began on a good note. Both Zhou and Simpson were Christians, and they bonded over their faith. They shared a friendly, positive relationship during the pregnancy. But after the kids were born, Simpson started to have her doubts about who Zhou was and what his motivations were. When the boys were born, he gave them two different last names. So two of the sons got the last name D-S-Y-Y, and the other got the last name Dunn. Mm-hmm. And neither of those last names is Zhou. And Zhou had an explanation for this. He said Don was his mother's last name and that D-S-Y-Y was another way to spell Zhou. But a nurse in the hospital suggested to Simpson, she said, you know, I have Chinese ancestry and in China, we would never do this. And this made Simpson start to worry that Zhou might be a trafficker. And as the weeks and months went on, she began to worry that he planned to separate and sell the babies. And so Simpson becomes afraid for these kids. And she had agreed to help Zhou get them back to China. But that didn't happen.
14: No, I just find that she has such kind of like feeling or emotion. She just wants to keep the boys. She wants to keep the boys.
12: And Zhou started to worry. Because it had been months. His kids were, you know, 4 months old. He still hadn't seen them. And he no longer believed that Simpson was going to follow through. And so eventually he hired people to come to Simpson's house, pick up the boys, get their documents, and then fly them back to China.
13: I don't feel comfortable doing all of these things and you're not going to get them. I'm not handing them over to no stranger.
14: I really want to get my babies back. If it's possible for me to get my babies back, that's the thing I care about.
13: So, fast forward. I went to FBI. FBI told me, do not hand the children over for nothing.
11: I mean, I want to acknowledge that this story ends up having so many twists and turns, not all of which we will have the time to explore here in this episode. But I think it is helpful in following along that I explain a few things here. At this point in the story, the children are still in the U.S. and have not been handed over to Zhou, their biological dad. But then there is this awful tragedy when the babies are about 9 months old. One of the triplets, a boy named Chris, he dies. And according to your reporting, he is found unresponsive in his crib. An autopsy later indicated that his death was caused by complications from an infection. This is another shocking turn of events in this story. And Kyla Simpson talks about how devastating this was for her.
13: I broke down crying over him. They had to pull me out of the room until I was crying. I'm like, Chris, say something. That was like my most bubbly baby.
11: So the story has already become a tragedy because of the loss of this baby. And then what happens next, Emmy, in this fight between Simpson and Zhou?
12: This only came to a head earlier in 2026 after Simpson had applied to terminate Zhou's parental rights in order to adopt these kids.
11: And that's what the legal case in court is about now?
12: Yeah. Simpson argues that she is the only family that these boys have ever known.
13: I say our kids because blood doesn't matter to me. Color doesn't matter. I birthed him.
12: Zhou has an order from a California court saying that he is the legal parent because the embryos were transferred to Simpson in California.
11: I see. I see. And now she is trying to claim that she is the parent. She is trying to adopt these children.
12: First, she tried to adopt them. And now she's claiming that the parentage order is not valid because it was issued in California. But the boys were born and spent the first 20 months of their life in Florida.
13: You had a year and a half to do all that you needed to do. But to now rip them from everything they've known.
11: Yeah, because the children are now well over a year old.
12: Yeah, they're almost two. The Florida Attorney General stepped in, intervened in this case to try to get that California order thrown out.
18: Tonight, we have an update to a First Coast News investigation. We're now learning Florida's attorney general has intervened in the case involving a St. Augustine surrogate mother.
19: The attorney general filed an emergency motion asking the court to prevent the boys from leaving the U.S.
20: I imagine that could have so many implications even for U.S. citizen families who might have a surrogate in one state or the other. That probably opens up a whole can of worms legally.
12: Yeah, and it has huge implications for families with children born via surrogacy, but it also has more general implications for parents in the United States, where you could be legally recognized as someone's parent in one state, cross state lines, and then suddenly that question is up for debate.
20: That question is still ongoing. There has not been a resolution yet in court.
12: The family court, which is the lowest level of court, ruled that Joe is the legal parent, that that order is valid. Simpson's attorneys have filed an appeal, and there's an emergency stay, which means that for the time being, nothing is going to happen as the case works its way through the legal system.
20: So whereas we're having this conversation, where are the boys?
12: At the last hearing, they were living in California with a nanny.
20: The woman who carried them as a surrogate does not have custody of them, and neither does Joe.
12: Yeah. And they're currently banned from leaving the country.
20: Ah, I see. I mean, and to that point, they have U.S. birthright citizenship, which, I mean, you brought this up earlier, and it does make me wonder how much this idea of birthright citizenship factors into part of the incentives to have a child via surrogacy in the United States.
12: It is a huge part of it. Agencies really actively advertise that if you do surrogacy in the United States, your child will be an American citizen and can have all of those opportunities that citizenship opens up. And this has become a super politically divisive issue because many on the right see this as exploiting birthright citizenship or trying to purchase an American baby.
20: Which, I mean, birthright citizenship, very political issue. In fact, it was ruled on by the Supreme Court earlier this year.
12: It did. And after the Supreme Court ruled that birthright citizenship would stand, Trump issued additional executive orders, one banning birth tourism and one that says that children born via surrogacy to foreign intended parents should not be given American passports.
20: Oh, wow.
12: That is already being challenged in court, but it's a strong move to try to prevent people from coming here.
21: Our surrogacy laws are being abused. I mean, you have people from places like communist China that are using surrogacies to have a kid to become an American citizen.
12: In late July, Senator Rick Scott invoked Kyla Simpson's case on the U.S. Senate floor to advance his nationwide bill banning intended parents from China and other hostile foreign regimes.
21: And they're just abusing the system. And so that's got to stop.
12: He's trying to get support for it and proposing that Americans shouldn't do surrogacy for countries that are essentially our enemies, creating new American citizens who could one day come in and infiltrate our political system.
20: I see.
12: There's also a Florida version of Senator Rick Scott's law. Governor Ron DeSantis has signed legislation within Florida cracking down on surrogacy contracts between Floridians and citizens of China, Russia, Iran, North Korea, Venezuela, and Syria. So going forward, theoretically, Kyla Simpson would not even be able to enter into a surrogacy contract with someone from China.
20: We have spoken about a few isolated cases that have raised really thorny ethical questions. But I do think it's worth noting that surrogacy is used by a number of people who have really happy families. I don't want to paint a picture that all surrogacy cases end in disaster, because that's not accurate.
12: Yeah.
20: It seems like some of these high-profile cases around surrogacy here in the United States may be complicating some Americans' views on surrogacy. Do you see a shift going on?
12: Even over the last few months, surrogacy has really become a wedge issue where people are seeing these cases where surrogacy goes wrong, and they're sometimes seeing tabloid versions of these really complicated cases, and they're saying, you know, we cannot abide by this. This needs to stop. And it is definitely generating a lot more opposition than even this spring.
20: Do you see the United States status as a sort of global surrogacy hub changing and becoming endangered as a result of these very public and at times very painful cases of surrogacy gone wrong.
12: I think that's a real risk. People are seeing these international cases where things go wrong, and they're feeling like birthright citizenship is being exploited. And so there's increasing pressure to crack down on international intended parents coming to the United States to have babies here. In Florida, the attorney general intervened in a French gay couple's parentage order and is trying to dispute that they are the legal parents of their surrogate child. And the attorney general is saying that this is unconstitutional, that surrogacy is modern day slavery. And if he succeeds, it would essentially ban all surrogacy in the state of Florida. The Texas Republican Party has made part of their platform an opposition to IVF. And so you are seeing state after state adopt these anti-IVF, anti-surrogacy positions that will probably make a big impact in a couple years. And you might end up seeing a landscape where American surrogacy is not allowed anymore, but it will probably be for very different reasons than is the case in Europe and other countries. Because of this conservative Christian opposition to IVF and the destruction of embryos, and because of anti-abortion arguments. For so long, things were driven by the market, and many people thought that was positive because the government was not interfering into saying who can have children and who can't. But now people are seeing enough of these horror stories and loopholes that I think people are really scared by it, and that there's so much political momentum tied up with that, that it's kind of hard to imagine a bipartisan, moderate bill being passed that allows commercial surrogacy to continue, but that...
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0: Hello, this is Witness History from the BBC World Service with me, Jill Kersley. If this is already one of your favourite listens, then feel free to skip ahead a bit to get to today's episode. But if you're new here, then here's what you need to know. We're the podcast that brings history to life by hearing from those who were there. Episodes are just 9 minutes long and they come out every weekday. If that appeals to you, why not hit subscribe and turn your push notifications on? Today, I'm taking you back to June the 21st, 1948, to England and the birth of modern computing.
2: Manchester University, where anyone who urgently wishes to know whether 2 to the power of 127 minus 1 is a prime number or not, can be given the answer by an electronic brain in 25 minutes instead of by a human brain in 6 months.
0: And while you try and work out that calculation, here's more about that electronic brain, which is a very early computer. I've been looking through the archives to find out about this small-scale experimental machine, better known as Baby. In June 1948, the Baby became the first stored program computer, meaning it was the first machine to work like the computers we have today. The team building it was led by Sir Freddie Williams.
22: That although these machines can in fact do these complicated calculations at lightning speed, they can only do them because we explain to them how they should do them. We make them do them. Left to themselves, they wouldn't even have enough sense to come in out of the rain.
23: The world's first programmable computer shuddered into life at Manchester University in June 1948. It created a technological revolution.
24: And it was a man in Manchester who wrote the world's first computer program. It has been said of him that his mark is on every modern computer in the world today, and he's Professor Tom Kilburn.
0: Tom Kilburn, along with Jeff Tootle, relocated to work with Sir Freddie's team at the university, following their top-secret work developing radar during the Second World War. Here's Tom talking to the BBC's Brian Redhead in 1981.
25: Well, Freddie Williams invited me to come to continue to develop a memory system for a computer. About the middle of 46, he had an idea for storing digits on cathode ray tube. The cathode ray tube is essentially like a television tube, but signals put in by an input are stored there. By December 46, he stored one digit, one single binary digit.
0: It didn't seem that storing just that one digit on the cathode ray tube was much of an achievement at the time, But this was to be the start of something big. By the end of 1947, the team was clear about what sort of computer they were going to build.
25: It was rather different from most of the others being contemplated because of this feature of the immediate access of the storage system.
0: Funding was limited, but Tom used to work for the Telecommunications Research Establishment, known as TRE. This was very useful.
25: So I was able to draw on the stores of TRE, and by this mechanism we got cathode ray tubes and valves.
1: So you're really just begging bits and pieces to build it?
25: That's right, yes. With the permission of TRE, of course.
1: Oh, of course, yeah. No, you weren't pinching this stuff.
0: The computer they built was quite ugly, and it was huge. It filled a room that was just under 6 metres by 6 metres.
4: As babies go, it doesn't really look that attractive. Three cathode ray tubes for eyes, it weighs over 1.5 tonnes and stands 7 foot high. But there could be no prouder parents than the Manchester scientists.
0: That's the BBC's Maggie Philbin. Proud parent Tom remembers it wasn't particularly comfortable working in the room.
25: It was fairly full of valve circuitry, so much so that, of course, we didn't have a luxury of air conditioning or anything. The temperature often got above 100, and it was quite unpleasant working in there when the room actually got full of equipment.
1: Nor was it a thing of beauty, was it?
25: No, it wasn't. It was completely exposed to the elements. In fact, in order to cool the room, we opened some windows and there was a sudden summer storm, and the back of two or three racks were sprayed with water, and that cost us about 2 or 3 weeks of rebuilding.
0: Another scientist who worked with Tom on this hugely unattractive baby machine in the hot room was Jeff Tootle. The baby team built up the machine.
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5: Hello and welcome to Health Check from the BBC. I'm Claudia Hammond. As the Spanish Football Association makes egg freezing and IVF available to female players and referees, we ask how this will affect the decisions they make about starting families. That's in a moment. And in the studio with me today, I have BBC health reporter Philippa Roxby. Is it busy in the world of health in the newsroom at the moment?
6: It's very busy, Claudia.
5: Always is, isn't it? Mm-hmm. What do you have for us today?
6: OK, we're going to be talking about heart attacks. They've been reclassified and there are benefits for women. And we're also going to be looking at eye drops and how they could help reduce the glare of headlights when you're driving in the dark.
5: Now, if that happened one day, that would be very good. And from Rwanda, tackling the health problems associated with dusty floors. Now, last week, the Spanish Football Association announced that they would provide any of their female national team players, referees or other employees with fertility treatments such as egg freezing and IVF if they would like them. So how unusual is this offer in women's sport? And what kind of difference could it make to footballers' decisions about when and whether to have children? Margie Davenport is Professor in Kinesiology, Sport and Recreation at the University of Alberta and, impressively, also used to be part of Canada's National Synchronized Swimming Team. And I asked her what she makes of this announcement.
8: Oh, I think it's a huge deal. This is a massive advance for women's sport, definitely. We've historically heard from players that they really had to choose between retiring early, delaying family planning until after retirement, when fertility might actually start to decline or be compromised, or navigate an unsupported pregnancy mid-career. So this is a really important step forward in terms of being able to give athletes additional choice about their family planning.
5: And how unusual would you say this is in the world of women's sports?
8: I would say that if this happened 5 years ago, it would be incredibly unusual. We have been seeing other organizations start to put fertility treatments and egg freezing protections in place. So the Women's Tennis Association was probably one of the first in the world to do this, and they have done it exceptionally well.
5: Now, some athletes will welcome this policy. For others, it's controversial, with critics saying that it might pressurise women into delaying having children when they want to and having to undergo, you know, a difficult procedure, which might not even work, instead of perhaps having a baby at the time of their choosing without their career being ruined if all the right support could be in place.
8: So we've actually been working for almost a decade with elite and professional athletes, and the players themselves have been really clear. They want to be able to make evidence-informed decisions about family planning. They want the autonomy to be able to make these choices. And up until this point, there has been actually very few choices available.
5: Now, people often assume that if you freeze your eggs, that's the answer because it'll all work out. But of course, there's more to it than that, isn't there?
8: Mm-hmm. So egg freezing is a really complex process. We know that women who freeze their eggs earlier, so in their 20s, we see about 10 to 15% will eventually use those eggs. Most will end up becoming pregnant on their own otherwise. And as we get later in life, we also know that it requires more eggs to become pregnant. And so many people aren't actually aware that just by freezing your eggs, having them in storage doesn't guarantee that you will become pregnant later in your life. There's a lot of misunderstanding. You actually have to do IVF afterwards with those eggs to become pregnant as well. And so it's not a one-step process.
5: And I guess as an athlete, making these decisions around if or when to have children and how to make this work with a career can be really tricky. Do you see this taking a psychological toll on people?
8: Oh, absolutely. Every choice comes with trade-offs, whether you're trying to manage training through postpartum recovery, navigating the uncertain success of egg preservation, or facing age-related fertility declines later in life.
5: And can sport at an elite level affect athletes' ability to get pregnant in the first place?
8: Mm-hmm. So there's been a long debate looking at that. So there is some data that athletes who are training at higher volumes may have a slight reduction in their ability to get pregnant. But it's not simply the fact that they're training so much. We believe at this point in time that it actually is really very much related to how well they're fueling. And if they're fueling appropriately to support both their reproductive health, but also their sport. Traditionally, we have heard from different sports that it's almost a goal to lose your menstrual cycle, but this has adverse effects on your longer-term reproductive health and overall health as well. So it's really important that we talk about things like having a regularly cycling menstrual cycle early on in an athlete's career.
5: And much of your research focuses on the safety and impacts of exercise throughout pregnancy and postpartum. What are the considerations that go into how much an elite athlete could keep competing during these periods?
8: So this is a really active area of research. And so traditionally, we've had a really conservative recommendation to reduce your activity levels if you're an elite athlete, that you have to be cautious about training too much. But there's now really emerging data that athletes who maintain training during their pregnancy have about a 50% reduction in the risk of having pregnancy complications. But we're also seeing that athletes that continue to train throughout their pregnancy actually have a reduced risk of having an injury postpartum. So we're starting to see quite a lot of benefits of continuing to exercise in pregnancy.
5: And afterwards, there are now some athletes and professional sportswomen who have come back and done really well, aren't there, afterwards. But are there some sports where it's more common than others? Is that still quite rare?
8: No. So what we're actually seeing is about 70% of athletes who do return in the postpartum period either return to their preconception personal best or even above that. So that's really exciting and a bit counter to what we've heard before. Where we're seeing probably the greatest number of athletes coming back and beating their previous best performance would be more in endurance sports. We see it quite a lot with runners. Part of that is related to some of the physiological changes that are happening with pregnancy. So we see a 50% increase in blood volume, which means that the heart has to pump more blood through the body. So it gets a little bit bigger, a little bit stronger. And that actually persists afterwards as well. And so you have this increased capacity of the heart, which can help support endurance training afterwards. But then we also have, when you have a bit more of a holistic view of your sport, that there is something else in your life beyond sport, whether it's another hobby or a business or a growing family, that it can help to relieve some of the pressure that athletes put on themselves. And so we are hearing, at least anecdotally, from our athletes that having a baby to go back to has actually been very helpful for their return to performance postpartum. If the athlete has the appropriate supports to be able to return return in the postpartum period, it can actually be a bit of an advantage.
5: And that's an interesting question, isn't it? Whether that appropriate support is there, whether there are specialists who can help women about what they need to do. Is this something sports associations and sports could be doing more of themselves to support women?
8: Absolutely. So I have been working with a number of sporting organizations over the last few years, most specifically working with FIFA. And we have actually developed new supports to help identify a graded return to training in the postpartum period. And I know that there are a number of professional athletes already using it. This is being adapted to other sports like tennis and golf. And when we have those appropriate graded returns in the postpartum period in place to support our athletes, I think we're just scratching at the surface in terms of what they can actually do.
5: And you yourself were a synchronized swimmer for the Canadian national team, which is very impressive. How have you seen all the feelings and the policies around fertility for athletes change since you were competing?
8: Mm-hmm. So that was quite a long time ago now, more than 20, almost 25 years. I retired at 25. There were absolutely no discussions about fertility. There was no discussion about menstrual cycle or energy availability. We really didn't know a lot at that particular point in time. But when I retired, I was far and away the oldest on the team. I had the nickname of Grandma. But we look at athletes now. Athletes are continuing to train into their 30s and beyond. And I think it's a really exciting time. But to go along with that, again, we have to be able to give athletes fertility education, education about their physiology and health early on in their careers, so that they have the knowledge, awareness, and autonomy to make evidence-informed choices later on. We've heard from athletes who have retired and who have struggled with their fertility after retirement, and this is the message that they want to bring forward to the younger generation.
5: I can't believe they called you Grandma when you were only 25. That's harsh, isn't it?
8: Wild now. It was harsh. It actually did play a big part in my retirement. I thought that I was too old. So the conversation, the words that we use are really important. And I'm so happy that it's changing.
5: Margie Davenport. Now, Philippa, I wanted to ask you about something else that's happened that is significant for women's health, and people may have heard about it on the news. It concerns heart attacks, which aren't always recognised early enough in women. So what has the problem been?
6: Yeah, to date, there's been a real issue around women's heart attacks being missed. So there's a real gender gap over care and treatment. And quite often the symptoms that women have when they have a heart attack are quite different to male heart attacks. So instead of getting a sort of crushing heart pain that we all associate with a heart attack, women's symptoms can be more subtle. They can feel like a sort of indigestion. They can feel like nausea. Women often complain of just feeling unwell for a few days. And it can also feel like anxiety too. So quite different. And as a result, women's heart attacks aren't detected. And they're also sometimes brushed under the carpet by themselves, by women themselves and by doctors.
5: So what is going to change to make a difference here?
6: So this new classification system really addresses that issue. So women's heart attacks, there's three different kinds particularly that are more common in women, and they have been brought into this new category of primary heart attacks. So they've really been prioritised. So alongside heart attacks that are caused by blood clots, and those are the most common ones, there are three different types of heart attacks, more common in women, and they have been put into that same category. And some of those are really quite different. For example, they can happen during pregnancy, a tear in the coronary artery, that causes a heart attack. There's also another type of heart attack called an embolism caused by a fatty deposit, which causes a blockage, and another type of one called a spasm, which occurs in the coronary artery. None of those are particularly common in men, but they're more common in women.
5: So this might help with diagnosis. What difference will this make in terms of treatment?
6: Yeah, so women quite often miss out on the right treatments as well because they don't get the proper diagnosis. And as a result of this new classification system, medical experts are saying everybody should have a similar type of test called an angiogram. And that gives a picture of the blood vessels to the heart. And that will enable doctors to really pin down what type of heart attack somebody's had. And as a result of that, they'll be able to get the right treatment. There's another test actually called a troponin test for a protein that's released when somebody has a heart attack. In men and women, the levels of that protein released are quite different. In women, it's a lot lower. So the test has to be really a lot more sensitive to pick that up. And that's something that else that's been highlighted.
5: Is this something that's going to happen worldwide? It was agreed at the European Society of Cardiology Congress in Munich, but are these things likely to happen everywhere?
6: Yes, it's a universal classification system. Lots of big heart associations were present at this congress and they've all signed up to it. And lots of experts have come out and said it makes a huge amount of sense. They hope it's going to transform care for lots of people, not just women, but particularly women, hundreds of thousands of women who have cardiovascular disease and sometimes end up with a silent heart attack, something they didn't know happened. They didn't see the symptoms and medical experts didn't see them too.
5: Well, thank you very much, Philippa, and do stay with us. To rural Rwanda now, where dust is hard to escape. It's on the roads, it's in the fields, and for those living in homes with bare earth floors, it's dusty inside too. And this dust affects the quality of the air, particularly lower to the ground, which is, of course, where small children spend more time. For Health Check, reporter Ahisha K.A. Jean Damour is in Bugesera district in the east of Rwanda to find out what this dust does to health and

0: doesn't always stay outside. For Delphine Musengimana, it was part of everyday life for a long 27 years.
1: I have lived here for 27 years. All these years, I became used to thinking that when you sweep the house, dust will come up and you will breathe quite a lot of it. And sweeping used to give me colds and coughs. I was coughing all the time, even bringing up dust. I would try to clean it, but the dust would settle on every surface in the house.
0: Delphine says she used to pour as much as 20 liters of water onto the floor before sweeping, simply to keep the dust from rising.
1: Before I could even think of cleaning the house, I needed a 20-liter jerrycan full of water just to reduce a little the amount of dust that the broom could raise. Because there was no water nearby, it was really difficult. I had to go down the valley to fetch water for the household and then bring extra water just to settle the dust.
0: Water is precious here, and she says the change means some of it can now be saved for other household chores. But this is more than a story about making a house easier to clean. It raises bigger questions about health and not living with a bare earth floor can mean for the people inside it. What happens when the dust on the floor becomes part of the air people breathe? Reverend Rutayisire is a lecturer at the Rwanda's College of Medicine and Health Sciences, and he specializes in communicable and non-communicable diseases epidemiology. I spoke to him about the health implications.
2: Many houses still have bare earth floors, and unfortunately, the dust contains a lot of very fine particles called particulate matter, PM2.5. They enter the air we breathe, reach the lungs, and then the bloodstream, and eventually the brain. This can even affect our ability to learn and acquire knowledge because of the long-term effects of inhaling this dust and its effects on our brain.
0: His point is particularly relevant for children who spend time crawling across the ground, but also pregnant women and the elderly people.
2: Take a child who has not yet learned to walk. He moves around by crawling. He hits the floor with one hand, raising dust, then puts the other hand in front of him and raises more dust. And because the child is glowering, his head is much closer to the ground, so he inhales more of that dust.
0: Elfaz Ndayisaba heard about the idea too. At first he was skeptical, so he decided to test it for himself.
3: When I first heard about it, I thought it was just a rumor. People were saying that with just the soil we have here, they could make a floor covering. I contacted a friend and he told me that he had seen it at his neighbor's house and it looked strong and beautiful. I was also skeptical. I was asking myself, what could a floor made from clay soil actually look like?
0: Elfaz says he asked the builders to try the floor first in a smaller building behind his home.
3: When I saw the results, I found it was really good, and I asked them to install it also in this main house. And as you can see, it is really good. And on top of that, it is affordable.
0: This initiative is being championed by Earth Enable, an organization developing affordable flooring from locally sourced soil and clay. To understand what goes into making the floor and what makes the materials suitable, I went to meet Germaine Mwizerwa, Earth Enable's head of research in Rwanda. I found her in the organization's laboratory, where samples of soil and other materials are tested before they make their way into people's homes.
4: This is our innovation room. When we have some experiments to do, we do them here. For example, this is some clay that we also collected from a nearby field, and this is some flooring section that we first worked on to see what kind of product we could make from this type of clay. We always do several tests. Here we are testing a new idea that a visitor suggested to us. If it proves to work, it will help us make the flooring dry faster. If the result isn't good, it doesn't mean that the idea is completely useless.

0: Sometimes when you repeat it once, twice, even three times, you're able to make it work.
1: Earth Enables floors are made with earthen materials such as clay, which are compacted and then sealed with a layer of drying oil that forms a resin. This makes the floors durable and easily cleaned, and the cost is 70% less than concrete.
2: I meet Leonira Mukakabanda at a small neighborhood celebration. People have just gathered for a child's first communion. She tells me why the floor was an affordable choice for her.
3: When they came to take the measurements and they told me it would be 12,000 Rwandan francs, I was amazed. I could not believe my ears. A floor covering the whole surface of my house at that price.
2: So what makes this flooring affordable?
0: What makes our prices affordable is that our customers don't have to buy most of the materials we use. They already have them nearby. They don't need to pay to acquire them, which makes the overall cost very low. We show them where to find the materials, and they collect them themselves.
2: For Leonil, the change goes beyond the way the floor looks. It has changed what she and her family have to live with every day.
3: As it is now, I could even put a mat directly on the floor, lie down, and fall asleep there, because it is comfortable and clean. There are no more ants raising the soil, and no more dust stopping me from breathing properly. I'm really happy. My life has changed, and I thank God from the bottom of my heart.
4: Ahisha K. Jean Damour reporting there from Rwanda. You are listening to Health Check from the BBC. I'm Claudia Hammond, and my guest today is BBC health reporter Philippa Roxby. Now, Philippa, you've got some good news for us on vaccinations against an infection called RSV, and the World Health Organization approved a single-dose version of this vaccine back in March last year. But can you remind us, what actually is RSV?
5: Yes, sure. It's a respiratory virus which really affects babies and young children. It can be pretty awful. It can put babies in hospital with serious chest infection and can lead to pneumonia, and they quite often have horrible trouble breathing. For many kids, it feels like a cold and it disappears. But for a small number, it can be really serious.
4: So what's happened now with vaccinations that's different?
5: So up until fairly recently, we haven't had a vaccination against this particular virus, but about 50 countries have already rolled out this vaccine to protect babies, and it's been really effective. It's reduced the number of hospital admissions of kids. And so the World Health Organization are prioritizing it for lower income countries now. They want to roll it out to try and protect young kids there. The single dose vial has been really important, but what makes the difference on a big rollout on a global scale is having this multi-dose vial, which is what the WHO have now given their stamp of approval to. So we're one step closer to a major rollout of this vaccine.
4: So what does that mean, a multi-dose vial? It's not that people are getting multiple doses.
5: No, that's right. It's how the vaccine is stored and processed and how it's delivered to the countries. So in essence, rather than having one dose in a little package, you have three doses in a package, and there is a solvent and a powder, and that gets mixed when it gets to the point where it's got to be administered. So that means it's easier to store, it's easier to transport, there's less waste, and it's more cost effective.
4: And if you look at the difference it's already made in places where people have been able to access this vaccine, what difference will this make on the ground, say in low-income countries, if they've got this multiple dose version that can get out more easily?
5: Yeah, so it's important to say that this vaccine is actually given to pregnant mums. So the idea is that pregnant mums get this vaccine late in their pregnancy, around 28 weeks, and the antibodies that they build up as a result of that vaccine are then passed on to the baby when they're born. So newborns have this ready-built protection against this virus. And that's proven to be a great way of protecting them. So if this works, it's managed to be rolled out across many different countries, then clearly it's going to save lots of lives among young babies. It's going to stop young children going into hospital and being really sick.
4: Now, before we go, I love this next idea, eye drops to help you see better at night when you're driving. And lots of people do find driving hard at night, don't they?
5: Oh, it can be a nightmare, can't it? Those glaring headlights.
4: Yeah, especially with those bright LED lights. They're really hard to see past, aren't they? Now, this new research on eye drops is from the Washington University School of Medicine in the US. So what problems were the people in this study having with their night vision?
5: Yeah, they were really struggling with the glare from the headlights, as you say. There were halos in their eyes. They were just very unconfident with night vision in the car. And there were two separate trials. They tried these eye drops in people's eyes and tested them after 8 days and after 15 days and compared it to people who had a placebo eye drop. And then compared how well they read eye charts and discovered that actually there was an improvement. They read three more lines of an eye chart. That's 15 letters. And so there seemed to be a little bit of an improvement.
4: How do they work? I mean, how could eye drops help you see better in this kind of low light or darkness?
5: So the ingredient in the eye drops actually acts on the muscle in the iris, and it constricts the pupil for about 20 hours. That's what the researchers say. And that means you get this sort of pin effect where you can see more clearly and more into the distance. But researchers found it was probably temporary. They need to do a lot more research. But it may help people who have had eye procedures like laser eye surgery.
4: Yeah, because in this study, these were very particular people, weren't they?
5: Yeah, they were all people who had problems with night vision and glare when driving. And many had eye procedures like laser eye surgery. And after laser eye surgery, you can have blurred vision. And so it did seem to improve or give a sort of modest improvement for those people.
4: But it sounds as though this might be a little way off. It's not like we can go to the shops now and get eye drops, put them in your eye and then go out driving tonight and think, hey, this is great.
5: It's not quite as simple as that yet. This is still early days for these drops. It sounds promising, and wouldn't it be great if it was possible? But there's still a long way to go. So naturally, researchers say, if you're struggling to drive at night, maybe the first thing you should do is go for an eye examination and find out if your eyesight has actually changed, or maybe if you even need new glasses.
4: Fair enough. Well, thank you so much, Philippa Roxby, for joining us for Health Chat today. And thanks to the producers, Hannah Robbins and Georgia Christie, and our studio engineers today, Sol Whitney and Mary Stone. I'm Claudia Hammond, and bye for now.
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7: Thank you, Michelle. 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
8: Listen to me. This is big time stuff. Why do I say that? I say that because we are moving into a different era. A lot of people, while television is still there, people are still using TV and radio, a lot of people are on their phones. The question we now have to answer in the digital media landscape is, how do we get people news, information, content without sending them to TV or sending them to radio and keeping them on their phones? Thankfully, NCN has answered that question. And we've answered that question through the NCN app.
7: All right. 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
7: Awesome.
8: I'll give you another example. 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
7: there?
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8: That's correct.
7: This is awesome. This is awesome. And members of the diaspora could lock in and you could look at the news. You don't have to wait until 6. You could still see news pieces and other updates on the app as you update the other digital platforms.
8: Of course. 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
7: 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This is awesome.
8: The answer is we got to evolve, bro. If we want to keep up with what's happening in our world, we have to be able to give people news now. One of the things our CEO here at NCN says a lot of the time is that the deadline for news is no longer at 6 o'clock. Yeah. It is right now.
7: It's right
8: and now. We have to be able to answer that question. And we've been able to do that through the development of this app and now through promoting. 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
10: 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Hello everyone, welcome to Chinese Kaleidoscope. I'm Da Yue. This week, China celebrates the Mid-Autumn Festival, the day of the roundest moon. Families eat mooncakes and sit together, and if you cannot go home, the moon carries your love. So today, there are 5 Chinese songs about a missing home. Let's start with the moon. The Crescent Moon is a soft song from 1989. It paints a village in southern China, a curved moon, a curved bridge, a little boat. It's not a sad song, it's a memory song about childhood and a friend you never forget.

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Next, the most famous homesick song in Chinese, The Clouds of Home. Fei Xiang, the singer, sang it in 1987 and became a star overnight. The clouds drift across the sky and they seem to call, "Come home, you've been away too long."

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In a Foreign Land is a compass folk song by the 水木年华, and same for young people who leave home for a big city. Its words are simple. I live far away and I want to

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One line says, I drift to the north. Don't ask me where my home is. Tough on the outside, homesick on the inside.

That's all for today. Wherever you are tonight, in Georgetown or far away from it, we are all looking at the same moon. So happy Mid-Autumn Festival! That is on September 25th, this Friday. And thank you everyone for listening. We hope you enjoyed the program. And join us again next Tuesday at the same time. Goodbye!

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1: On the Voice of Guyana, it's now time for information for nation building. 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
2: Welcome to the President's Diary. From the international stage to key engagements at home, President Dr. Mohamed Irfan Ali's diary this week reflect Guyana's growing global influence and the momentum behind its transformation.
3: In Doha, President Ali identified Qatar as a key partner in Guyana's efforts to diversify its economy and build institutional capacity.
4: I'm here, and even Qatar here, and this region have had a tremendous relationship with Western oil companies. For a matter of fact, a lot of your early days here in Qatar had ExxonMobil and still has ExxonMobil playing a very important part in the development of your energy sector. And you have managed to build a relationship that is constructive, one that is progressive, and one that lead to the benefit of Qatar and the benefit of the region and also the company. So here in Qatar, we see Qatar as an important partner for Guyana, not only from an investment perspective, but from an institutional perspective. The experiences, the scale of the country in terms of the population, like our population.
3: The head of state international engagements continued in Majuri. He received the CEAPI Medal of Honor in recognition of his leadership and Guyana's growing international standing. Back home, the country recorded another significant economic milestone, with real GDP expanding by an estimated 33.3% during the first half of 2026.
4: Our overall GDP grew by an estimated 33.3% in the first half of 2026. The non-oil economy grew by an estimated 10.1%. The revised full-year forecast for real GDP growth is now 20.8% overall and 10.2% for non-oil GDP growth. This will represent the sixth consecutive year of expansion in the overall non-oil economy, following the contraction of the non-oil economy in 2020.
3: President Ali also welcomed the establishment of Citibank's presence in Guyana. He described the development as another link between the country and the international financial system. On the diplomatic front, the head of state engaged the Parliamentary Subcommittee on Foreign Relations and Key Matters of National Importance. He also received the letters of credence from Suriname's new ambassador to Guyana, Ivan Farnall. He reaffirmed the importance of the long-standing relationship between the two neighboring countries. At State House, the President continued consultations with the Parliamentary Sectorial Committee on Economic Services. The meeting focused on economic matters and Guyana's strategies for navigating an evolving global environment. The President also met with delegates of the Amerindian Heritage Pageant 2026, extending best wishes as they prepare to showcase their rich culture, talent, and heritage. He later joined in commemorating the 77th anniversary of the founding of the People's Republic of China, marking another engagement reflecting Guyana's expanding international relationships.
2: Thank you for watching the President's Diary, your weekly look at the engagements, decisions, and developments